but that they may be allowed to do all things according to their own laws, unquote. Final paragraph, paragraph 26. Now that there are many such decrees of the Senate and imperators of the Romans, and those different from these before us, which have been made in favor of Hyrcanus and of our nation, as also there have been more decrees of the cities and rescripts of the praetors to such epistles as concerned our rights and privileges. And certainly such are not ill-disposed to what we write, may believe that they are all to this purpose, and that they by the specimens which we have inserted. For since we have produced evident marks that may still be seen of the friendship we have had with the Romans, and demonstrated that those marks are engraven upon columns and tables of brass in the Capitol, that are still in being, and preserved to this day, we have omitted to set them all down as needless and disagreeable, for I cannot suppose anyone so perverse as not to believe that the friendship we have had with the Romans, while they have demonstrated that same by such great number of their decrees relating to us, nor will they doubt our fidelity as to the rest of these decrees, since we have shown the same in those that we have produced. And thus have we sufficiently explained that the friendship and confederacy we at those times had with the Romans. And a couple of footnotes here to complete chapter 10 regarding the statement that the Romans are descendants of Abraham in paragraph 22, states the translator, "We have here a most remarkable and authentic attestation of the citizens of Pergamos, that Abraham was the father of all the Hebrews, that their own ancestors were in the oldest times the friends of those Hebrews, and that the public acts of their city then extant confirmed the same, which evidence is too strong to be evaded by our present ignorance of the particular occasion of such ancient friendship and alliance between these people," that is, the Milesians. And another footnote, "If we compare Josephus's promise in section 4 to produce all the public decrees of the Romans in favor of the Judahites with his excuse here for omitting many of them, we may observe that when he came to transcribe all of these decrees he had collected, he found them so numerous that he thought he should too much tire his readers if he had attempted it, which he thought a sufficient apology for his omitting the rest of them." Thus ends chapter 10. And our discourse of part 2, we will continue with chapter 11 in part 3. This is Pastor Eli James now with part 3 of our series on the antiquities of Judah and the conflict between the royal house of David in Judea in the days of Herod and Antipater, and the conflict between that house and the Edomite Jews, which will culminate in the execution of Jesus the Christ. We are now in Book 14, Chapter 11, how Mercus succeeded Sextus when he had been slain by Bassus' treachery, and how after the death of Caesar, Cassius came into Syria and distressed Judea, as also how Malichus slew Antipater and was himself slain by Herod. So we can see all kinds of treachery, backstabbing, and people slaying each other, as was the case for most of history before republics came and people elected their leaders and they were assassinated by outsiders, such as in America. Anyway, paragraph 1. "Now it so fell out that about this very time the affairs of Syria were in a great disorder. And this on the occasion following. Cecilius Bassus, one of Pompey's party, laid a treacherous design against Sextus Caesar and slew him, and then took his army and got the management of public

affairs into his own hand. So there arose a great war about Apamea, while Caesar's generals came out against him with an army of horsemen and footmen. To these Antipater sent also succors, and his sons with them, as calling to mind the kindnesses they had received from Caesar, and on that account he thought it but just to require punishment for him, and to take vengeance on the man that had murdered him. And as the war was drawn out into a great length, Mercus came from Rome to take Sextus's government upon him, but Caesar was slain by Cassius and Brutus in the Senate house, after he had retained the government 3 years and 6 months. This fact, however, is related elsewhere. End of paragraph 1. And for clarification, it should be noticed that Sextus Caesar was a cousin of Julius Caesar. They were apparently slain around the same time by the rebel Pompey. So let's continue with, and his allies, of course. Paragraph 2. As the war that arose upon the death of Caesar was now begun, and the principal men were all gone, some one way and some another, to raise armies, Cassius came from Rome into Syria in order to receive the army that lay in the camp at Apamea. And having raised the siege, he brought over both Bassus and Mercus to his party. He then went over the cities and got together weapons and soldiers and laid great taxes upon those cities. And he chiefly oppressed Judea and exacted of it 700 talents. But Antipater, when he saw the state to be in so great consternation and disorder, he divided the collection of that sum and appointed his sons to gather it. And so that part of it was to be exacted by Malichus, who was ill-disposed to him, and part by others. And because Herod did exact what is required of him from Galilee before others, he was in the greatest favor with Cassius, for he thought it a part of prudence to cultivate a friendship with the Romans and to gain their goodwill at the expense of others, whereas the curators of other cities, with their citizens, were sold for slaves, and Cassius reduced 4 cities into a state of slavery, the 2 most potent of which were Gophna and Emmaus, and besides these, Lydda and Tamna. Nay, Cassius was so very angry at Malichus that he had killed him, for he assaulted him, had not Hyrcanus, by the means of Antipater, sent him 100 talents of his own, and thereby pacified his anger against him. Paragraph 3. But after Cassius was gone out of Judea, Malichus laid snares for Antipater, as thinking that his death would be the preservation of Hyrcanus' government. But his design was not unknown to Antipater, which when he perceived, he retired beyond Jordan and got together an army, partly of Arabs and partly of his own countrymen, which would be Edomites. However, Malichus, being one of great cunning, denied that he had laid any snares for him and made his defense with an oath both to himself and his sons, and said that while Phasaelus had a garrison in Jerusalem and Herod had the weapons of war in custody, he could never have thought of any such thing. So Antipater, perceiving the distress that Malichus was in, was reconciled to him and made an agreement with him. This was when Mercus was president of Syria, who yet perceiving that this Malichus was making a disturbance in Judea, proceeded so far that he had almost killed him. But still, at the intercession of Antipater, he saved him. So actually, Antipater saved Malichus's life. And I guess this is a payback in kind, paragraph 4. However, Antipater little thought that by saving Malichus he had saved his own murderer, for now Cassius and Mercus had got together an army and entrusted the entire care of it with Herod and made him general of the forces of Coelesyria and gave him a fleet of ships and an army of horsemen and footmen and promised him that after the war was over they would make him king of Judea. For a war was already begun between Antony and the younger Caesar.
But as Malichus was most afraid of Antipater, he took him out of the way, and by the offer of money persuaded the butler of Hyrcanus, with whom they were both to feast, to kill him by poison. This being done, and he having armed men with him, settled the affairs of the city. But when Antipater's sons, Herod and Phasaelus, were acquainted with this conspiracy against their father, and had indignation at it, Malichus denied all, and utterly renounced any knowledge of the murder. And thus died Antipater, a man that had distinguished himself for piety and justice and love to his country? Really? Maybe he's talking about Edom. And whereas one of his sons, Herod, resolved immediately to revenge their father's death, and was coming upon Malichus with an army for that purpose, the elder of his sons, Phasaelus, thought it best rather to get this man into their hands by policy, lest they should appear to begin a civil war in the country. So he accepted of Malichus's defense for himself, and pretended to believe him, that he had no hand in the violent death of Antipater his father, but erected a fine monument for him. Herod also went to Samaria, and when he found them in great distress, he revived their spirits and composed their differences. Paragraph 5. However, a little after this, Herod, upon the approach of a festival, came with his soldiers into the city, whereupon Malichus was affrighted and persuaded Hyrcanus not to permit him to come into the city. Hyrcanus complied, and for a pretense of excluding him, alleged that a rout of strangers ought not to be admitted while the multitude were purifying themselves. But Herod had little regard to the messengers that were sent to him, and entered the city in the night time, and affrighted Malichus, yet did he remit nothing of his former dissimulation, but wept for Antipater. So he feigned not knowing the Malichus, or at least the suspicion that Malichus had killed his father, and prevailed him as a friend of his with a loud voice, and wailed him as a friend, etc. But Herod and his friends thought it proper not to openly contradict Malichus's hypocrisy, but to give him tokens of mutual friendship in order to prevent his suspicion of them. I guess we could call this statesmanship. Paragraph 6. However, Herod sent to Cassius and informed him of the murder of his father, who, knowing what sort of man Malichus was as to his morals, sent him back word that he should revenge his father's death, and also sent privily to the commanders of his army at Tyre, with orders to assist Herod in the execution of a very just design. Now, when Cassius had taken Laodicea, they all went together to him and carried him garlands and money, and Herod thought that Malichus might be punished while he was there. But he was somewhat apprehensive of the thing, and designed to make some great attempt, and because his son was then a hostage at Tyre, he went to that city and resolved to steal him away privately, and to march thence into Judea. And as Cassius was in haste to march against Antony, he thought to bring the country to revolt and to procure the government for himself. But Providence opposed his counsels, and Herod, being a shrewd man and perceiving what his intention was, he sent thither beforehand a servant, in appearance indeed to get a supper ready, for he had said before that he would feast them all there, but in reality to the commanders of the army, whom he persuaded to go out against Malichus with their daggers. So they went out and met the man near the city upon the seashore, and there stabbed him. Whereupon Hyrcanus was so astonished at what has happened that his speech failed him, and when after some difficulty he had recovered himself, he asked Herod what the matter could be, and who it was that slew Malichus. And when he said that it was done by the command of Cassius, he commended the action, for that Malichus was very wicked man, and one that conspired against his own country. And this was the punishment that was inflicted upon Malichus for what he wickedly did to Antipater. Okay, I guess what goes around comes around. Paragraph 7. But when Cassius was marched out of Syria, disturbances arose in Judea. For Felix, who was left at Jerusalem with an army, made a sudden attempt against Phasaelus,
and the people themselves rose in arms. But Herod went to Fabius, the prefect of Damascus, and was desirous to run to his brother's assistance, but was hindered by a distemper that seized upon him, till Phasaelus himself had been too hard for Felix, and shut him up in the tower, and there, on certain conditions, dismissed him. Phasaelus also complained of Hyrcanus that although he had received a great many benefits from them, yet did he support their enemies. For Malichus's brother had made many places to revolt and kept garrisons in them, and in particular Masada, the strongest fortress of them all. In the meantime, Herod was recovered of his disease and came and took from Felix all the palaces he had gotten, and upon certain conditions dismissed him also. End of chapter 11. Now, chapter 12. Herod ejects Antigonus, the son of Aristobulus, out of Judea, and gains the friendship of Antony, who was now come into Syria, by sending him much money, on which account he would not admit of those that would have accused Herod. And what it was that Antony wrote to the Tyrians on behalf of the Judahites. Paragraph 1. Now Ptolemy, the son of Menaeus, brought back into Judea Antigonus, the son of Aristobulus, who had already raised an army and had, by money, made Fabius to be his friend, and this because he was of kin to him. Marian also gave him assistance. He had been left by Cassius to tyrannize over Tyre, for this Cassius was a man that seized on Syria and then kept it under in the way of a tyrant. Marian also marched into Galilee, which lay in his neighborhood, and took three of its fortresses and put garrisons into them to keep them. But when Herod came, he took them all from him. But the Tyrian garrison he dismissed in a very civil manner. Nay, to some of the soldiers he made presents out of the goodwill he bare to that city. When he had dispatched these affairs and was gone to meet Antigonus, he joined battle with him and beat him, and drove him out of Judea presently, when he was just come into its borders. But when he was come to Jerusalem, Hyrcanus and the people put garlands about his head, for he had already contracted an affinity with the family of Hyrcanus by having espoused a descendant of his, and for that reason Herod took the greater care of him, as being to marry the daughter of Alexander, the son of Aristobulus, and the granddaughter of Hyrcanus, by which wife he became the father of three male and two female children. He had also married before this another wife, out of a lower family of his own nation, that is the Edomites, whose name was Doris, by whom he had his eldest son, Antipater. So he had a son named Antipater and a father named Antipater. So here, Herod marries into the family of Judah. Let's continue now, paragraph 2 of chapter 12. Now Antoninus and Caesar had beaten Cassius near Philippi, as others have retreated, or related, rather. But after the victory, Caesar went into Gaul, which has to be Upper Italy, and Antony marched into Asia, who, when he was arrived at Bithynia, he had ambassadors that met for him from all parts. The principal men also of the Judahites came thither to accuse Phasaelus and Herod, and they said that Hyrcanus had indeed the appearance of reigning, but that these men had all the power. But Antony paid great respect to Herod, who was come to him to make his defense against his accusers, on which account his adversaries could not so much as obtain a hearing, which favor Herod had gained of Antony by money. Here again, Herod's money saves him. So again, this is more proof that the true Judahites were still in lower positions in the government, but the Herodians, now it's proper to call them Herodians, the Idumean Jews, the Herodians had all the power, and of course they had Rome's military might backing them up. Continuing, but still, when Antony was come to Ephesus, Hyrcanus the high priest and our nation sent an embassage to him which carried a crown of gold with them, and desired that he would write to the governors of the provinces to set those Judahites free who had been carried captive by Cassius,
and this without their having fought against him, and to restore them that country which in the days of Cassius had been taken from them. Antony thought the Judahites' desires were just, and wrote immediately to Hyrcanus and to the Judahites. He also sent, at the same time, a decree to the Tyrians, the contents of which were to the same purpose. Paragraph 3. Marcus Antonius, Imperator, to Hyrcanus, the high priest and ethnarch of the Judahites, sendeth greeting. If you be in health, it is well. I am also in health with the army. Lysimachus, the son of Pausanias, and Josephus, the son of Menneus, and Alexander, the son of Theodorus, your ambassadors, met me at Ephesus and have renewed the embassage which they had formerly been upon at Rome, and have diligently acquainted themselves of the present embassage, which thou and thy nations have entrusted to them, and have fully declared the good will thou hast for us. I am therefore satisfied both by your actions and your words that you are well disposed to us, and I understand that your conduct of life is constant and religious. So I reckon you as our own. But when those that were adversaries to you and to the Roman people abstained neither from cities nor temples and did not observe the agreement they had confirmed by oath, it was not only on account of our contest with them, but on account of all mankind in common, that we have taken vengeance on those who have been the authors of great injustices towards men and of great wickedness towards the gods, for the sake of which we suppose that it was that the sun turned away his light from us, as unwilling to view the horrid crime they were guilty of in the case of Caesar. We have also overcome their conspiracies which threatened the gods themselves, which Macedonia received, as it is a climate peculiarly proper for impious and insolent attempts. And we have overcome that confused rout of men, half mad with spite against us, which they got together at Philippi in Macedonia, when they seized on the places that were proper for that purpose, and, as it were, walled them round with mountains to the very sea, and where the passage was open only through a single gate. This victory we gained because the gods had condemned these wicked enterprises. Now Brutus, when he had fled as far as Philippi, was shut up by us and became a partaker of the same perdition with Cassius, and now these have received their punishment. We suppose that we may enjoy peace from time to come, and that Asia may be at rest from war. And of course, by Asia is meant the Middle East, not the Far East. We therefore make that peace which God hath given us common to our confederates also, insomuch that the body of Asia is now recovered out of that distemper it was in under by means of our victory. I therefore, bearing in mind both thee and your nation, shall take care of what may be for your advantage. I have also sent epistles in writing to the several cities that if any persons, whether freemen or bondmen, have been sold under the spear by Caius Cassius or his subordinate officers, they may be set free. And I will that you kindly make use of the favors which I and Dolabella have granted you. I also forbid the Tyrians to use any violence with you, and for what places of the Judahites they now possess, I order them to restore them. I have withal accepted of the crown which thou sentest me, unquote. End of paragraph 3. A quick comment here. Given the shifting alliances of people before and after the assassination of Julius Caesar, this put the various cities of Judah and the people, the true Judahites, in a precarious position, namely, who do we support? And so, fortunately, in the case of Mark Antony, he supported the Judahites because he understood the perilous situation everybody was in. Now, paragraph 4. Continuing, quotation, Marcus Antonius, Imperator, to the magistrates, Senate, and people of Tyre, sendeth greeting. The ambassadors of Hyrcanus, the high priest and ethnarch of the Judahites, appeared before me at Ephesus
and told me that you are in possession of a part of their country, which you entered upon under the government of our adversaries. Since, therefore, we have undertaken a war for the obtaining of the government, and have taken care to do what was agreeable to piety and justice, and have brought to punishment those that had neither any remembrance of the kindness they had received, nor have kept their oaths, I will that you be at peace with those that are our confederates, as also that what you have taken by the means of our adversaries shall not be reckoned your own, but be returned to those from whom you took them. For none of them took their provinces or their armies by the gift of the Senate, but they seized them by force and bestowed them by violence upon such as became useful to them in their unjust proceedings. Since, therefore, these men have received the punishment due them, we desire that our confederates may retain whatsoever it was that they formerly possessed without disturbance, and that you restore all the places which belong to Hyrcanus, the ethnarch of the Judahites, which you have had, though it were but one day before Caius Cassius began an unjustifiable war against us and entered into our province. Nor do you use any force against him in order to weaken him, that he may not be able to dispose of that which is his own. But if you have any contest with him about your respective rights, it shall be lawful for you to plead your cause when we come upon the places concerned, for we shall alike preserve the rights and hear all the causes of our confederates. Unquote. End of paragraph 4. Continuing with the quotation of Mark Antony's statement. Paragraph 5. Marcus Antonius Imperator, to the magistrates, senate, the people of Tyre, sendeth greeting. I have sent you my decree, of which I will that ye take care that it be engraven on the public tables, in the Roman and Greek letters, that it stand engraven in the most illustrious places, that it may be read by all. Marcus Antonius Imperator, one of the triumvirate over the public affairs, made this declaration. Since Caius Cassius, in this revolt hath pillaged that province which belonged not to him, and was held by garrisons there encamped, while they were our confederates, and hath spoiled that nation of the Judahites, which was in friendship with the Roman people as in war. And since we have overcome this madness by arms, we now correct by our decrees and judicial determinations what he hath laid waste, that those things may be restored to our confederates. And as for what hath been sold of the Judahite possessions, whether they be bodies or possessions, let them be released, the bodies into that state of freedom they were originally in, and the possessions to their former owners. I also will that he who shall not comply with this decree of mine shall be punished for his disobedience. And if such a one be caught, I will take care that the offenders suffer condign punishment. Unquote. Paragraph 6. The same thing did Antony write to the Sidonians and the Antiochians and the Arabians. We have produced these decrees, therefore, as marks for futurity of the truth of what we have said, and that the Romans had a great concern about our nation. End of chapter 12. Chapter 13. How Antony made Herod and Phasaelus tetrarchs, after they had been accused to no purpose, and how the Parthians, when they brought Antigonus into Judea, took Hyrcanus and Phasaelus captives, Herod's flight, and what afflictions Hyrcanus and Phasaelus endured. And before I start paragraph 1, I should remark that Josephus, being a Judahite, but also a general in the Roman army, had to be careful how he stated things. So, because Mark Antony was an ally of Judea at this time, he was careful to pronounce good words upon Herod, even though Josephus must have understood, absolutely did understand, that Herod was an Edomite and not a Judahite. Paragraph 1. When after this Antony came into Syria, Cleopatra met him in Cilicia and brought him to fall in love with her.
And there came now also 100 of the most potent of the Judahites to accuse Herod and those about him, and set the men of the greatest eloquence among them to speak. But Messala contradicted them on behalf of the young men, and all this in the presence of Hyrcanus, who was Herod's father-in-law already, of course, he having married into his family. When Antony had heard both sides at Daphne, he asked Hyrcanus who they were that governed the nation best. He replied, Herod and his friends. Hereupon, Antony, by reason of the old hospitable friendship he had made with his father, Antipater, at that time when he was with Gabinius, he made both Herod and Phasaelus tetrarchs and committed the public affairs to the Judahites to them, of the Judahites to them, and wrote letters to that purpose. He also bound 15 of their adversaries and was going to kill them, but that Herod obtained their pardon. End of paragraph 1. And here, Hyrcanus was such a weak person that he sold out his fellow countrymen to Herod and Phasaelus. Paragraph 2. Yet did not these men continue quiet when they were come back, but 1,000 of the Judahites came to Tyre to meet him there, whither the report was that they would come. But Antony was corrupted by the money which Herod and his brother had given him, and so he gave order to the governor of the place to punish the Judahite ambassadors, who were for making innovations, and to settle the government upon Herod. But Herod went out hastily to them, and Hyrcanus was with him, for they stood upon the shore before the city. And he charged them to go their ways, because great mischiefs would befall them if they went on with their accusation. But they did not acquiesce, whereupon the Romans ran upon them with their daggers, and slew some, and wounded more of them, and the rest fled away and went home, and lay still in great consternation. And when the people made a clamor against Herod, Antony was so provoked at it that he slew the prisoners. So you can see now, it's the end of paragraph 2, that Herod and Mark Antony had taken total control of Judea, and Herod the Edomite was now the official ruler of Judea over both the Edomites, the Judahites, and whoever else may have been in the territory at the time. Paragraph 3. Now in the second year, Pacorus, the king of Parthia's son, and Barzapharnes, a commander of the Parthians, possessed themselves of Syria. Ptolemy, the son of Menaeus, also was now dead, and Lysanias, his son, took his government, and made a league of friendship with Antigonus, the son of Aristobulus, and in order to obtain it, made use of that commander who had great interest in him. Now Antigonus had promised to give the Parthians 1,000 talents and 500 women, upon condition they would take the government away from Hyrcanus and bestow it upon him, and withal killed Herod. Remember, the Parthians are actually Israelites, primarily of the house of Judah. And although he had not given them what he had promised, yet did the Parthians make an expedition into Judea on that account, and carried Antigonus with them. Now Antigonus would be opposing Herod, right? Pacorus went along the maritime ports, but the commander Barzapharnes through the midland. Now the Tyrians excluded Pacorus, but the Sidonians and those of Ptolemais received him. However, Pacorus sent a troop of horsemen into Judea to take a view of the state of the country and to assist Antigonus, and sent also the king's butler of the same name with himself. So when the Judahites that dwelt about Mount Carmel came to Antigonus and were ready to march with him into Judea, Antigonus hoped to get some part of the country by their assistance. The place is called Drymi, or Drymi, D-R-Y-M-I. And when some others came and met him, the men privately fell upon Jerusalem, and when some more were to come to them, they got together in great numbers and came against the king's palace and besieged it.
But as Phasaelus's and Herod's party came to the other's assistance, and a battle happened between them in the marketplace, the young men beat their enemies and pursued them into the temple, and sent some armed men into the adjoining houses to keep them in, who yet being destitute of such as should support them, were burnt in the houses with them by the people who rose up against them. But Herod was revenged on these seditious adversaries of his a little afterward for this injury they had offered him, when he fought with them and slew a great number of them. End of paragraph 3. Here again we see that the true Judahites were taking up arms against Herod. Paragraph 4. But while there were deadly skirmishes, the enemy waited for the coming of the multitude out of the country to Pentecost, a feast of ours, so called. Again, Josephus is a Judahite, so he speaks of this feast as our feast, the feast of the Judahites. And when that day was come, many 10,000s of the people were gathered together about the temple, some in armor and some without. Now those that came guarded both the temple and the city, excepting what belonged to the palace, which Herod guarded with a few of his soldiers. And Phasaelus had the charge of the wall, while Herod, with a body of his men, sallied out upon the enemy, who lay in the suburbs, and fought courageously and put many 10,000s to flight, some flying into the city, and some into the temple, and some into the outer fortifications, for some such fortifications there were in that place. Phasaelus came also to his assistance, yet was Pacorus, the general of the Parthians, at the desire of Antigonus, admitted into the city, with a few of his horsemen, under pretense, indeed, as if he would still the sedition, but in reality to assist Antigonus in obtaining the government. And when Phasaelus met him and received him kindly, Pacorus persuaded him to go himself as ambassador to Barzapharnes, which was done fraudulently. Accordingly, Phasaelus, suspecting no harm, complied with this proposal, while Herod did not give his consent to what was done, because of the perfidiousness of those barbarians, but desired Phasaelus rather to fight those that were come into the city. Paragraph 5. So both Hyrcanus and Phasaelus went on the embassage. But Pacorus left with Herod 200 horsemen and 10 men who were called freemen, and conducted the others on their journey. And when they were in Galilee, the governors of the cities there met them in their arms. Barzapharnes also received them at the first with cheerfulness and made them presents, though he afterward conspired against them. And Phasaelus, with his horsemen, were conducted to the seaside. But when they heard that Antigonus had promised to give the Parthians 1,000 talents and 500 women to assist him against them, they soon had a suspicion of the barbarians. Moreover, there was one who informed them that the snares were laid for them by night, while a guard came about them secretly. And they had been seized upon, but they had not waited for the seizure of Herod by the Parthians that were about Jerusalem, lest upon the slaughter of Hyrcanus and Phasaelus he should have an intimation of it and escape out of their hands. And these were the circumstances they were now in, and they saw who they were that guarded them. Some persons indeed would have persuaded Phasaelus to fly away on horseback and not to stay any longer. And there was one Ophelius, who above all the rest was earnest with him to do so, for he had heard of this treachery from Saramala, the richest of all the Syrians at that time, who also promised to provide him ships to carry him off, for the sea was just by them. But he had no mind to desert Hyrcanus, nor bring his brother into danger. But he went to Barzapharnes and told him he did not act justly when he made such a contrivance against them, for that if he wanted money, he would give him more than Antigonus. And besides, that it was a horrible thing to slay those that came to him upon the security of their oaths, and that when they had done them no injury. But the barbarian swore at him that there was no truth in any of his suspicions, but that he was troubled with nothing but false proposals, and then went away to Pacorus. End of paragraph 5. Don't turn your back on anybody. You might get stabbed. Paragraph 6.
But as soon as he was gone away, some men came and bound Hyrcanus and Phasaelus, while Phasaelus greatly reproached the Parthians for their perjury. However, that butler who was sent against Herod had it in command to get him without the walls of the city and seize upon him. But messengers had been sent by Phasaelus to inform Herod of the perfidiousness of the Parthians. And when he knew that the enemy had seized upon them, he went to Pacorus and to the most potent of the Parthians, as to the lords of the rest, who, although they knew the whole matter, dissembled with him in a deceitful way, and said that he ought to go out with them before the walls and meet those who were bringing him his letters, for that they were not taken by his adversaries, but were coming to give him an account of the good success Phasaelus had had. Herod did not give credit to what they said, for he had heard that his brother was seized upon by others also, and the daughter of Hyrcanus, whose daughter he had espoused, was his monitor also, not to credit them, which made him still more suspicious of the Parthians. For although other people did not give heed to her, yet did he believe her as a woman of a very great wisdom. Paragraph 7. Now, while the Parthians were in consultation what was fit to be done, for they did not think it proper to make an open attempt upon a person of his character, and while they put off the determination to the next day, Herod was under great disturbance of mind, and rather inclining to believe the reports he heard about his brother and the Parthians than to give heed to what was said on the other side. He determined that when the evening came on, he would make use of it for his flight and not make any longer delay, as if the dangers from the enemy were not yet certain. He therefore removed with armed men whom he had with him, and set his wives upon the beasts, as also his mother and sister, and her whom he was about to marry, Mariamne, the daughter of Alexander, the son of Aristobulus, with her mother, the daughter of Hyrcanus, and his youngest brother, and all their servants, and the rest of the multitude that was with him, and without the enemy's privity, pursued his way to Idumea, his home country. Nor could any enemy of his who then saw him in this case be so hard-hearted, but would have commiserated his fortune, while the women drew along their infant children, and left their own country for their friends in prison, with tears in their eyes, and sad lamentations, and in expectation of nothing but what was of a melancholy nature. End of paragraph 7. We can see here that Judah, the people of Judah, were now in a state of civil war, with some Judahites supporting the Parthians against Herod, and other Judahites supporting Herod along with the Romans. This is the state of affairs leading to the utter demise of the nation of Judah and to their utmost control by the Edomites. Paragraph 8. But for Herod himself, he raised his mind above the miserable state he was in, and was of good courage in the midst of his misfortunes. And as he passed along, he bade them every one to be of good cheer, and not to give themselves up to sorrow, because that would hinder them in their flight, which was now the only hope of that safety that they had. Accordingly, they tried to bear with patience the calamity they were under, as he exhorted them to do. Yet was he once almost going to kill himself upon the overthrow of a wagon and the danger his mother was then in of being killed. And this on two accounts, because of his great concern for her and because he was afraid lest by his delay the enemy should overtake him in the pursuit. But as he was drawing his sword and going to kill himself therewith, those that were present restrained him. Rats! They should not have done that. And being so many in number, were too hard for him, and told him that he ought not to desert them and leave them a prey to their enemies, for that it was not the part of a brave man to free himself from the distresses he was in and to overlook his friends that were in the same distress also. So he was compelled to let that horrid attempt alone, partly out of shame at what they had said to him, and partly out of regard to the great number of those that would not permit him to do what he intended. So he encouraged his mother,
and took all the care of her the time would allow, and proceeded on the way he proposed to go with the utmost haste, and that was to the fortress of Masada. And as he had many skirmishes with such of the Parthians, so attacked him and pursued him, he was conqueror in them all. Paragraph 9. Nor indeed was he free from the Judahites all along as he was in his flight. For by the time he was gotten 60 furlongs out of the city and was upon the road, they fell upon him and fought hand to hand with him, whom he also put to flight and overcame, not like one that was in distress and in necessity, but like one that was excellently prepared for war, and had what he wanted in great plenty. And in this very place where he overcame the Judahites, it was that he sometime afterwards built a most excellent palace, and a city round about it, and he called it Herodium. And when he was come to Idumea, at the place called Thressa, his brother Joseph met him, and he then held a council to take advice about his affairs, and what was fit to be done in his circumstances, since he had a great multitude that followed him, besides his mercenary soldiers, and the place Masada, whither he proposed to fly, was too small to contain so great a multitude. So he sent away the greater part of his company, being above 9,000, and bade them go some one way and some another, and so save themselves in Idumea, and gave them what would buy them provisions in their journey. But he took with him those that were the least encumbered, and were most intimate with him, and came to the fortress, and placed there his wives and his followers, being 800 in number, there being in the place a sufficient quantity of corn and water and other necessities, and went directly for Petra in Arabia. But when it was day, the Parthians plundered all Jerusalem and the palace, and abstained from nothing but Hyrcanus's money, which was 300 talents. A great deal of Herod's money escaped, and principally all that the man had been so provident as to send into Idumea beforehand. Oh, yeah, just a bank. Here's your Jewish bank in Idumea. Nor indeed did what was in the city suffice the Parthians, but they went out into the country and plundered it and demolished the city Marissa. Paragraph 10. And thus was Antigonus brought back into Judea by the king of the Parthians, and received Hyrcanus and Phasaelus for his prisoners. But he was greatly cast down because the women had escaped, whom he intended to have given the enemy, as having promised that they should have them with the money for their reward. And I must comment here, since the Parthians were the kinsmen of the Judahites, such a marriage would not be forbidden. Continuing. Okay. But being afraid that Hyrcanus, who was under the guard of the Parthians, might have his kingdom restored to him by the multitude, he cut off his ears, and thereby took care that the high priesthood should never come to him any more, because he was maimed, while the law required that this dignity should belong to none but such as had all their members entire. This proves that the Parthians were familiar with the Mosaic law. But now one cannot but here admire the fortitude of Phasaelus, who, perceiving that he was to be put to death, did not think death any terrible thing at all, but to die thus by the means of his enemy, that this be thought a most pitiable and dishonorable thing, and therefore, since he had not his hands at liberty, for the bonds he was in prevented from him killing himself thereby, he dashed his head against a great stone, and thereby took away his own life, which he thought to be the best thing he could do in such a distress as he was in, and thereby put it out of the power of the Parthians, of the enemy, to bring him to any death he pleased. It is also reported that when he had made a great wound in his head, Antigonus sent physicians to cure it, and by ordering them to infuse poison into the wound, killed him. However, Phasaelus, hearing before he was quite dead by a certain woman that his brother Herod had escaped the enemy, underwent his death cheerfully, since now he left behind him one who would revenge his death and who was able to inflict punishment on his enemies.
Thus ends chapter 13. Chapter 14. How Herod got away from the king of Arabia and made haste to go into Egypt, and thence went in haste also to Rome, and how by promising a great deal of money to Antony, he obtained of the Senate and of Caesar to be made king of the Judahites, now the Judeans, because the country was in such great disarray that it was no longer in the hands of the Judahites. Paragraph 1. As for Herod, the great miseries he was in did not discourage him, but made him sharp in discovering surprising undertakings. For he went to Malchus, king of Arabia, whom he had formerly been very kind to, in order to receive somewhat by way of a requital. Now he was in more than ordinary want of it, and desired he would let him have some money, either by way of loan or as his free gift, on account of the many benefits he had received from him. For not knowing what was become of his brother, he was in haste to redeem him out of the hand of his enemies, as willing to give 300 talents for the price of his redemption. He also took with him the son of Phasaelus, who was a child of but 7 years of age, for this very reason, that he might be a hostage for the repayment of the money. But there came messengers from Malchus to meet him, by whom he was desired to be gone, for that the Parthians had laid a charge upon him not to entertain Herod. This was only a pretense which he made use of, that he might not be obliged to repay him what he owed him. And this he was further induced to do by the principal men among the Arabians, that they might cheat him of what sums they had received from his father Antipater, and which he had committed to their fidelity. He made answer that he did not intend to be troublesome to them by his coming thither, but that he desired only to discourse with them about certain affairs that were to him of the greatest importance. So the Arabians were ready to cheat Herod out of the money that their father gave them. Paragraph 2. Hereupon he resolved to go away, and did go very prudently to the road to Egypt. And then it was that he lodged in a certain temple, for he had left a great many of his followers there. On the next day he came to Rhinocolura, and there it was that he heard what had befallen his brother. Though Malchus soon repented of what he had done, and came running after Herod, yet with no manner of success, for he was gotten in a very great way off, and made haste into the road to Pelusium. And when the stationary ships that lay there hindered him from sailing to Alexandria, he went to their captains, by whose assistance, and that out of much reverence of, and great regard to him, he was conducted into the city of Alexandria, and was retained there by Cleopatra. Yet was she not able to prevail with him to stay there, because he was making haste to Rome, even though the weather was stormy, and he was informed that the affairs of Italy were very tumultuous and in a great disorder. Paragraph 3. So he set sail from thence to Pamphylia, and falling into a violent storm, he had much ado to escape to Rhodes with the loss of the ship's burden. And there it was that two of his friends, Sapinus and Ptolemaeus, met with him. And as he found that city very much damaged in the war against Cassius, though he were in necessity himself, he neglected not to do it a kindness, but did what he could to recover it to its former state. He also built there a 3-decked ship, and set sail thence with his friends for Italy, and came to the port of Brundusium. And when he was come from thence to Rome, he first related to Antony what had befallen him in Judea, and how Phasaelus, his brother, was seized upon by the Parthians and put to death by them, and how Hyrcanus was detained captive by them, and how they had made Antigonus king, who had promised them a sum of money, no less than 1,000 talents, with 500 women, who were to be of the principal families and of the Judahite stock, and that he had carried off the women by night, and that by undergoing a great many hardships he had escaped the hands of his enemies,
as also that his own relations were in danger of being besieged and taken, and that he had sailed through a storm and contemned all those terrible dangers in order to come as soon as possible to him who was his hope and only succor at this time. Paragraph 4, and we have to imagine that Antony admired Herod's courage. Paragraph 4, this account made Antony commiserate the change that had happened in Herod's condition. And reasoning with himself that this was a common case among those that are placed in such great dignities, and that they are liable to the mutations that come from fortune, he was very ready to give him assistance, the assistance that he desired. And this because he called to mind the friendship he had had with Antipater, because Herod offered him money to make him king, as he had formerly given it to him to make him tetrarch. And chiefly because of his hatred to Antigonus, for he took him to be a seditious person and an enemy to the Romans. Caesar was also the forwarder to raise Herod's dignity and to give him his assistance in what he desired on account of the toils of war, which he had himself undergone with Antipater, his father, in Egypt, and of the hospitality he had treated him withal, and the kindness he had always shown him. As also to gratify Antony, who was very zealous for Herod. So a senate was convocated, and Messala first, and then Atratinus introduced Herod into it, and enlarged upon the benefits they had received from his father, and put them in mind of the goodwill he had borne to the Romans. At the same time, they accused Antigonus and declared him an enemy, not only because of his former opposition to them, but that he had now overlooked the Romans and taken the government from the Parthians. Upon this, the Senate was irritated, and Antony informed them further that it was for their advantage in the Parthian war that Herod should be king. This seemed good to all the senators, and so they made a decree accordingly. Again, the Parthians would come into the picture more often as we read on. Paragraph 5. And this was the principal instance of Antony's affection for Herod, that he not only procured him a kingdom which he did not expect, for he did not come with an intention to ask for a kingdom for himself, which he did not suppose the Romans would grant him, who used to bestow it on someone of the royal family, but intended to desire it for his wife's brother, who was grandson by his father to Aristobulus, and to Hyrcanus by his mother. But that he procured it for him so suddenly that he obtained what he did not expect, and departed out of Italy in so few days as 7 in all. This young man, the grandson Herod, afterward took care to have slain, as we shall show in its proper place. But when the Senate was dissolved, Antony and Caesar went out of the Senate house with Herod between them, and with the consuls and other magistrates before them, in order to offer sacrifices and to lay up their decrees in the capital. Antony also feasted Herod the first day of his reign, and thus did this man receive the kingdom, having obtained it on the 184th Olympiad, when Caius Domitius Calvinus was consul the second time, and Caius Asinius Pollio the first time. End of paragraph 5, and we see now Herod is firmly ensconced, an Edomite, firmly ensconced as the ruler over all of Judea, including the Judahites. Paragraph 6. All this while Antigonus besieged those that were in Masada, who had plenty of all other necessities, but were only in want of water, insomuch that on this occasion Joseph, Herod's brother, was contriving to run away from it with 200 of his dependents to the Arabians. For he had heard that Malchus repented of the offenses he had been guilty of with regard to Herod. But God, by sending rain in the night time, prevented his going away, for their cisterns were thereby filled, and so he was under no necessity of running away on that account. But they were now of good courage, and the more so because the sending of that plenty of water which they had been in want of
seemed a mark of divine providence. So they made a sally and fought hand to hand with Antigonus's soldiers, with some openly and some privately, and destroyed a great number of them.

made it an acquaintance, that he might cause him no disturbance, and was still in hopes of that the Parthians would come again and defend him. End of chapter 14. Chapter 15. How Herod sailed out of Italy to Judea and fought with Antigonus, and what other things happened in Judea about that time. Paragraph 1. By this time, Herod had sailed out of Italy to Ptolemais and had gotten together no small army, both of strangers and of his own countrymen, and marched through Galilee against Antigonus. Silo also and Ventidius came and assisted him, being persuaded by Dellius, who was sent by Antony to assist in bringing back Herod. Now for Ventidius, he was employed in composing the disturbances that had been made in the cities by the means of the Parthians. And for Silo, he was indeed in Judea, but corrupted by Antigonus. However, as Herod went along, his army increased every day, and all Galilee, with some small exception, joined him. But as he was marching to those that were in Masada, for he was obliged to endeavor to save those that were in that fortress, now they were besieged because they were his relations. Joppa was a hindrance to him, for it was necessary for him to take that place first, it being a city at variance with him, that no stronghold might be left in his enemies' hands behind him when he should go to Jerusalem. And when Silo made this a pretense for rising up from Jerusalem, and was thereupon pursued by the Judahites, Herod fell upon him with a small body of men, and both put the Judahites to flight and saved Silo, when he was very poorly able to defend himself. But when Herod had taken Joppa, he made haste to set free those of his family that were in Masada. Now of the people of the country, some joined him because of the friendship they had had with his father, and some because of the splendid appearance he made, and others by way of requital for the benefits they had received from both of them. But the greatest number came to him in hopes of getting somewhat from him afterward if he were once firmly settled in the kingdom. Okay, so which party is going to rule, the Democrats or the Republicans, the Judahites or the Edomites? Paragraph 2. Herod had now a strong army, and as he marched on, Antigonus laid snares and ambushes in the passes and places most proper for them. But in truth, he thereby did little or no damage to the enemy. So Herod received those of his family out of Masada and the fortress Ressa, and then went on from Jerusalem. The soldiery also that was with Silo accompanied him all along, as did many of the citizens, being afraid of his power. And as soon as he had pitched his camp on the west side of the city, the soldiers that were set to guard that part of shot their arrows and threw their darts at him. And when some sallied out in a crowd and came to fight hand to hand with the first ranks of Herod's army, he gave orders that they should in the first place make proclamation about the wall, that he came for the good of the people and for the preservation of the city, and not to bear any old grudge even at his most open enemies, but ready to forget the offenses which his greatest adversary had done him. But Antigonus, by way of reply to what Herod had caused to be proclaimed, and this before the Romans and before Silo also, said that they would not do justly if they gave the kingdom to Herod, who was no more than a private man and an Idumean, i.e. a half-Jew, but of course he was a full-blooded Edomite. So Antigonus apparently didn't know this. Whereas they ought to bestow it on one of his own, one of the royal family, as their custom was. Yeah, absolutely. For that in case they at present bear an ill will to him, and had resolved to deprive him of the kingdom, as having received it from the Parthians, yet were there many others of his family that might by their law take it, and these such as had no way offended the Romans. And being of the sacerdotal family, it would be an unworthy thing to put them by. Now, while they said thus one to another, and fell into reproaching one another on both sides,
Antigonus permitted his own men that were upon the wall to defend themselves.

who, using their bows and showing great alacrity against their enemies, easily drove them away from the towers. Okay, so we see that the pure-blooded Judahites were still trying to maintain the kingdom. Paragraph 3. Let me actually read a footnote here. This affirmation of Antigonus, spoken in the days of Herod and in a manner to his face, seems to me of much greater authority than that pretense of his favorite and flatterer Nicolaus of Damascus, that he derived his pedigree from Judah as far backward as the Babylonian captivity. Accordingly, Josephus always esteems him an Idumean. We're talking about Herod here. Though he says his father Antipater was of the same people with the Judahites and a Judahite by birth, as indeed all such proselytes of justice as the Idumeans were in time esteemed the very same people with the Judahites. And of course, this is incorrect by the translator, this comment. The Idumeans were no way ever friends of the Israelites and are constant enemies of ours. So the translator doesn't get it. The fact is that Herod was a 100% Idumean, so was his father. Paragraph 3. And now it was that Silo discovered that he had taken bribes, for he set a great number of his soldiers to complain aloud of the want of provisions they were in and to require money to buy them food, and that it was fit to let them go into places proper for winter quarters, since the places near the city were a desert, by reason that Antigonus' soldiers had carried all away. So he set his army upon removing, and endeavored to march away. But Herod pressed Silo not to depart, and exhorted Silo's captains and soldiers not to desert him, when Caesar and Antony and the Senate had sent him thither, for that he would provide them plenty of all the things they wanted, and easily procure them a great abundance of what they required. After which entreaty, he immediately went into the country and left not the least pretense to Silo for his departure, for he brought an unexpected quantity of provisions and sent to those friends of his who inhabited about Samaria to bring down corn and wine and oil and cattle and all other provisions to Jericho, that there might be no want of a supply for the soldiers for the time to come. Antigonus was sensible of this, and sent presently over the country such as might restrain and lie in ambush for those who went out for provisions. So these men obeyed the orders of Antigonus, and got together a great number of armed men about Jericho, and sat upon the mountains, and watched those that brought the provisions. However, Herod was not idle in the meantime, for he took 10 bands of soldiers, of whom 5 were of the Romans, and 5 of the Judahites, with some mercenaries among them, and with some few horsemen, and came to Jericho. And as they found the city deserted, but that 500 of them had settled themselves on the tops of the hills with their wives and children, those who took he took and sent away. But the Romans fell upon the city and plundered it, and found the houses full of all sorts of good things. So the king left the garrison at Jericho, and came back again, and sent the Roman army to take their winter quarters in the countries that were come over to him, Judea and Galilee and Samaria. And so much did Antigonus gain of Silo for the bribes he gave him, that part of his army should be quartered at Lydda in order to please Antony. So the Romans laid their weapons aside and lived in plenty of all things. End of paragraph 3. Paragraph 4. But Herod was not pleased with lying still, but sent out his brother Joseph against Idumea with 2,000 armed footmen and 400 horsemen, while he himself came to Samaria and left his mother and his other relations there, for they were already gone out of Masada, and went into Galilee, and took certain places which were held by the garrisons of Antigonus. And he passed on to Sepphoris, as God sent a snow, while Antigonus's garrisons withdrew themselves and had great plenty of provisions. He also went thence and resolved to destroy those robbers that dwelt in the caves and did much mischief in the country. So he sent a troop of horsemen and 3 companies of armed footmen against them. They were very near to a village called Arbela,
And on the 40th day after, he came himself with his whole army. And as the enemy sallied out boldly upon him, the left wing of his army gave way. But he, appearing with a body of men, put those to flight who were already conquerors, and recalled his men that ran away. He also pressed upon his enemies and pursued them as far as the river Jordan, though they ran away by different roads. So he brought over to him all Galilee, excepting those that dwelt in the caves, and distributed money to every one of his soldiers, giving them 150 drachmas apiece, and much more to their captains, and sent them into winter quarters. At which time Silo came to him, and his commanders with him, because Antigonus would not give them provisions any longer, for he supplied them no more than 1 month. Nay, he had sent to all the country round about and ordered them to carry off the provisions that were there and retire to the mountains, that the Romans might have no provisions to live upon, and so might perish by famine. But Herod committed the care of that matter to Pheroras, his youngest brother, and ordered him to repair Alexandrium also. Accordingly, he quickly made the soldiers abound with great plenty of provisions and rebuilt Alexandrium, which had been before desolate. Paragraph 5. About this time it was that Antony continued some time at Athens, and that Ventidius, who was now in Syria, sent for Silo and commanded him to assist Herod, in the first place to finish the present war, and then to send for their confederates for the war they were themselves engaged in. But as for Herod, he went in haste against the robbers that were in the caves, and sent Silo away to Ventidius, while he marched against them. These caves were in the mountains that were exceedingly abrupt, and in their middle were no other than precipices, with certain entrances into the caves, and those caves were encompassed with sharp rocks, and in these he did the robbers lie concealed, with all their families about them. But the king caused certain chests to be made, in order to destroy them, and to be hung down, bound about with iron chains by an engine, from the top of the mountain, it being not possible to get up to them by reason of the sharp ascent of the mountains, nor to creep down to them from above. Now these chests were filled with armed men, who had long hooks in their hands by which they might pull out such as resisted them, and then tumble them down and kill them by so doing. But the letting of the chest down proved to be a matter of great danger, because of the vast depth they were to be let down, although they'd had their provisions in the chest themselves. But when the chests were let down, and not one of those in the mouths of the caves durst come near them, but lay still out of fear, some of the armed men girt on their armor, and by both their hands took hold of the chain by which the chests were let down, and went into the mouths of the caves, because they fretted that such delay was made by the robbers not daring to come out of the caves. And when they were at any of those mouths, they first killed many of those that were in the mouths with their darts, and afterwards pulled those to them that resisted them with their hooks, and tumbled them down the precipices, and afterwards went into the caves and killed many more, and then went into the caves and the chests, went into the chests again and lay still there. But upon this, terror seized the rest when they heard the lamentations that were made and they desired of escaping. However, when the night came on, that put an end to the whole work, and as the king proclaimed pardon by a herald to such as delivered themselves up to him, many accepted the offer. The same method of assault was made use of the next day, and they went further and got out in baskets to fight them, and fought them at their doors, and set fire among them, and set their caves on fire, for there was a great deal of combustible matter within them. Now there was one old man who was caught within one of these caves, with seven children and a wife. These prayed to him to give them leave to go out, and yield themselves up to the enemy. But he stood at the cave's mouth, and always slew that child of his who went out, till he had destroyed them every one. And after that he slew his wife, and cast their dead bodies down the precipice, and himself after them, and so underwent the death rather than slavery.
But before he did this, he greatly reproached Herod with the meanness of his family, although he was then king. Herod also saw what he was doing, and stretched out his hand and offered him all manner of security for his life, by which means all these caves were at length subdued entirely. Paragraph 6. And when the king had set Ptolemy over these parts of the country as his general, he went to Samaria with 600 horsemen and 3,000 armed footmen, as intending to fight Antigonus. But still this command of the army did not succeed well with Ptolemy. But those that had been troublesome to Galilee before attacked him, and when they had done this, they fled along among the lakes and places almost inaccessible, laying waste and plundering whatever they could come at in those places. But Herod soon returned and punished them for what they had done. For some of those rebels he slew, and others of them who had fled into the strongholds he besieged, and both slew them and demolished their strongholds. And when he had thus put an end to their rebellion, he laid a fine upon the cities of 100 talents. Paragraph 7. In the meantime, Pacorus was fallen in battle, and the Parthians were defeated, when Ventidius sent Machaerus to the assistance of Herod, with 2 legions and 1,000 horsemen, while Antony encouraged him to make haste. But Machaerus, at the instigation of Antigonus, without the approbation of Herod, as being corrupted by money, went about to take a view of the affairs. But Antigonus, suspecting this intention of his coming, did not admit him into the city, but kept him at a distance, with throwing stones at him, and plainly showed what he himself meant. But when Machaerus was sensible that Herod had given him good advice, and that he had made a mistake himself in not hearkening to that advice, he retired to the city Emmaus. And what the Judahites he met with, he slew, and whether they were enemies or friends, out of the rage he was in at what hardships he had undergone. The king was provoked at this conduct of his, and went to Samaria, and resolved to go to Antony about these affairs, and inform him that he stood in no need of such helpers, who did him more mischief than he did his enemies, and that he was able himself to beat Antigonus. But Machaerus followed him, and desired that he would not go to Antony, or if he was resolved to go, that he would join his brother Joseph with them, and let them fight against Antigonus. So he was reconciled to Machaerus upon his earnest entreaties. Accordingly, he left Joseph there with his army, but charged him to run no hazards, nor to quarrel with Machaerus. End of paragraph 7. So Machaerus was fearful that Antony would be upset with his behavior and made his peace with Herod. Paragraph 8. But for his own part, he made haste to Antony, who was then at the siege of Samosata, a place upon Euphrates, with his troops, both horsemen and footmen, to be auxiliaries to him. And when he came to Antioch, and met there a great number of men gotten together that were very desirous to go to Antony, but durst not venture to go out of fear because of the barbarians fell upon the road, and slew many, so he encouraged them and became their conductor upon the road. Now when they were within 2 days' march of Samosata, the barbarians had laid an ambush there to disturb those that came to Antony, and where the woods made the passes narrow, as they led to the plains, there they laid not a few of their horsemen, who were to lie still until the passengers were gone by into the wide place. Now as soon as the first ranks were gone by, for Herod brought on the rear, those that lay in ambush, who were about 500, fell upon them on the sudden, and when they had put the foremost into flight, the king came riding hard with the forces that were about him, and immediately drove back the enemy, by which means he made the minds of his own men courageous, and emboldened them to go on, insomuch that those who ran away before now returned back, and the barbarians were slain on all sides. The king also went on killing them, and recovered all the baggage, among which were a great number of beasts of burden, and of slaves, and proceeded on his march,
And whereas there were a great number of those in the woods that attacked them and were near the passage that led into the plain, he made a sally upon these also with a strong body of men and put them to flight and slew many of them and thereby rendered the way safe for those that came after. And these called Herod their savior and protector. End of paragraph 8. So we see Herod getting rid of as many Judahites as possible to secure his throne. Paragraph 9. And when he was near to Samosata, Antony sent out his army in all their proper habiliments to meet him, in order to pay Herod this respect, and because of the assistance he had given him. For he had heard what attacks the barbarians had made upon him in Judea. He was also very glad to see him there, as having been made acquainted with the great actions he had performed upon the road. So he entertained him very kindly, and could not but admire his courage. Antony also embraced him as soon as he saw him, and saluted him after a most affectionate manner, and gave him the upper hand, as having himself lately made him a king. And in a little time Antiochus delivered up the fortress, and on that account this war was at an end. Then Antony committed the rest to Sosius, and gave him orders to assist Herod, and went himself to Egypt. Accordingly, Sosius sent two legions before into Judea to the assistance of Herod, and he followed himself with the body of the army. Paragraph 10. Now Joseph was already slain in Judea in the manner following. He forgot what charge his brother Herod had given him when he went to Antony, and when he had pitched his camp among the mountains, for Machaerus had lent him 5 regiments, with these he went hastily to Jericho in order to reap the corn thereto belonging. And as the Roman regiments were but newly raised and were unskillful in war, for they were in great part collected out of Syria, he was attacked by the enemy and caught in those places of difficulty and was himself slain, as he was fighting bravely, and with the whole army was lost, for there were 6 regiments slain. So when Antigonus got possession of the dead bodies, he cut off Joseph's head, although Pheraris, his brother, would have redeemed it at the price of 50 talents. After which defeat, the Galileans revolted from their commanders and took those of Herod's party and drowned them in the lake, and a great part of Judea was become seditious, but Machaerus fortified the place Gitta in Samaria. Paragraph 11. At this time messengers came to Herod and informed him what had been done, and when he was come to Daphne by Antioch, they told him of ill fortune that had befallen his younger brother, which he yet expected from certain visions that appeared to him in his dreams, which clearly foreshowed his brother's death. So he hastened his march, and when he came to Mount Libanus, he received about 800 men of that place, having already with him 1 Roman legion, and with these he came to Ptolemais. He also marched thence by night with his army and proceeded along Galilee. Here it was that the enemy met him and fought him and were beaten and shut up in the same place of strength whence they had sallied out the day before. So he attacked the place in the morning, but by reason of a great storm that was then very violent, he was able to do nothing, but drew off his army into the neighboring villages. Yet as soon as the other legion that Antony sent him was come to his assistance, those that were in garrison in the place were afraid and deserted it in the night time. Then did the king march hastily to Jericho, intending to avenge himself on the enemy for the slaughter of his brother. And when he had pitched his tents, he made a feast for the principal commanders, and after this collation was over, and he had dismissed his guests, he retired to his own chamber. And here may one see what kindness God had for the king, for the upper part of the house fell down when nobody was in it, and so killed none, insomuch that all the people believed that Herod was beloved of God, since he had escaped such a great and surprising danger. Paragraph 12. But the next day 6,000 of the enemy came down from the tops of the mountains to fight the Romans, which greatly terrified them.
And the soldiers that were in light armor came near and pelted the king's guards that were come out of the dark with darts and stones, and one of them hit him on the side with a dart. Antigonus also sent a commander against Samaria, whose name was Pappus, with some forces, being desirous to show the enemy how potent he was, and that he had men to spare in his war with them. He sat down to oppose Machaerus. But Herod, when he had taken five cities, took such as were left in them, being about 2,000, and slew them, and burnt the cities themselves, and then returned to go against Pappus, who was encamped at a village called Isanus. And there ran into him many out of Jericho and Judea, near to which places he was. And the enemy fell upon his men, so stout were they at this time, and joined battle with them. But he beat them in the fight, and in order to be revenged on them for the slaughter of his brother, he pursued them sharply and killed them as they ran away. And as the houses were full of armed men, and many of them ran as far as the tops of the houses, he got them under his power and pulled down the roofs of the houses and saw the lower rooms a heap. So he threw stones down upon them as they piled up one on another, and they thereby killed them. Nor was there a more frightful spectacle in all the war than this, where beyond the walls an immense multitude of dead men lay heaped one upon the other. This action it was which chiefly brake the spirits of the enemy, who expected now what would come, for there appeared a mighty number of people that came from places far distant that were now about the village, but then ran away. And had it not been for the depth of winter which then restrained them, the king's army had presently gone to Jerusalem, as being very courageous at this good success. And the whole work had been done immediately, for Antigonus was already looking about how he might fly away and leave the city. Paragraph 13. At this time the king gave orders that the soldiers should go to supper, for it was late at night, while he went into a chamber to use the bath, for he was very weary. And here it was that he was in the greatest danger, which yet by God's providence he escaped. For as he was naked, and had but one servant that followed him to be with him while he was bathing in an inner room, certain of the enemy who were in their armor and fled thither out of fear were then in the place. And as he was bathing, the first time came out with his naked sword drawn, and went at the doors after them, a second and a third armed in like manner, and were under such a consternation that they did no hurt to the king, and thought themselves to have come off very well in suffering no harm themselves in their getting out of the house. However, on the next day he cut off the head of Pappus, for he was already slain, and sent it to Pheroras as a punishment of what their brother had suffered by his means, for he was the man that slew him with his own hand. Paragraph 14. When the rigor of winter was over, Herod removed his army and came near to Jerusalem and pitched his camp hard by the city. Now this was the third year since he had been made king at Rome. And as he removed his camp and came near that part of the wall where it could be most easily assaulted, he pitched that camp before the temple, intending to make his attacks in the same manner as did Pompey. So he encompassed the place with three bulwarks and erected towers and employed a great many hands about the work, and cut down the trees that were round about the city. And when he had appointed proper persons to oversee the works, even while the army lay before the city, he himself went to Samaria to complete his marriage and to take to wife the daughter of Alexander, the son of Aristobulus, for he had betrothed her already, as I have before related. End of chapter 15. Now, chapter 16. How Herod, when he had married Mariamne, took Jerusalem with the assistance of Sosius by force, and how the government of the Asmoneans was put an end to, the Asmoneans being the royal house of Judah. Paragraph 1. After the wedding was over, came Sosius through Phoenicia, having sent out his army before him over the Midland parts. He also, who was their commander, came himself, with a great number of horsemen and footmen. The king also came himself from Samaria,
and brought with him no small army, besides that which was there before, for they were about 30,000. And they all met together at the walls of Jerusalem, and encamped at the north wall of the city, being now an army of 11 legions, armed men on foot, and 6,000 horsemen, with their auxiliaries out of Syria. The generals were two, Sosius, sent by Antony to assist Herod, and Herod on his own account, in order to take the government from Antigonus, who was declared an enemy to Rome, and that he himself be king, according to the decree of the Senate. Paragraph 2. Now the Judahites that were enclosed within the walls of the city fought against Herod with great alacrity and zeal, for the whole nation was gathered together. They also gave out many prophecies about the temple, and many things agreeable to the people, as if God would deliver them out of the danger they were in. They had also carried off what was out of the city, and they might not leave anything to afford sustenance either for man or for beasts. And by private robberies they made the want of necessities greater. When Herod understood this, he opposed ambushes in the fittest places against their private robberies, and he sent legions of armed men to bring in provisions, and that from remote places, so that in a little time they had great plenty of provisions. Now the three bulwarks were easily erected, because so many hands were continually at work upon it. For it was summertime, and there was nothing to hinder them in raising their works, neither from the air nor from the workmen. So they brought their engines to bear, and shook the walls of the city, and tried all manner of ways to get in. Yet did not these within discover any fear. But they also contrived not a few engines to oppose their engines withal. They also sallied out and burnt not only those engines that were not yet perfected, but those that were. And when they came hand to hand, their attempts were not less bold than those of the Romans, though they were behind them in skill. They also erected new works when the former were ruined, and making mines underground, they met each other and fought there. And making use of brutish courage rather than of prudent valor, they persisted in this war to the very last. And this they did while a mighty army lay round about them, and while they were distressed by famine and the want of necessaries. For this happened to be a Sabbatic year. So again, we see that the Judahites fought valiantly to retain the kingdom. The first that scaled the walls were 20 chosen men. Next were Sosius's centurions, for the first wall was taken in 40 days, and the second in 15 more, when some of the cloisters that were about the temple were burnt, which Herod gave out to have been burnt by Antigonus, in order to expose him to the hatred of the Judahites. And when the outer court of the temple and the lower city were taken, the Judahites fled into the inner court, of the temple and into the upper city. But now, fearing lest the Romans should hinder them from offering their daily sacrifices to God, they sent an embassage and desired that they would only permit them to bring in beasts for sacrifices, which Herod granted, hoping they were going to yield. But when he saw that they did nothing of what he supposed, but bitterly opposed him, in order to preserve the kingdom to Antigonus, he made an assault upon the city and took it by storm. And now all parts were full of those that were slain by the rage of the Romans at the long duration of the siege, and by the zeal of the Judahites that were on Herod's side, who were not willing to leave one of their adversaries alive. So they were murdered continually in the narrow streets and in the houses by crowds, and as they were flying into the temple for shelter, and there was no pity taken for either infants or the aged, nor did they spare so much as the weaker sex. Nay, although the king sent about and besought them to spare the people, yet nobody restrained their hands from slaughter. But as if they were a company of madmen, they fell upon persons of all ages without distinction. And then Antigonus, without regard to either his past or present circumstances, came down from the citadel and fell down at the feet of Sosius, who took no pity on him in the change of his fortune, but insulted him beyond measure and called him Antigone, i.e. a woman and not a man. Yet did he not treat him as if he were a woman, but letting him go at liberty,
but put him into bonds and kept him in close custody. End of paragraph 2. So we see the civil war among the Judahites, precipitated by Herod and the Romans, was vicious on both sides, kind of similar to our American Civil War. Paragraph 3. And now Herod, having overcome his enemies, his care was to govern those foreigners who had been his assistants. For the crowd of strangers rushed to see the temple and the sacred things in the temple. But the king, thinking a victory to be a more severe affliction than a defeat, if any of those things which it was not lawful to see should be seen by them, used entreaties and threatenings, and even sometimes force itself to restrain them. So who would these strangers be? Obviously Edomites. Because only Edomites would have any desire to see what was in the temple, because they had been lusting after the possession of the temple since the days of Esau and Jacob. He also prohibited the ravage that was made in the city, and many times asked Sosius whether the Romans would empty the city both of money and men and leave him king of a desert, and told him that he esteemed dominion over the whole habitable earth as by no means an equivalent satisfaction for such a murder of his citizens. And when he said that this plunder was justly to be permitted, the soldiers for the siege they had undergone, he replied that he would give everyone his reward out of his own money. And by this means he redeemed what remained of the city from destruction. And he performed what he had promised him, for he gave a noble present to every soldier and a proportionable present to their commander, but a most royal present to Sosius himself, till they all went away full of money. End of paragraph 3. So we see that even Herod himself, realizing that the slaughter was becoming so great that he had to put a stop to it, lest he have no kingdom to rule over. Paragraph 4. This destruction befell the city of Jerusalem when Marcus Agrippa and Caninius Gallus were consuls at Rome on the 185th Olympiad, on the third month, on the solemnity of the fast, as if a periodical revolution of calamities had returned since that which befell the Judahites under Pompey. For the Judahites were taken by him in the same day, and this was after 27 years' time. So when Sosius had dedicated a crown of gold to God, he marched away from Jerusalem and carried Antigonus with him in bonds to Antony. But Herod was afraid lest Antigonus should be kept in prison only by Antony, and that when he was carried to Rome by him, he might get his cause to be heard by the Senate, and might demonstrate, as he was himself of the royal blood, and Herod but a private man, and an Edomite, of course, that therefore it belonged to his sons, however, to have the kingdom, on account of the family they were of, in case he had himself offended the Romans by what he had done. Out of Herod's fear of this, it was that he, by giving Antony a great deal of money, endeavored to persuade him to have Antigonus slain, which, if it were once done, he should be free from that fear. And thus did the government of the Asmoneans cease 126 years after it was first set up. This family was a splendid and illustrious one, both on account of the nobility of their stock and of the dignity of the high priesthood, as also for the glorious actions of their ancestors had performed for our nation. But these men lost the government by their dissensions one with another, and it came to Herod, the son of Antipater, who was of no more than a vulgar family, namely an Edomite, and of no eminent extraction, but one that was subject to other kings. And this is what history tells us was the end of the Asmonean family. End of book 14. Continuing now with book 15, containing the interval of 18 years, from the death of Antigonus to the finishing of the temple by Herod. Chapter 1, concerning Pollio and Simmaeus. Herod slays the principal of Antigonus's friends and spoils the city of his wealth.
Antony beheads Antigonus. Paragraph 1. How Sosius and Herod took Jerusalem by force, and besides that, how they took Antigonus captive, has been related by us in the foregoing book. We will now proceed in the narration. And since Herod had now the government of all Judea put in his hands, he promoted such of the private men of the city as had been of his party, but never left off avenging and punishing every day those had been, who had chosen to be of the party of his enemies. But Pollio, the Pharisee, and Simmaeus, a disciple of his, were honored by him above all the rest. For when Jerusalem was besieged, they advised the citizens to receive Herod, for which advice they were well requited. But this Pollio, at the time when Herod was once upon his trial of life and death, foretold in a way of reproach to Hyrcanus and to other judges how this Herod, whom they suffered now to escape, would afterward inflict punishment on them all, which had its completion in time, while God fulfilled the words he had spoken. End of paragraph 1. So we see now that the Herodians now are in full power, and Herod was killing his enemies among the Judahites and engaging friends of among the Judahites with bribes. Paragraph 2. At this time Herod, now he had got Jerusalem under his power, carried off all the royal ornaments and spoiled the wealthy men of what they had gotten. And when by these means he heaped together a great quantity of silver and gold, he gave it all to Antony and his friends that were about him. He also slew 45 of the principal men of Antigonus's party and set guards at the gates of the city that nothing might be carried out together with their dead bodies. Here must interject, this would be like a civil war in America today with the Democrats killing off the Republicans. They also searched the dead, and whatever was found, either of silver or gold or other treasure, it was carried to the king. Nor was there any end of the miseries he brought upon them, and this distress was in part occasioned by the covetousness of the prince regent, who was still in want of more, and in part by the sabbatic year, which was still going on, and forced the country to lie still uncultivated, since we are forbidden to sow the land in that year. Now when Antony had received Antigonus as his captive, he determined to keep him against his triumph. But when he heard the nation who grew seditious, and that out of their hatred to Herod they continued to bear good will to Antigonus, he resolved to behead him at Antioch, for otherwise the Judahites could in no way be brought to quiet. And Strabo attests to what I have said when he thus speaks, quote, Antony ordered Antigonus the Judahite to be brought to Antioch, and there to be beheaded. And this Antony seems to me to have been the very first man who beheaded a king, as supposing he could no other way bend the minds of the Judahites so as to receive Herod, whom he had made king in his stead. For by no torments could they be forced to call him king, so great a fondness they had for their former king. So he thought this the dishonorable death would diminish the value they had for Antigonus's memory, and at the same time would diminish the hatred they bear to Herod. Unquote. Thus for Strabo. End of chapter 1. Chapter 2. How Hyrcanus was set at liberty by the Parthians and returned to Herod, and what Alexandra did when she heard that Ananelus was made high priest. Paragraph 1. Now after Herod was in possession of the kingdom, Hyrcanus the high priest, who was then a captive among the Parthians, came to him again, and was set free from his captivity in the manner following. Barzaphanus and Pascorus, the generals of the Parthians, took Hyrcanus, who was first made high priest and afterwards king, and Herod's brother, Phasaelus, captives, and were carrying them away into Parthia. Phasaelus indeed could not bear the reproach of being in bonds, and thinking that death with glory was better than any life whatsoever, he became his own executioner, as I have formerly related. Paragraph 2.
But when Hyrcanus was brought into Parthia, the king of the Phraates treated him after a very gentle manner, as having already learned of what an illustrious family he was, on which account he set him free from his bonds and gave him a habitation at Babylon, where there were Judahites in great numbers. These Judahites honored Hyrcanus as their high priest and king, as did all the Judahite nation that dwelt as far as Euphrates, which respect was very much to his satisfaction. Again, I have to stress that the Parthians were the kinsmen of the Judahites. But when he was informed that Herod had received the kingdom, new hopes came upon him, as having been himself still of a kind disposition towards him. And expecting that Herod would bear in mind what favor he had received from him, and when he was upon his trial, and when he was in danger that a capital sentence would be pronounced against him, he delivered him, that is Herod, from that danger and from all punishment. Accordingly, he talked of that matter with the Judahites that came often to him with great affection, but they endeavored to retain him among them and desired that he would stay with them, putting him in mind of the kind offices and honors they did him, and that those honors they paid him were not at all inferior to what they could pay to either their high priests or their kings. And what was a greater motive to determine him, they said, was this, that he could not have those dignities in Judea, because that the mane of his body which had been inflicted on him by Antigonus, and that kings do not use to requite men for these kindnesses which they receive when they were private persons, the height of their fortune making usually no small changes in them. End of paragraph 2. Now, although they suggested these arguments to him for his own advantage, yet did Hyrcanus still desire to depart. Herod also wrote to him and persuaded him to desire of Phraates and the Judahites that were there, that they should not grudge him the royal authority, which he should have jointly with himself, for that now he was the proper time for himself to make amends for the favors he had received from him, as having been brought up by him and saved by him also, as well as for Hyrcanus to receive it. And as he wrote thus to Hyrcanus, so did he send also Saramallas, his ambassador to Phraates, and many presents with him, and desired him in the most obliging way that he would be no hindrance to his gratitude towards his benefactor. But this zeal of Herod's did not flow from that principle, but because he had been made governor of that country without having any just claim to it. He was afraid, and that upon reasons good enough, of a change in his condition, and so made what haste he could to get Hyrcanus into his power, or indeed to put him quite out of the way, which last thing he effected afterwards. So Herod's kind words were nothing but a lure to kill Hyrcanus. Paragraph 4. Accordingly, when Hyrcanus came full of assurance by the permission of the king of Parthia, and at the expense of the Judahites who supplied him with money, Herod received him with all possible respect, and gave him the upper place at public meetings, and set him above all the rest at feasts, and thereby deceived him. He called him his father, and endeavored by all the ways possible that he might have no suspicion of any treacherous design against him. He also did other things in order to secure his government, which yet occasioned a sedition in his own family. For being cautious how he made any illustrious person the high priest of God, he sent for an obscure priest out of Babylon, whose name was Enenelus, and bestowed the high priesthood upon him. End of paragraph 4. Now, this is a total violation of the law of Israel, of the Mosaic law, to set a non-Israelite up as high priest. But we know, of course, that Herod was an Edomite, not an Israelite, and he wanted to disempower the Judahites by any means possible, and that's what he did. Paragraph 5. However, Alexandra, the daughter of Hyrcanus, and wife of Alexander, the son of Aristobulus, the king, who had also brought Alexander 2 children, could not bear this indignity. Now this son was one of the greatest comeliness, and was called Aristobulus, and the daughter Mariamne was married to Herod,
and eminent for her beauty also. This Alexander was much disturbed and took this indignity offered to her son exceedingly ill, that while he was alive, anyone else should be sent to have the dignity of the high priesthood conferred upon him. Accordingly, she wrote to Cleopatra, a musician assisting her in taking care to have her letters carried, to desire her intercession with Antony in order to gain the high priesthood for her son. Paragraph 6. But as Antony was slow in granting this request, his friend Dellius came into Judea upon some affairs. And when he saw Aristobulus, he stood in admiration of the tallness and handsomeness of the child, and no less at Mariamne, the king's wife, and was open in his commendations of Alexandra as the mother of most beautiful children. And when she came to discourse with him, with them both, and to send them to Antony, for that when he saw them, he would deny nothing that she would ask. Accordingly, Alexander was elevated with these words of his, and sent the pictures to Antony. Dellius also talked extravagantly, and said that these children seemed not derived from men, but from some god or other. They were, of course, Arian Judahites. His design in doing so was to entice Antony into lewd pleasures with them, who was ashamed to send for the damsel as being the wife of Herod, and avoided it because of the reproaches he should have come from Cleopatra on that account. But he sent in the most decent manner he could for the young man, but added this withal, unless he thought it hard upon him to do so. When this letter was brought to Herod, he did not think it safe for him to send one so handsome as was Aristobulus in the prime of his life, for he was 16 years of age, and of so noble a family, and particularly not to Antony, the principal man among the Romans, and one that would abuse him in his amours, and besides, one that openly indulged himself in such pleasures as his power allowed him without control. Are we to assume that Mark Antony was a homosexual? He therefore wrote back to him that if this boy should only go out of the country, all would be in a state of war and uproar, because the Judahites were in hopes of a change in the government and to have another king over them, yes, besides Herod. Paragraph 7. When Herod had thus excused himself to Antony, he resolved that he would not entirely permit the child of Alexander to be treated dishonorably. But his wife, Mariamne, lay vehemently at him to restore the high priesthood to her brother, and he judged it was for his advantage to do so, because if once he had that dignity, he could not go out of the country. So he called all his friends together and told them that Alexander privately conspired against his royal authority and endeavored by the means of Cleopatra so to bring it about that he might be deprived of the government, and that by Antony's means his youth might have the management of public affairs in his stead, and that this procedure of hers was unjust, since she would at the same time deprive her daughter of the dignity she now had, and would bring disturbances upon the kingdom, for which he had taken a great deal of pains, and gotten with extraordinary hazards. That yet, while he well remembered her wicked practices, he would not leave off doing what was right himself, but would even now give the youth the high priesthood. And that he formerly set up Anenelus, because Aristobulus was then so very young a child. Now when he had said this, not at random, but as he thought with the best discretion he had, in order to deceive the women, and those friends whom he had taken to consult withal, Alexandra, out of the great joy she had at this unexpected promise, and out of fear from the suspicions she lay under, fell a-weeping, and made the following apology for herself, and said that as to the high priesthood, she was very much concerned for the disgrace her son was under, and so did her utmost endeavors to procure it for him, but that as to the kingdom she had made no attempts, and that if were offered her for her son, she would not accept it, and that now she would be satisfied with her son's dignity, while he himself held the civil government, and she had thereby the security to all the remainder of her family, that she was now overcome by his benefits, and thankfully accepted of this honor shown to him to her, her son, and that she would hereafter be entirely obedient, and she desired him to excuse her if the nobility of her family
and that the freedom of acting which she sought a lot that allowed her had made her act too precipitously and imprudently in this manner. So when they had spoken thus to one another, they came to an agreement, and all suspicions, so far as appeared, were vanished away. End of chapter 2. Now chapter 3, with the heading, How Herod, upon his making Aristobulus high priest, took care that he should be murdered in a little time, and what apology he made to Antony about Aristobulus, as also concerning Joseph and Mariamne. Paragraph 1. So King Herod immediately took the high priesthood away from Anenelus, who, as we said before, was not of this country, but one of those Judahites that had been carried captive beyond Euphrates. For there were not a few of 10,000 of these people that had been carried captives and dwelt about Babylonia, whence Anenelus came. He was one of the stock of the high priests, according to Josephus here. But there's a footnote here. When Josephus says here that this Anenelus was of the stock of the high priests, it contradicts what he had been just telling us, that he was a priest of an obscure family or character, chapter 2, section 4. So we'll have to leave this as a disputed matter. Anyway, and let me restart the sentence over. He was one of the stock of the high priests and had been of old a particular friend of Herod. That's the important thing, a particular friend of Herod. And when he was first made king, he conferred that dignity upon him and now put him out of it again in order to quiet the troubles in his family. Though what he did was plainly unlawful, for that no other time of old was any one that had not once been in that dignity deprived of it. It was Antiochus Epiphanes who first broke that law and deprived Jesus, who was high priest at the time, and made his brother Onias high priest in his stead. Aristobulus was the second that did so and took that dignity from his brother Hyrcanus. And this Herod was the third who took the high priest office away from Anenelus and gave it to this young man Aristobulus in his stead. Paragraph 2. Now Herod seemed to have healed the divisions in his family, and yet he was not without suspicion, as is frequently the case of people seeming to be reconciled to one another, but thought that as Alexander had already made attempts attending to innovations, so did he fear that she would go on therein if she found a fit opportunity for so doing. So he gave a command that she should dwell in the palace and meddle with no public affairs. Her guards also were so careful that nothing she did in private life every day was concealed. All these hardships put her out of patience by little and little, and she began to hate Herod. For as she had the pride of a woman to the utmost degree, she had great indignation at this suspicious guard that was about her, as desirous rather to undergo anything that could befall her than to be deprived of her liberty of speech, and under the notion of an honorary guard to live in a state of slavery and terror. She therefore sent to Cleopatra and made a long complaint of the circumstances she was in, and entreated her to do her the utmost for her assistance. Cleopatra hereupon advised her to take her son with her and come away immediately to her and into Egypt. This advice pleased her, and she had this contrivance for getting away. She got two coffins made, as if they were to carry away two dead bodies, and put herself into one and her son into the other, and gave orders to such of her servants as knew of her intentions to carry them away in the night time. Now their road was to be thence to the seaside, and there was a ship ready to carry them into Egypt. Now Aesop, one of her servants, happened to fall upon Sabion, one of her friends, and spake of this matter to him, as thinking he had known it of it before. When Sabion knew this, who had formerly been an enemy of Herod, and had been esteemed one of those that laid snares for and gave poison to his father Antipater, he expected that this discovery would change Herod's hatred into kindness. Loose lips sink ships. So he told the king of this private stratagem of Alexandra.
whereupon he suffered her to proceed to the execution of her project, and caught her in the very fact. But still he passed by her offense, and though he had a great mind to do it, he durst not inflict anything that was severe upon her, for he knew that Cleopatra would not bear that she should have her accused on account of her hatred to him, but made a show as if it were rather the generosity of his soul and his great moderation that made him forgive.

him to it. For when this youth, Aristobulus, who was now in the 17th year of his age, went up to the altar according to the law, to offer the sacrifices, and this with the ornaments of his high priesthood. And when he performed the sacred offices, he seemed to be exceedingly comely and taller than men usually were at that age, and to exhibit in his countenance a great deal of that high family he was sprung from. A warm zeal and affection towards him appeared among the people, and the memory of the actions of his grandfather Aristobulus was fresh in their minds. And their affections got so far the mastery of them that they could not forbear to show their inclinations to him. They at once rejoiced and were confounded, and mingled with good wishes their joy, acclamations which they made to him, till the goodwill of the multitude was made too evident. And they more rashly proclaimed the happiness that they had received from his family than was fit under a monarchy to have done. Upon all this, Herod resolved to complete what he had intended against this young man. When therefore the festival was over, and he was feasting at Jericho with Alexandra, who entertained him there, he was then very pleasant with the young man, and drew him into a lonely place, and at the same time played with him in a juvenile, ludicrous manner. Now the nature of that place was hotter than ordinary, so they went out into a body of a sudden and vain madness. And this, as they stood by the fish ponds, of which there were large ones about the house, they went to cool themselves by bathing, because it was in the midst of a hot day. At first they were only spectators of Herod's servants and acquaintances as they were swimming. But after a while the young man, at the instigation of Herod, went into the water among them, while such of Herod's acquaintances as he appointed to do it, dipped him as he was swimming, and plunged him under water in the dark of the evening, as if it had been done in sport only. Nor did they desist till he was entirely suffocated. And thus was Aristobulus murdered, being not 18 years old, and having kept the high priesthood 1 year only, which high priesthood Anenelus now recovered again. End of chapter 3, or paragraph 3. This is Pastor Eli James of Your Folk Radio with part 4 of our reading of the Herodians versus the Judahites as written down by Josephus in his Antiquities of Judah. We left off last time in book 15, chapter 3, paragraph 3, in which Herod drowns Aristobulus, who was a true Judahite, and who was at that point high priest of Judah. And with Herod drowning him, he set Anenelus back into the high priesthood, Anenelus being an appointee, not a Judahite worthy of the honor. So let's now pick it up in paragraph 4. When this sad accident was told the women, their joy was soon changed into lamentation at the sight of the dead body that lay before them, and their sorrow was immoderate. The city also, that namely Jerusalem, upon the spreading of this news, was in very great grief, every family looking on this calamity as if it had not belonged to another, but that one of themselves was slain. But Alexandra was more deeply affected upon her knowledge that he had been destroyed on purpose. Her sorrow was greater than that of the others by her knowing how the murder was committed, but she was under the necessity of bearing up under it out of her prospect of a greater mischief that might otherwise follow. And she sometimes came to an inclination to destroy herself with her own hand, but still she restrained herself in hopes she might live long enough to revenge the unjust murder thus privately committed. Nay, she further resolved to endeavor to live longer and to give no occasion to think she suspected that her son was slain on purpose, and supposed that she might thereby be in a capacity of revenging it at a proper opportunity. This she did

restrain herself, that she might not be noted for entertaining any such suspicion. However, Herod endeavored that he, none abroad, should believe that the child's death was caused by any design of his, and for this purpose he did not only use the ordinary signs of sorrow, but fell into tears also, and exhibited a real confusion of soul, and perhaps his affections were overcome on this occasion. When he saw the child's countenance so young and so beautiful, although his death was supposed to tend to his own security, so far at least this grief served as to make some apology for him, and as for his funeral, that he took care should be very magnificent, by making great preparation for a sepulchre to lay his body in, and providing a great quantity of spices, and burying many ornaments together with him, till the very women, who were in such deep sorrow, were astonished at it, and received in this way some consolation. End of paragraph 4. Paragraph 5. However, no such things could overcome Alexander's grief, but the remembrance of this miserable case made her sorrow both deep and obstinate. Accordingly, she wrote an account of this treacherous scene to Cleopatra, and how her son was murdered. But Cleopatra, as she had formerly been desirous to give her what satisfaction she could, and commiserating Alexander's misfortune, made the case her own, and would not let Antony be quiet, but excited him to punish the child's murder, for that it was an unworthy thing that Herod, who had by him been made king of the kingdom, that no way belonged to him, should be guilty of such horrid crimes against those that were of the royal blood in reality. Antony was persuaded by these arguments, and when he came to Laodicea, he sent and commanded Herod to come and make his defense as to what he had done to Aristobulus, for that such a treacherous design was not well done, if he had any hand in it. Herod was now in fear, both of the accusation and of Cleopatra's ill will to him, which was such that she was ever endeavoring to make Antony hate him. He therefore determined to obey his summons, for he had no possible way to avoid it. So he left his uncle Joseph procurator for his government and for the public affairs, and gave him a private charge that if Antony should kill him, he also should kill Mariamne immediately, for that he had a tender affection for this his wife, and was afraid of the injury that should be offered him if, after his death, she, for her beauty, should be engaged to some other man. But this intimation was nothing but this at the bottom, that Antony had fallen in love with her when he formerly heard somewhat of her beauty. So when Herod had given Joseph this charge, and had indeed no sure hope of escaping with his life, he went away to Antony. Paragraph 6. But as Joseph was administering the public affairs of the kingdom, and for that reason was very frequently with Mariamne, both because his business required it, and because of the respects he ought to pay her, the queen, he frequently let himself into discourse about Herod's kindness and great affection towards her. And when the women, especially Alexandra, used to turn his discourses into feminine raillery, Joseph was soon over desirous to demonstrate the king's inclinations, that he proceeded so far as to mention the charge he had received, and thence drew his demonstration that Herod was not able to live without her, and if he should come to any ill end, he could not endure a separation from her even after he was dead. Thus spake Joseph. But the women, as was natural, did not take this to be an instance of Herod's strong affection for them, but of his severe usage of them, and that they could not escape destruction nor a tyrannical death, even when he was dead himself. And this saying of Joseph was a foundation for the women's severe suspicions about him afterwards. Paragraph 7. At this time a report went about the city of Jerusalem among Herod's enemies that Antony had tortured Herod and put him to death.
This report, as is natural, disturbed those that were about the palace, but chiefly the women. Upon which Alexandra endeavored to persuade Joseph to go out of this place and fly away with them to the ensigns of the Roman legions, which then lay encamped about the city, as a guard to the kingdom, under the command of Julius, for that by this means, if any disturbance should happen about the palace, they should be in greater security, as having the Romans favorable to them, and that besides they hoped to obtain the highest authority, if Antony did but once see Mariamne, by whose means they should recover the kingdom, and want nothing which was reasonable for them to hope for, because of their royal extraction. Paragraph 8. But they that were in the midst of these deliberations, letters were brought from Herod about all his affairs, and proved contrary to the report, and of what they before expected. For when he was come to Antony, he soon recovered his interest with him by the presents he made him, which he had brought with him from Jerusalem. The perfect example of Jewish bribery of heads of state. And he soon induced him, upon his discoursing with him, to leave off his indignation at him, so that Cleopatra's persuasions had less force than the arguments and presents he brought to regain his friendship. For Antony said that it was not good to require an account of a king as to the affairs of his government, for at this rate he could be no king at all, but that those who had given him that authority ought to permit him to make use of it. He also said the same things to Cleopatra, that it would be best for her not busily to meddle with the acts of the king's government. Herod wrote an account of these things, and enlarged upon the other honors which he had received from Antony, how he sat by him at his hearing causes, and took his diet with him every day, and that he enjoyed those favors from him, notwithstanding the reproaches that Cleopatra so severely laid against him, who, having a great desire of his country, and earnestly entreating Antony that the kingdom might be given to her, labored with her utmost diligence to have him out of the way, but that he still found Antony just to him, and had no longer any apprehensions of hard treatment from him, and that he was soon upon his return, with a firmer additional assurance of his favor to him, and his reigning and managing public affairs, and that there was no longer any hope for Cleopatra's covetous temper, since Antony had given her Coelesyria instead of what she desired, by which means he had at once pacified her and got clear of the entreaties which she made him to have Judea bestowed upon her. Paragraph 9. When these letters were brought, the women left off their attempt for flying to the Romans, which they thought of while Herod was supposed to be dead. Yet was not that purpose of theirs a secret, but when the king had conducted Antony on his way against the Parthians, he returned to Judea, when both his sister Salome and his mother informed him of Alexandra's intentions. Salome also added somewhat further against Joseph, though it was no more than a calumny, that he had often had criminal conversation with Mariamne. The reason for her saying this was this, that she for a long time bare her ill will. For when they had differences with one another, Mariamne took great freedoms and reproached the rest of the meanness of their birth. But Herod, whose affection to Mariamne was always very warm, was presently disturbed at this, and could not bear the torments of jealousy, but was still restrained from doing any rash thing to her by the love he had for her. Typical Jewish love for a white woman. Yet did this vehement affection and jealousy together make him ask Mariamne by herself about this matter of Joseph. But she denied it upon her oath, and said all that an innocent woman could possibly say in her own defense, so that by little and little the king was prevailed upon to drop the suspicion and left off his anger at her. And being overcome with his passion for his wife, he made an apology to her for having seemed to believe what he had heard about her, and returned her a great many acknowledgments of her modest behavior, and professed the extraordinary affection and kindness he had for her, till at last, as is usual between lovers,
They both fell into tears and embraced one another with the most tender affection. But as the king gave more and more assurances of his belief of her fidelity, and endeavored to draw her to a like confidence in him, Mariamne said, quote, "Yet was not that command thou gavest, that if any harm came to thee from Antony, I, who had been of no occasion of it, should perish with thee, a sign of thy love to me." Unquote. When these words were fallen from her, the king was shocked at them, and presently let her go out of his arms, and cried out, and tore his hair with his own hands, and said that now he had an evident demonstration that Joseph had criminal conversation with his wife, for that he would never have uttered what he had told him alone by himself, unless there had been such a great familiarity and firm confidence between them. And while he was in this passion, he had liked to have her, he liked to have killed his wife. But being still overborne by his love to her, he restrained this passion, though not without a lasting grief and disquietness of mind. However, he gave order to slay Joseph without permitting him to come into his sight. And as for Alexandra, he bound her and kept her in custody as the cause of all this mischief. End of paragraph 9. Continuing now with chapter 4 of book 15, having this heading, how Cleopatra, when she had gotten from Antony some parts of Judea and Arabia, came into Judea, and how Herod gave her many presents and conducted her on her way back to Egypt. Paragraph 1. Now at this time the affairs of Syria were in confusion by Cleopatra's constant persuasions to Antony to make an attempt upon everybody's dominions, for she persuaded him to take those dominions away from their several princes and bestow them upon her. And she had a mighty influence upon him by reason of his being enslaved to her by his infection. Affections. So a similar situation between Antony and Cleopatra and Herod and Mariamne. She had already poisoned her brother because she knew that he was to be king of Egypt, and this when he was but 15 years old. And she got her sister Arsinoe to be slain by the means of Antony, when she was a supplicant at Diana's temple at Ephesus. For if there were but any hopes of getting money, she would violate both temples and sepulchres. Nor was there any holy place that was esteemed the most inviolable, from which she would not fetch the ornaments it had in it, nor any place so profane, but was to suffer the most flagitious treatment possible from her, if it could but contribute somewhat to the covetous humor of this wicked creature. I have to interject here, who was more wicked, Cleopatra or Herod? Yet did not all this suffice so extravagant a woman, who was a slave to her lusts, but still she imagined she wanted everything she could think of, and did her utmost to gain it, for which reason she hurried Antony on perpetually to deprive others of their dominions and give them to her. And as she went over Syria with him, she contrived to get it into her possession. So he slew Lysanias, the son of Ptolemy, accusing him of his bringing the Parthians upon those countries. She also petitioned Antony to give her Judea and Arabia, and in order thereto, desired him to take these countries away from their present governors. As for Antony, he was so entirely overcome by this woman that one would not think her conversation could only do it, but that he was some way or other bewitched to do whatever she would have him. Yet did the grossest parts of her injustice make him so ashamed that he would not always hearken to her to do those flagrant enormities she would have persuaded him to do, that therefore he might not totally deny her, nor by doing everything which she enjoined him appear openly to be an ill man, he took some parts of each of those countries away from their former governors and gave them to her. Thus he gave her the cities that were within the river
Eleutherus as far as Egypt, excepting Tyre and Sidon, which he knew to have been free cities from their ancestors, although she pressed him very often to bestow them upon her also. Paragraph 2. When Cleopatra had obtained thus much and had accompanied Antony in his expedition to Armenia, as far as Euphrates, she returned back and came to Apamea and Damascus and passed on to Judea, where Herod met her and farmed of her her parts of Arabia and those revenues that came to her from those regions about Jericho. This country bears that balsam which is the most precious drug that is there and grows there alone. The place bears also palm trees, both many in number and those excellent in their kind. Narrator's note here. It's pretty obvious that Josephus is referring to Herod's tax farming for Cleopatra. What a very good way to ingratiate yourself to a queen by collecting her taxes for her. Continuing, the place bears also palm trees, both many in number and those excellent in their kind. When she was there and was very often with Herod, she endeavored to have criminal conversation with the king, nor did she affect secrecy in the indulgence of such sort of pleasures. And perhaps she had in some measure a passion of love to him, or rather, what is most probable, she laid a treacherous snare for him by aiming to obtain such adulterous conversation from him. However, upon the whole, she seemed overcome with love to him. Ah, the love of two vipers for one another. Amazing. Now Herod had a great while borne no good will to Cleopatra, as knowing that she was a woman irksome to all, and at that time he thought her particularly worthy of his hatred, if this attempt proceeded out of lust. He had also thought of preventing her intrigues by putting her to death, if such were her endeavors. However, he refused to comply with her proposals, and called a council of his friends to consult with them whether he should not kill her. Now he had her in his power, for that he should thereby deliver all those from a multitude of evils to whom she was already become irksome, and was expected to be still so for the time to come, and that this very thing would be much for the advantage of Antony himself, since she would certainly not be faithful to him in any case such a reason nor necessity should come upon him as that he should stand in need of her fidelity. But when he thought to follow this advice, his friends would not let him, and told him that in the first place it was not right to attempt so great a thing and run himself thereby into the utmost danger, and they laid hard on him and begged him to undertake nothing rashly, for that Antony would never bear it, no, not though anyone should evidently lay before his eyes that it was for his own advantage, and that the appearance of depriving him of her conversation by this violent and treacherous method would probably set his affections more on flame than before, nor did it appear that he could offer anything of tolerable weight in his defense, this attempt being against such a woman as was of the highest dignity of any of her sex at that time in the world. And as to any advantage to be expected from such an undertaking, if any such could be supposed in this case, it would appear to deserve condemnation on account of the insolence he must take upon him in doing it. Which considerations made it very plain that in so doing he would find his government filled with mischiefs, both great and lasting, both to himself and his posterity, whereas it was still in his power to reject that wickedness she would persuade him to, and to come off honorably at the same time. So by thus affrighting Herod, and representing to him the hazards he must, in all probability, run by this undertaking, they restrained him from it. So he treated Cleopatra kindly, and made her presents, and conducted her on her way to Egypt. Paragraph 3.
But Antony subdued Armenia and sent Artabazes, the son of Tigranes, in bonds with his children and procurators to Egypt, and made a present of them, and of all the royal ornaments which he had taken out of that kingdom, to Cleopatra. And Artaxias, the eldest of his sons, who had escaped at that time, took the kingdom of Armenia, who yet was ejected by Archelaus and Nero Caesar, when they restored Tigranes, his younger brother, to that kingdom. But this happened in a good while afterwards. Paragraph 4. But then, as to the tributes which Herod was to pay Cleopatra for that country which Antony had given her, he acted fairly with her, as deeming it not safe for him to afford any cause for Cleopatra to hate him. As for the king of Arabia, whose tribute Herod had undertaken to pay for her, for some time indeed he paid him as much as came to 200 talents, but he afterward became very niggardly and slow in his payments, and could hardly be brought to pay some parts of it, and was not willing to pay even them without some deductions. That's your Jewish discount. Book 15, chapter 5, with this heading, How Herod Made War with the King of Arabia, and after they had fought many battles, at length conquered him, and was chosen by the Arabs to be governor of that nation, as also concerning a great earthquake. Paragraph 1. Hereupon Herod held himself ready to go against the king of Arabia, because of his great ingratitude to him, and because, after all, he would do nothing that was just to him, although Herod made the Romans war an occasion of delaying his own, for the battle of Actium was now expected, which fell into the 127th Olympiad, where Caesar and Antony were to fight for the supreme power of the world. But Herod, having enjoyed a country that was very fruitful, and that now for a long time, and having received great taxes and raised great armies therewith, got together a body of men and carefully furnished them with all necessities and designed them as an auxiliary for Antony. But Antony said he had no want of his assistance, but he commanded him to punish the king of Arabia, for he had heard, both from him and from Cleopatra, how perfidious he was. For this was what Cleopatra desired, who thought it for her own advantage that these two kings should do one another a great mischief as possible. Upon this message from Antony, Herod returned back, but kept his army with him in order to invade Arabia immediately. So when his army of horsemen and footmen was ready, he marched to Diosopolis, whither the Arabians came also to meet him, for they were not apprised of this war that was coming upon them. And after a great battle had been fought, the Judeans had the victory. But afterward there were gotten together another numerous army of the Arabians at Cana, which is a place of Coelesyria. Herod was informed of this beforehand, so he marched against them with the greatest part of the forces he had. And when he was come near Cana, he resolved to encamp himself. And he cast up a bulwark, that he might take a proper season for attacking the enemy. But as he was giving those orders, the multitude of the Judeans cried out that he should make no delay, but lead them against the Arabians. They went with great spirit, as believing they were in a very good order, and those especially were so that had been the former battle, had been conquerors, and had not permitted their enemies so much as to come to a close fight with them. And when they were so tumultuous and showed such great alacrity, the king resolved to make use of that zeal the multitude then exhibited. And when he had assured them he would not be behindhand with them in courage, he led them on and stood before them in all his armor, all the regiments following him in their several ranks. Whereupon a consternation fell upon the Arabians, for when they perceived that the Judeans were not to be conquered, and were full of spirit, the greater part of them ran away and avoided fighting, and they had been quite destroyed had not
Athenio fallen upon the Judeans and distressed them. For this man was Cleopatra's general over the soldiers she had there, and was at enmity with Herod, and very wistfully looked on to see what the event of the battle would be. He had also resolved that in case the Arabians did anything that was brave and successful, he would lie still. But in case they were beaten, as it really happened, he would attack the Judeans with those forces he had of his own, and with those that the country had gotten together for him. So he fell upon the Judeans unexpectedly, when they were fatigued, and thought they had already vanquished the enemy, and made a great slaughter of them. For as the Judeans had spent their courage upon their known enemies, and were about to enjoy themselves in quietness after their victory, they were easily beaten by these that attacked them afresh, and in particular received a great loss in places where their horses could not be of any service, and which were very stony, and where those that attacked them were better acquainted with the place than themselves. And when the Judeans had suffered this loss, the Arabians raised their spirits after their defeat, and returning back again, slew all those that were already put to flight. And indeed, all sorts of slaughter were now frequent, and of those that escaped, only a few returned into the camp. So King Herod, when he despaired of the battle, rode up to them to bring them assistance. Yet did he not come time enough to do them any service, though he labored hard to do it. But the Judeans' camp was taken, so that the Arabians had unexpectedly a most great, glorious success, having gained that victory which of themselves they were no way likely to have gained, and slaying a great part of the enemy's army. Whence afterward Herod could only act like a private robber, and make excursions upon many parts of Arabia, and distress them by sudden incursions, while he encamped among the mountains, and avoided by any means to come to a pitched battle. Yet did he greatly harass the enemy by his assiduity, and the hard labor that he took in this matter. He also took great care of his own forces, and used all the means he could to restore his affairs to their old state. Paragraph 2. At this time it was that the fight happened at Actium between Octavius Caesar and Antony in the 7th year of the reign of Herod. And then it was also that there was an earthquake in Judea, such a one as had not happened at any other time, and which earthquake brought a great destruction upon the cattle in that country. About 10,000 men also perished by the fall of houses, but the army which lodged in the field received no damage by this sad accident. When the Arabians were informed of this, and when those that hated the Judeans and pleased themselves with aggravating the reports told them of it, they raised their spirits as if their enemy's country was quite overthrown, and the men were utterly destroyed, and thought there now remained nothing that could oppose them. Accordingly, they took the Judeans' ambassadors who came to them after all this had happened to make peace with them, and slew them, and came with great alacrity against their army. But the Judeans durst not withstand them, and were so cast down by the calamities they were under that they took no care of their affairs, but gave up themselves to despair, for they had no hope that they should be so upon a level again with them in battles, nor obtain any assistance elsewhere, while their affairs at home were in such great distress. When matters were in this condition, the king persuaded the commanders by his words, and tried to raise their spirits, which were quite sunk. And first he endeavored to encourage and embolden some of the better sort of beforehand, and then ventured to make a speech to the multitude, which he had before avoided to do, lest he should find them uneasy thereat, because of the misfortunes which had happened. So he made a consolatory speech to the multitude in the manner following. Paragraph 3, and I quote, "You are not unacquainted, my fellow soldiers, that we have had, not long since, many accidents that have put a stop to what we are about. It is probable that even those that are most distinguished above others for their courage can hardly keep up their spirits in such circumstances.
But since we cannot avoid fighting, and nothing that hath happened is of such a nature but it may by ourselves be recovered into a good state, and by this one brave action only well performed, I have proposed to myself both to give you some encouragements, and at the same time some information, both of which parts my design will tend to this point, that you may still continue in your own power and proper fortitude. I will then, in the first place, demonstrate to you that this war is a just one on our side, and that on this account it is a war of necessity, and occasioned by the injustice of our adversaries. For if you be once satisfied of this, it will be a real cause of alacrity to you, after which I will further demonstrate that the misfortunes we are under are of no great consequence, and that we have the greatest reason to hope for victory. I shall begin with the first, and appeal to yourselves as witnesses to what I shall say. You are not ignorant, certainly, of the wickedness of the Arabians, which is to that degree as to appear incredible to all other men, and to include somewhat that shows the grossest barbarity and ignorance of God. The chief things wherein they have affronted us have arisen from covetousness and envy, and they have attacked us in an insidious manner and on the sudden. And what occasion is there for me to mention many instances of such their procedure? When they were in danger of losing their own government of themselves and of being slaves to Cleopatra, what others were they that freed them from that fear? For it was the friendship I had with Antony, and the kind disposition he was in towards us, that hath been the occasion that even these Arabians have not been utterly undone. Antony, being unwilling to undertake anything which might be suspected by us of unkindness, but when he had a mind to bestow some parts of each of our dominions on Cleopatra, I also managed that matter so that by giving him presents of my own, I might obtain a security to both nations, while I undertook myself to answer for the money, and gave him 200 talents, and became surety for those 200 more which were imposed upon the land, which was subject to this tribute. And this they have defrauded us of, neglecting to mention his own defrauding, although it was not reasonable that the Judeans should pay tribute to any man living, or allow part of their land to be taxable. But although this was so to be, yet ought we not to pay tribute for these Arabians, whom we have ourselves preserved. Nor is it fit that they who have professed, and that with great integrity and sense of our kindness, that it is not by our means that they keep their principality, should injure us, and deprive us of what is our due, and this while we have been still not their enemies, but their friends. And whereas observation of covenants takes place among the bitterest enemies, but among friends is absolutely necessary, this is not observed among these men, who think gain to be the best of all things, let it be by any means whatsoever, and that injustice is no harm, for if they might but get money by it. Is it therefore a question with you whether the unjust are to be punished or not, when God himself hath declared his mind that so it ought to be, and hath commanded that we ever should hate injuries and injustice, which is not only just but necessary in wars between several nations? For these Arabians have done what both the Greeks and barbarians own to be an instance of the grossest wickedness with regard to our ambassadors, whom they have beheaded, while the Greeks declare that such ambassadors are sacred and inviolable. And for ourselves, we have learned from God the most excellent of our doctrines and the most holy part of our law, by angels or ambassadors. For this name brings God to the knowing of mankind and is sufficient to reconcile enemies to one another. Now here, of course, Herod is pretending to be as if he were a Judahite. Of course, everybody knows that he isn't. Continuing, what wickedness, then, can be greater than the slaughter of ambassadors who come to treat about doing what is right? And when such have been their actions, how is it possible they can either live securely in common life or be successful in war? In my opinion, that is impossible. But perhaps some will say
that what is holy and what is righteous is indeed on our side, but that the Arabians are either more courageous or more numerous than we are. Now as to this, in the first place, it is not fit for us to say so, for with whom is what is righteous, with them is God himself. Now, where is God? There is both multitude and courage. But to examine our own circumstances a little, we were conquerors in the first battle, and when we fought again, they were not able to oppose us, but ran away, and could not endure our attacks or our courage. But when we had conquered them, then came Athenio, and made war against us without declaring it. And pray, is this an instance of their manhood, or is it not a second instance of their wickedness and treachery? Why are we therefore of less courage on account of that which ought to inspire us with stronger hopes? And why are we terrified at these who, when they fight upon a level, are continually beaten, and when they seem to be conquerors, they gain it by wickedness? And if we suppose that anyone should deem them to be men of real courage, will he not be excited by that very consideration to do his utmost against them? For true valor is not shown by fighting against weak persons, but in being able to overcome the most hardy. But then, if the distresses we ourselves are under and the miseries that have come by the earthquake have affrighted anyone, let him consider in the first place that this very thing will deceive the Arabians by their supposal that with what hath become fallen us is greater than it really is. Moreover, it is not right that the same thing embolden themselves should discourage us. For these men, you see, do not derive their alacrity from any advantageous virtue of their own, but from their hope, as to us, that we are quite cast down by our misfortunes. But when we boldly march against them, we shall soon pull down their insolent conceit of themselves, and shall gain this by attacking them, that they will not be so insolent when we do come to the battle. For our distresses are not so great, nor is what hath happened an indication of the anger of God against us, as some imagine. For such things are accidental, and adversities that come in the usual course of things. And if we allow that this was done by the will of God, we must allow that it is now over by his will also, and that he is satisfied with what he hath already done. For had he been willing to afflict us still more thereby, he had not changed his mind so soon. And as for the war we are engaged in, he hath himself demonstrated that he is willing it should go on, and that he knows it to be a just war. For while some of the people in the country have perished, all you who were in harms have suffered nothing, but all are preserved alive, whereby God makes it plain to us that if you had universally with your children and wives been in the army, it had come to pass that you had not undergone anything that would have much hurt you. Considering these things, and what is more than all the rest, that you have God at all times for your protector, and prosecute these men with just bravery, who in point of friendship are unjust, in their battles perfidious, towards ambassadors impious, and always inferior to you in valor, unquote. End of paragraph 3. So here is probably the first instance of a Jew, once having achieved power, raising the banner of patriotism and getting other people to fight the Jews' wars for them, as we have seen in many cases here in the modern era with the Rothschilds raising armies against white nations to fight against each other. Continuing now with paragraph 4. When the Judeans heard this speech, they were much raised in their minds and more disposed to fight than before. So Herod, when he had offered the sacrifices appointed by the law, made haste and took them and led them against the Arabians, and in order to do that passed over Jordan and pitched his camp near to that of the enemy. He also thought fit to seize upon a certain castle that lay in the midst of them, as hoping it would be for his advantage, and would the sooner produce a battle. And if there were occasion for delay, he should by it have his camp fortified.
And as the Arabians had the same intentions upon that place, a contest arose about it. At first they were but skirmishes, after which there came more soldiers, and it proved a sort of fight, and some fell on both sides, till those of the Arabian side were beaten and retreated. This was no small encouragement to the Judeans immediately, and when Herod observed that the enemy's army were disposed to anything rather than to come to an engagement, he ventured boldly to attempt the bulwark itself and to pull it to pieces, and so to get nearer to their camp in order to fight them. For when they were forced out of their trenches, they were out in disorder and had not the least alacrity or hope for victory. Yet did they fight hand to hand, because they were no more in the number than the Judeans, because they were in such a disposition of war that they were under necessity of coming on boldly. So they came on to the terrible battle, well, not a few that fell on each side. However, at length the Arabians fled, and so a great slaughter was made upon their being routed, that they were not only killed by their enemies, but became the authors of their own deaths also, and were trodden down by the multitude and the great current of people in disorder, and were destroyed by their own armor. So 5,000 men lay dead upon the spot, while the rest of the multitude soon ran within the bulwark for safety, but had no firm hope of safety by reason of their want of necessities, especially of water. The Judeans pursued them, but could not get in with them, but sat round about the bulwark and watched any assistance that would get into them, and prevented any there that had been mind to it from running away. End of paragraph 4. Paragraph 5. When the Arabians were in these circumstances, they sent ambassadors to Herod, in the first place to propose terms of accommodation, and after that to offer him, so pressing was their thirst upon them, to undergo whatsoever he pleased, if he would free them from their present distress. But he would admit no ambassadors, of no price of redemption, nor of any other moderate terms whatever, being very desirous to revenge those unjust actions which they had been guilty of towards this nation. This, of course, reminds us of federal dictator Rosenfeld, who was Jewish by his mother's side, the Delano family, his expression, unconditional surrender. So they were necessitated by other motives, and particularly by thirst, to come out and deliver themselves up to him to be carried away captives. And in 5 days' time, the number of 4,000 were taken prisoners, while all the rest resolved to make a sally upon their enemies and to fight it out with them, choosing rather, if so it must be, to die therein than to perish gradually and ingloriously. When they had taken this resolution, they came out of their trenches, but could no way sustain the fight, being too much disabled, both in mind and body, and having not room to exert themselves, and thought it an advantage to be killed, and a misery to survive. So at the first onset there fell about 7,000 of them, after which stroke they let all the courage they had put on behalf before the fall, and stood amazed at Herod's warlike spirit under his own calamities. So for the future they yield, and made him ruler of their nation. Whereupon he was greatly elevated at so seasonable a success, and returned home, taking great authority upon him on account of so bold and glorious an expedition as he had made. End of chapter 5. Chapter 6, with the heading, How Herod Slew Hyrcanus, and then hasted away to Caesar, and obtained the kingdom from him also, and how, a little time afterward, he entertained Caesar in a most honorable manner. Paragraph 1. Herod's other affairs were now very prosperous, and he was not to be easily assaulted on any side. Yet did there come upon him a danger that would hazard his entire dominions, after Antony had been beaten at the battle of Actium by Caesar, Octavian. For at that time both Herod's enemies and friends despaired of his affairs, for it was not probable that he would remain without punishment,
who had shown so much friendship for Antony. So it happened that his friends despaired and had no hopes of his escape. But for his enemies, they all outwardly appeared troubled at his case, but were privately very glad of it, as hoping to obtain a change for the better. As for Herod himself, he saw that there was no one of royal dignity left but Hyrcanus, and therefore he thought it would be for his advantage not to suffer him to be an obstacle on his way any longer, for that in case he himself survived and escaped the danger he was in, he thought it was the safest way to put it out of the power of such a man to make any attempt against him at such junctures of affairs, as was more worthy of the kingdom than himself, and in case he should be slain by Caesar, his envy prompted him to desire to slay him that would otherwise be king after him. End of paragraph one. So we see that Herod will assassinate anybody who stands in his way. Paragraph two. While Herod had these things in mind, there was a certain occasion afforded him. For Hyrcanus was of so mild a temper, both then and at other times, that he desired not to mediate with public affairs, nor to concern himself with innovations, but left all to fortune, and contented himself with what afforded him. But Alexandra, his daughter, was a lover of strife, and was exceeding desirous of a change of the government, and spoke to her father not to bear forever Herod's injurious treatment of their family, but to anticipate their future hopes, as he might safely might, and desired him to write about these matters to Malchus, who was then governor of Arabia, to receive them and to secure them from Herod, for that if they went away and Herod's affairs proved to be as it was likely that it would be by reason of Caesar's enmity to him, they should then be the only persons that could take the government, and this both on account of the royal family they were of, and on account of the good disposition of the multitude to them. While she used these persuasions, Hyrcanus put off her suit. But as she showed that she was a woman, and a contentious woman too, and would not desist either night or day, but would always be speaking to him about these matters, and about Herod's treacherous designs, she at last prevailed with him to entrust Dosotheus, one of his friends, with a letter, wherein his resolution was declared, and he desired the Arabian governor to send him some horsemen who should receive him, and conduct him to Lake Asphaltites, which is from the grounds of Jerusalem 300 furlongs. And he did therefore trust Dosotheus with his letter, because he was a careful attendant on him and on Alexandra, and had no small occasion to bear ill will to Herod, for he was a kinsman of one Joseph, whom he had slain, and a brother of those that were formerly slain at Tyre by Antony. Yet could not these motives induce Dosotheus to serve Hyrcanus in this affair, for preferring the hopes that he had from the present king to those he had from him, he gave Herod the letter. So he took his kindness in no good part, and bade him besides to do what he had already done, that is, go on in serving him, by rolling up the epistle and sealing it again and delivering it to Malchus, and then to bring back the letter in answer to it, for it would be much better if he could know Malchus's intentions also. And when Dosotheus was ready to serve him in this point also, the Arabian governor returned back for answer that he would receive Hyrcanus and all that should come with him, and even all the Judeans that were of his party, that he would, moreover, send forces sufficient to secure them in their journey, and that he should be in no want of anything he should desire. Now, as soon as Herod had received this letter, he immediately sent for Hyrcanus and questioned him about the league he had made with Malchus. And when he denied it, he showed the letter to the Sanhedrin and put the man to death immediately. End of paragraph 2. So we see that no one can be trusted in the presence of a Jew for fear of the Jews and their treachery. Paragraph 3. And this account we give the reader as it is contained in the commentaries of King Herod, but other historians do not agree with them,
for they supposed that Herod did not find, but rather made this an occasion for thus putting him to death, and that by treacherously laying a snare for him. For thus to do they write, quote, that Herod and he were at once at a treat, and that Herod had given no occasion to suspect that he was displeased at him, but put this question to Hyrcanus, whether he had received any letters from Malchus. And when he answered that he had received letters, but those of salutation only, and when he asked further whether he had not received any presents from him, and when he had replied that he had received no more than 4 horses to ride on, which Malchus had sent him, they pretended that Herod charged these upon him as the crimes of bribery and treason, and gave orders that he should be led away and slain. And in order to demonstrate that he had been guilty of no offense, when he was thus brought to his end, they alleged how mild his temper had been, and that even in his youth he had never given any demonstration of boldness or rashness, and that the case was the same when he came to be king, but that even then committed the management of the greatest part of public affairs to Antipater, and that he was now above 80 years old, and knew that Herod's government was in a secure state. He also came over to Euphrates, and left those who greatly honored him beyond that river, though he were to be entirely under Herod's government, and that it is a most incredible thing that he should enterprise anything by way of innovation, and not at all agreeable to his temper, but that this was a plot of Herod's own contrivance. End of paragraph 3. Paragraph 4. And this was the fate of Hyrcanus, and he thus did end his life, after he had endured various and manifold turns of fortune in his lifetime. For he was made high priest of the Judahite nation in the beginning by his mother Alexandra's reign, who held the government 9 years. And when, after his mother's death, he took the kingdom himself and held it 3 months, he lost it by the means of his brother Aristobulus. He was then restored by Pompey and received all sorts of honor from him and enjoyed them for 40 years. But when he was again deprived by Antigonus and was maimed in his body, he was made a captive by the Parthians and thence returned home again after some time on account of the hopes that Herod had given him, none of which came to pass according to his expectation. But still he conflicted with many misfortunes through the whole course of his life, and what was the heaviest calamity of all, as we have related already, he came to an end which was undeserved by him. His character appeared to be that of a man of a mild and moderate disposition, who suffered the administration of affairs to be generally done by others under him. He was averse to much meddling with the public, nor had shrewdness enough to govern a kingdom, and both Antipater and Herod came to their greatness by reason of his mildness, and at last he met with such an end from them as was not agreeable either to justice or piety. Amen to that. Paragraph 5. Now Herod, as soon as he had put Hyrcanus out of the way, made haste to Caesar, and because he could not have any hopes of kindness from him on account of the friendship he had had for Antony, he had a suspicion of Alexandra, lest she should take this opportunity to bring the multitude to a revolt and introduce a sedition into the affairs of the kingdom. So he committed this care of everything to his brother Pheroras, and placed his mother Cypris and his sister Salome and the whole family at Masada, and gave him a charge that if he should hear any sad news about him, he should take care of the government. But as to Mariamne, his wife, because of the misunderstanding between her and her sister and his sister's mother, which made it impossible for them to live together, he placed her at Alexandrium with Alexandra, her mother, and left his treasurer Joseph and Sohemus of Etruria to take care of that fortress. These two had been very faithful to him from the beginning, and were now left as a guard to the women. They also had it in charge that if they should hear any mischief that had befallen him, they should kill them both, and as far as they were able to preserve the kingdom for his sons and for his brother Pheroras.
Paragraph 6. When he had given them this charge, he made haste to Rhodes to meet Caesar. And when he had sailed,

him because the Arabians had diverted him, but that he had sent him both money and corn, which was but too little in comparison of what he ought to have done for him. Quote, "For if a man owns himself to be another's friend and knows him to be a benefactor, he is obliged to hazard everything, to use every faculty of his soul, every member of his body, and all the wealth he hath for him, in which I confess I have been too deficient. However, I am conscious of to myself that so far I have done right, that I have not deserted him on his defeat at Actium, nor upon the evident change of his fortune have I transferred my hopes from him to another, but have preserved myself, though not as a valuable fellow soldier, yet certainly as a faithful counselor to Antony, when I demonstrated to him that the only way he had to save himself and not lose all his authority was to slay Cleopatra. For when she was once dead, there would be room for him to retain his authority, and rather to bring thee to make a composition with him than to continue at enmity any longer. None of which advices would he attend to, but preferred his own rash resolutions before them, which have happened unprofitably for him, but profitably for thee. Now, therefore, in case thou determinest about me and my alacrity in serving Antony, according to thy anger at him, I own there is no room for me to deny what I have done, nor will I be ashamed to own, and that publicly too, that I had a great kindness for him. But if thou wilt put him out of the case, and only examine how I behave myself to my benefactors in general, and what sort of friend I am, thou wilt find by experience that we shall do and be the same to thyself, for it is but changing the names and the firmness of friendship that we all share and bear, thee will not be disapproved by thee." Unquote. End of paragraph 6. Paragraph 7. By this speech and by his behavior, which showed Caesar the frankness of his mind, he greatly gained upon him, who was himself of a generous and magnificent temper, insomuch that those very actions which were the foundation of the accusation against him procured him Caesar's goodwill. Accordingly, he restored him his diadem again, and encouraged him to exhibit himself as a great friend to himself as he had been to Antony, and then had him in a great esteem. Moreover, he added this, that Quintius Didius had written to him that Herod had very readily assisted him in the affair of the gladiators. So when he had obtained such a kind reception, and had, beyond all his hopes, procured his crown to be more entirely and firmly settled upon him than ever, by Caesar's donation, as well as by that decree of the Romans, which Caesar took care to procure for his greater security, he conducted Caesar on his way to Egypt, and made him presents, even beyond his ability, to both him and his friends, and in general behaved himself with great magnanimity. He also desired that Caesar would not put to death one Alexander, who had been a companion to Antony. But Caesar had sworn to put him to death, and so he could not obtain this petition. And now he returned to Judea again with greater honor and assurance than ever, and affrighted those that had expectations to the contrary, as still acquiring from him his very dangerous greater splendor than before, by the favor of God to him. So he prepared for the reception of Caesar as he was going out of Syria to invade Egypt. And when he came, he entertained him at Ptolemais with all royal magnificence. He also bestowed presents on the army and brought them provisions in abundance. He also proved to be one of Caesar's most cordial friends, and put the army in array, and rode along with Caesar, and had 150 men well appointed in all respects, after a rich and sumptuous manner, for the better reception of him and his friends. He also provided them with what they should want, as they passed over the dry desert, insomuch that they lacked neither wine nor water, which last the soldiers stood in the greatest need of. And besides, he presented Caesar with 800 talents, and procured to himself the goodwill of them all, because he was assisting to them in a much greater manner and more splendid degree than the kingdom he had obtained could afford, by which he more and more demonstrated to Caesar the firmness of his friendship and his readiness to assist him. And what was of the greatest advantage to him was this,
that his liberality came at a seasonable time also,

And when they returned again out of Egypt, his assistances were no way inferior to the good offices he had formerly done them. End of chapter, sorry, yeah, end of chapter 6. Translator's note here, it bears mentioning that Herod, being a descendant of Cain directly in that bloodline, has a tremendous penchant for murder. And Herod's descendants as well, known as the Jews of today, first of all, the Edomite Jews from which he is directly descended, and then with the addition of the Ashkenazi Jews mixing their blood with the Hittite bloodline, Edomite bloodline from the Middle East, we see their penchant for murder and assassination, engaging in wars, has not ceased whatsoever. Let's continue now. Chapter 7, how Herod slew Sohemus and Mariamne, and afterwards Alexandra and Costobarus, and his most intimate friends, and at last the sons of Babas also. Paragraph 1. However, when he came into his kingdom again, he found his house in disorder, and his wife Mariamne and her mother Alexandra very uneasy. For as they supposed, what was uneasy to be supposed, what was easy to be supposed, that they were not put into that fortress Alexandrium for the security of their persons, but as into a garrison for their imprisonment, and that they had no power over anything, either of others or of their own affairs, they were very uneasy. And Mariamne, supposing that the king's love to her was but hypocritical, and rather pretended as advantageous to himself than real, she looked upon it as fallacious. She also was grieved that he would not allow her any hopes of surviving him if he should come to any harm himself. She also recollected what commands he had formerly given to Joseph, insomuch that she endeavored to please her keepers, and especially Sohemus, as well apprised how all was in his power. And at the first Sohemus was faithful to Herod, and neglected none of the things that he had given him in charge. But when the women, by kind words and liberal presents, had gained his affections over to them, he was by degrees overcome, and at length discovered to them all the king's injunctions, and this on that account principally, that he did not so much as hope he would come back with the same authority as he had before, so that he had thought he should be both escape any danger from him, and supposed that he did thereby much gratify the women, who were likely not to be overlooked in the settling of the government, may that would be able to make him abundant recompense, since they must either reign themselves or be very near to him that should reign. He had a further ground of hope also that though Herod should have all the success he could wish for and should return again, he could not contradict his wife in what she desired, for she knew that the king's fondness for his wife was inexpressible. These were the motives that drew Sohemus to discover that injunctions had been given to him. So Mariamne was greatly displeased to hear that there was no end of the danger she was under from Herod, and was greatly uneasy of it, and wished that he might obtain no favors from Caesar, and esteemed it almost an insurmountable task to live with him any longer. And this she afterwards openly declared, without concealing her resentment. Paragraph 2. And now Herod sailed home with joy at the unexpected good success he had had, and went first of all, as was proper, to his wife, and told her, and her only, the good news, as preferring her before the rest, on account of his fondness for her, and the intimacy there had been between them, and saluted her. But it so happened that as he told her of the good success he had had, she was so far from rejoicing at it that she rather was sorry for it, nor was she able to conceal her resentments, but depending on her dignity and the nobility of her birth, in return for his salutations, she gave a groan and declared evidently that she rather grieved than rejoiced at his success. Okay, this is proof that Mariamne was of noble birth and Herod was an Edomite.
not a Judahite. Continuing, and this till Herod was disturbed at her, as affording him not only marks of her suspicion, but evident signs of her dissatisfaction. This much troubled him, to see that this surprising hatred of his wife to him was not concealed, but open. And he took this so ill, and yet was so unable to bear it, on account of the fondness he had for her, that he could not continue long in any one mind, but sometimes was angry at her, and sometimes reconciled himself to her, but by always changing one passion for another. He was still in great uncertainty, and thus was entangled between hatred and love, and was frequently disposed to inflict punishment on her for her insolence towards him. But being deeply in love with her in his soul, he was not able to get quit of this woman. In short, as he would gladly have her punished, so was he afraid lest ere he were aware she should, by putting her to death, bring a heavier punishment upon himself at the same time. End of paragraph two. So it shows that the only thought of, the only form of conscience Herod had was fear of other punishment. Paragraph three. When Herod's sister and mother perceived that he was in this temper with regard to Mariamne, they thought they had now got an excellent opportunity to exercise their hatred against her, and provoked Herod to wrath by telling him such long stories and calumnies about her as might at once excite his hatred and his jealousy. Now, though he willingly enough heard their words, yet had not he courage enough to do anything to her as if he believed them. But still he became worse and worse disposed to her, and these ill passions were more and more inflamed on both sides, while she did not hide her disposition towards him, and he turned his love to her into wrath against her. But when he was just going to put this matter past all remedy, he heard the news that Caesar was the victor in the war, and that Antony and Cleopatra were both dead, and that he had conquered Egypt. Whereupon he made haste to go to meet Caesar, and left the affairs of his family in the present state. However, Mariamne recommended Sohemus to him, as he was setting out on his journey, and professed that she owed him thanks for the care he had taken of her, and asked of the king for him a place in the government, upon which an honorable employment was bestowed upon him accordingly. Now, when Herod was come into Egypt, he was introduced to Caesar with great freedom, as already a friend of his, and received very great favors from him. For he made him a present of those 400 Galatians who had been Cleopatra's guards, and restored that country to him again, which by her means had been taken away from him. He also added to his kingdom Gadara, Hippos, and Samaria, and besides those, the maritime cities of Gaza, Anthedon, Joppa, and Strato's Tower. End of paragraph 3. Paragraph 4. Upon these new acquisitions, he grew more magnificent and conducted Caesar as far as Antioch. But upon his return, as much as his prosperity was augmented by the foreign additions that had been made him, so much the greater was the distress that came upon him in his own family, and chiefly in the affair of his wife, wherein he formerly appeared to have been most of all fortunate, for the affection he had for Mariamne was no way inferior to the affections of such as are on that account celebrated in history, and this very justly. As for her, she was in other respects a chaste woman, and faithful to him. Yet had she somewhat of a woman rough by nature, and treated her husband imperiously enough, because she saw he was fond of her as to be enslaved by her. She did not also consider seasonably with herself that she lived under a monarchy, and that she was at another's disposal, and accordingly would behave herself after a saucy manner to him, which yet he usually put off in a jesting way, and bore with moderation and good temper. She would also expose his mother and his sister openly on account of the meanness of their birth, and would speak unkindly of them, insomuch that there was before this a disagreement and unpardonable hatred among the women.
and it was now come to greater reproaches of one another than formerly, which suspicions increased and lasted a whole year after Herod returned from Caesar. However, these misfortunes, which had been kept under some decency for a great while, burst out all at once upon such an occasion as was now offered. For as the king was one day about noon laying down on his bed to rest him, he called for Mariamne out of the great affection he had always had for her. She came in accordingly, but would not lie down by him, and when he was very desirous of her company, she showed her contempt of him, and added, by way of reproach, that he had caused her grandfather and her brother to be slain. And when he took this injury very unkindly, and was ready to use violence to her in a precipitate manner, the king's sister Salome, observing that he was more than ordinarily disturbed, sent into the king his cupbearer, who had been prepared long beforehand for such a design, and bade him tell the king how Mariamne had persuaded him to give his assistance in preparing a love potion for him. And if he appeared to be greatly concerned, and to ask that what love potion was, to tell him that she had the potion, and that he was desired only to give it to him. But in case he did not appear to be much concerned at this potion, to let the thing drop, and that if he did so, no harm should thereby come to him. When she had given him these instructions, she sent him at this time to make such a speech. So he went in after a composed manner to gain credit to what he should say, and yet somewhat hastily, and said that Mariamne had given him presents and persuaded him to give him a love potion. And when this moved the king, he said that this love potion was a composition that she had given him, whose effects he did not know, which was the reason of his resolving to give him this information, as the safest course he could take, both for himself and for the king. When Herod heard what he said, and was in an ill disposition before, his indignation grew more violent, and he ordered that eunuch of Mariamne, who was most faithful to her, to be brought to torture about this potion, as well knowing it was not possible that anything small or great could be done without him. And when the man was under the utmost agonies, he could say nothing concerning the thing he was tortured about, but so far he knew that Mariamne's hatred against him was occasioned by somewhat that Sohemus had said to her. Now, as he was saying this, Herod cried aloud and said that Sohemus, who had been at all other times most faithful to him and to his government, would not have betrayed what injunctions he had given him unless he had had a nearer conversation than ordinary with Mariamne. So he gave orders that Sohemus should be seized on and slain immediately. But he allowed his wife to take her trial, and got together those that were most faithful to him, and laid an elaborate accusation against her for this love potion and composition, which had been charged upon her by way of calumny only. However, he kept no temper in what he said, and was in too great a passion for judging well about this matter. Accordingly, when the court was at length satisfied that he was so resolved, they passed the sentence of death upon her. But when the sentence was passed upon her, his temper was suggested by himself and by some others of the court that she should not thus hastily be put to death, but be laid in prison in one of the former fortresses belonging to the kingdom. But Salome and her party labored hard to have the woman put to death, and they prevailed with the king to do so, and advised this out of caution, lest the multitude should be tumultuous if she were suffered to live. And thus was Mariamne led to execution. End of paragraph 4. So Salome, the Edomitess, and her mother conspired to have this potion readied, which would make Herod suspicious of it being poison, and therefore Mariamne was put to death. Paragraph 5. When Alexander observed how things went, and that there were small hopes that she herself should escape the like treatment from Herod,
She changed her behavior to quite the reverse of what might have been expected from her former boldness. And this after a very indecent manner. For out of her desire to show how entirely ignorant she was of the crimes laid against Mariamne, she leaped out of her place and reproached her daughter in the hearing of all the people, and cried out that she had been an ill woman and ungrateful to her husband, and that her punishment came justly upon her for such insolent behavior, for that she had not made proper returns to him who had been their common benefactor. And when she had for some time acted on this hypocritical manner, and had been so outrageous as to tear her hair, this indecent dissembling behavior, as was to be expected, was greatly condemned by the rest of the spectators, as it was principally by the poor woman who was to suffer. For at the first, she gave not a word, nor was discomposed at her peevishness, and only looked at her. Yet did she, out of a greatness of soul, discover her concern for her mother's offense, and especially for exposing herself in a manner so unbecoming her. But as for herself, she went to her death with an unshaken firmness of mind, and without changing the color of her face, and thereby evidently discovered the nobility of her descent to the spectators, even in the last moments of her life. So anyway, she was able to blush, proving she was an Adamite, although she did not do that in this case because she was so firmly resolved to death. Paragraph 6. And thus died Mariamne, a woman of an excellent character, both for chastity and greatness of soul, but she wanted moderation, meaning lacked it, and had too much of contention in her nature, yet had she all that can be said in the beauty of her body and her majestic appearance and conversation, and thence arose the greatest part of the occasions why she did not prove so agreeable to the king, nor live so pleasantly with him as she might otherwise have done, for while she was most indulgently used by the king out of his fondness for her, and did not expect that he could do anything hard to her, she took too unbounded a liberty. Moreover, that which most afflicted her was that he had done to her relatives, and she ventured to speak of all they had suffered by him, and at last greatly provoked both the king's mother and sister, till they became enemies to her, and even he himself also did the same, on whom alone she depended for her expectations of escaping the last of punishments. End of paragraph 6. Josephus is being way too kind to Herod here. Paragraph 7. But when she was once dead, the king's affections for her were kindled in a more outrageous manner than before, whose old passion for her we have already described. For his love to her was not of a calm nature, nor such as we usually meet with among other husbands. For at its commencement it was of an enthusiastic kind, nor was it, by their long cohabitation and free conversation together, brought under his power to manage. But at this time his love to Mariamne seemed to seize him in such a peculiar manner, as looked like divine vengeance upon him for taking away her life. For he would frequently call for her, and frequently lament for her, in a most indecent manner. Moreover, he bethought him of everything he could make use of to divert his mind from thinking of her, and contrived feasts and assemblies for that purpose, but nothing would suffice. He therefore laid aside the administration of public affairs, and was so far conquered by his passion that he would order his servants to call for Mariamne as if she were still alive and could still hear them. And when he was in this way, there arose a pestilential disease and carried off the greatest part of the multitude and of his best and most esteemed friends, and made all men suspect that this was brought upon them by the anger of God for the injustice that he had been done to Mariamne. This circumstances affect the king all the more, till at length he forced himself to go into the desert places, and therefore, under pretense of going a-hunting, bitterly afflicted himself. Yet had he not borne his grief there many days before he fell into a most dangerous distemper himself. He had an inflammation upon him,
and a pain in the hinder part of his head, joined with madness, and for the remedies that were used, they did him no good at all, but proved contrary to his case, and so at length brought him to despair. All the physicians also that were about him, partly because the medicines they brought for his recovery could not at all conquer the disease, and partly because his diet could be no other than what his disease inclined him to, desired him to eat whatever he had a mind to, and so left the small hope they had of his recovery in the power of that diet, and committed him to fortune. And thus did his distemper go on while he was at Samaria, now called Sebaste. Paragraph 8. Now Alexandra abode at this time at Jerusalem, and being informed what condition Herod was in, she endeavored to get possession of the fortified places that were about the city, which were two, the one belonging to the city itself, and the other belonging to the temple, and that those that could get into their hands had the whole nation under their power, for without the command of them it was not possible to offer their sacrifices, and to think of leaving off those sacrifices is to every Judahite plainly impossible, who are still more ready to those to lose their lives than to leave off that divine worship which they have been wont to pay God. Alexander, therefore, discoursed with those at the keeping of those strongholds, that it was proper for them to deliver the same to her and to Herod's sons, lest upon his death any other person should seize upon the government, and that upon his recovery none could keep them more safely for him than those of his own family. These words were not by them at all taken in good part, and as they had been in former times faithful to Herod, they resolved to continue so more than ever, both because they hated Alexandra, and because they thought it a sort of impiety to despair of Herod's recovery while he was yet alive, for they had been his old friends. And one of them, whose name was Achaiabus, was his cousin German. They sent messengers, therefore, to acquaint him with Alexandra's design, so he made no longer delay, but gave orders to have her slain. Yet was it with difficulty, after he had endured great pain, that he got clear of his distemper. He was still sorely afflicted both in mind and body, and made very uneasy, and readier than ever, upon all occasion to inflict punishment upon those that fell under his hand. He also slew the most intimate of his friends, Costobarus, and Lysimachus, and Gadius, who was also called Antipater, as also Dositheus, and that upon the following occasion. Paragraph 9. So we see assassinations and murders running wild. Costobarus was an Idumean by birth, and one of principal dignity among them, and one whose ancestors had been priests to the Cosae, whom the Idumeans had formerly esteemed as a god. But after Hyrcanus had made a change in their political government and made them receive the Judahite customs and law, Herod made Costobarus governor of Idumea and Gaza and gave him his sister Salome to wife. And this was upon his slaughter of his uncle Joseph, who had that government before, as we have related already. When Costobarus had gotten to be so highly advanced, it pleased him, and was more than he hoped for, and he was more and more puffed up by his good success. In a little while he exceeded all bounds, and did not think fit to obey what Herod, as their ruler, commanded him, or that the Idumeans should make use of the Judahite customs, or be subject to them. He therefore sent to Cleopatra, and informed her that the Idumeans had been always under his progenitors, and that for the same reason it was but just that she should desire that country for him of Antony, for that he was ready to transfer his friendship to her. And this he did, not because he was better pleased to be under Cleopatra's government, but because he thought that upon a diminution of Herod's power, it would not be difficult for him to obtain himself the entire government over the Idumeans, and somewhat more also. For he raised his hopes still higher, as having no small pretenses, both by his birth and by these riches, which he had gotten by his constant attention to filthy lucre.
Another typical Jew, filthy lucre. And accordingly, it was not a small matter that he aimed at. So Cleopatra desired this country of Antony, but failed of her purpose. An account of this was brought to Herod, who was thereupon ready to kill Costobarus. Yet upon the entreaties of his sister and mother, he forgave him, and vouchsafed to pardon him entirely, though he still had a suspicion of him afterwards for this his attempt. End of paragraph 9. Okay, so it's not uncommon for Jews to murder each other. Paragraph 10. But sometime afterward, when Salome happened to quarrel with Costobarus, she sent him a bill of divorce and dissolved her marriage with him, though this was not according to the Judahite laws. For with us, again showing that Josephus is in fact a Judahite, for with us it is lawful for a husband to do so, but a wife, if she departs from her husband, cannot of herself be married to another, unless her former husband put her away. However, Salome chose not to follow the law of her country. It was not her country anyway, she was an Edomite, but the law of her authority, and so renounced her wedlock, and told her brother Herod that she left her husband out of her goodwill to him, because she perceived that he, with Antipater and Lysimachus and Dositheus, were raising a sedition against him. As an evidence whereof, she alleged the case of the sons of Babas, that they had been by him preserved alive already for the interval of 12 years, which proved to be true. But when Herod thus unexpectedly heard of it, he was greatly surprised at it, and was the more surprised because the relation appeared incredible to him. As for the fact relating to these sons of Babas, Herod had formerly taken great pains to bring them to punishment as being enemies to his government, but they were now forgotten by him on account of the length of time since he had ordered them to be slain. Now the cause of his ill will and hatred to them arose hence, that while Antigonus was king, Herod with his army besieged the city of Jerusalem, where the distress and miseries which the besieged endured were so pressing that the greater number of them invited Herod into the city and already placed their hopes on him. Now the sons of Babas were of great dignity and had power among the multitude and were faithful to Antigonus and were always raising calumnies against Herod, and encouraged the people to preserve the government to that royal family which held it by inheritance. So these men acted thus politically, and as they thought for their own advantage. But when the city was taken, and Herod had gotten the government into his own hands, and Costobarus was appointed to hinder men from passing out the gates, and to guard the city, that those citizens that were guilty and of the party opposite to the king might not get out of it. Costobarus, being sensible that the sons of Babas were had in respect and honor by the whole multitude, and supposing that their preservation might be of great advantage to him in the changes of government afterward, he set them by themselves and concealed them in his own farms. And when this thing was suspected, he assured Herod upon oath that he really knew nothing of that matter, and so overcame the suspicions that lay upon him. Nay, after that, when the king had publicly proposed the reward for the discovery and had put in practice all sorts of methods for searching out this matter, he would not confess it. But being persuaded that when he had first denied it, if the men were found, he should not escape unpunished, he was forced to keep them secret, not only out of his good will to them, but out of a necessary regard to his own preservation also. But when the king knew this thing, by his sister's information, he sent men to the places where he had the intimation they were concealed, and ordered both them and those that were accused as guilty with them to be slain, insomuch that there were now none at all left of the kindred of Hyrcanus, and the kingdom was entirely in Herod's power, and there was nobody remaining of such dignity as could put a stop to what he did against the Judahite laws.
End of chapter 7. So here we see now Herod has no royal Judahite opposition left. He had slain every person of dignity, that is, every Judahite capable of assembling the Judahite people against him. Chapter 8, with this heading, how 10 men of the citizens of Jerusalem made a conspiracy against Herod for the foreign practices he had introduced, which was a transgression of the laws of their country, concerning the building of Sebaste and Caesarea and other edifices of Herod. Paragraph 1. On this account it was that Herod revolted from the laws of his country and corrupted their ancient constitution by the introduction of foreign practices, which constitution yet ought to have been preserved inviolable, by which means we became guilty of great wickedness afterwards, while those religious observances which used to lead the multitude into piety were now neglected. For in the first place, he appointed solemn games to be celebrated every 5th year in honor of Caesar, and built a theater at Jerusalem, as also a very great amphitheater in the plain. Both of them were indeed costly works, but opposite of the Judahite customs. For we have had no such shows delivered down to us as fit to be used or exhibited by us, yet did he celebrate these games every 5 years in the most solemn and splendid manner, which all proves that he was not sincere in any practice of Judahite law ever. It has taken all these assassinations to prove that. He also made proclamation to the neighboring countries and called men together out of every nation, the wrestlers and the rest of those that strove for the prizes in such games, were invited out of every land, both by the hopes of the rewards there to be bestowed and by the glory of victory that to be there gained. So the principal persons that were the most eminent in these sorts of exercises were gotten together, for there were very great rewards for victory proposed, not only to those that performed their exercises naked, but to those that played the musicians also, and were called Thymelici. And he spared no pains to induce all persons the most famous for such exercises to come to this contest for victory. He also proposed no small rewards to those who ran for the prizes in chariot races, when they were drawn by 2 or 3 or 4 pair of horses. He also imitated everything, though ever so costly and magnificent in other nations, out of an ambition that he might give the most public demonstration of his grandeur. Inscriptions also of the great actions of Caesar, and trophies of those nations which he had conquered in his wars, and all made of the purest gold and silver, encompassed the theater itself. Nor was there anything that could be subservient to his design, whether it were precious garments or precious stones set in order, which was not also exposed to sight in these games. He also had made a great preparation of wild beasts, and of lions themselves in great abundance, and of such other beasts as were either of uncommon strength, or of such sort as were rarely seen. These were prepared either to fight with one another, or that men who were condemned to death were to fight with them. And truly, foreigners were greatly surprised and delighted at the vastness of the expenses here exhibited, and at the great dangers that were here seen. But to natural Judahites, this was no better than a dissolution of these customs for which they had so great a veneration. It appeared also no better than an instance of barefaced impiety to throw men to the wild beasts, and for the affording delight to the spectators. And it appeared as an instance of no less impiety to change their own laws for such foreign exercises, but, above all the rest, the trophies gave most distaste to the Judahites. For as they imagined them to be images, included within the armor that hung around about them, they were sorely displeased at them, because it was not the custom of their country to pay honors to such images. End of paragraph 1.
Here it is worth mentioning that just as in ancient Judea, the modern Christian world, I should say Judeo-Christian world of Anglo-Saxondom, is finally beginning to be alarmed at the degeneracy and the perfidy, the wars, the abortions, the rapes and murders in our society. But they still don't understand that it's the Herodians among us, namely the Edomite Jews and Khazarian Jews, who are the cause of all our troubles. And because of this lack of awareness, the people simply do not know what to do. Paragraph 2. Nor was Herod unacquainted with the disturbance that they were under, and as he thought it unreasonable to use violence with them, so he spake to some of them by way of consolation, and in order to free them from that superstitious fear they were under, yet could he not satisfy them. But they cried out with one accord, out of their great uneasiness at the offenses they thought he had been guilty of, that although they should think of bearing all the rest, yet would they never bear images of men in their city, meaning the trophies, because this was disagreeable to the laws of their country. Now when Herod saw them at such a disorder, and that they would not easily change their resolution unless they received satisfaction in this point, he called to him the most eminent men among them, and brought them upon the theater, and showed them the trophies, and asked them what sort of things they took these trophies to be. And when they cried out that they were the images of men, he gave order that they should be stripped of these outward ornaments which were about them, and showed them the naked pieces of wood, which pieces of wood, now without any ornaments, became the matter of great sport and laughter to them, because they had before always been had the ornaments of images themselves in derision. Paragraph 3. When therefore Herod had thus got clear of the multitude and had dissipated the vehemency of passion under which they had been, the greatest part of the people were disposed to change their conduct and not to be displeased at him any longer. But still some of them continued in their displeasure against him for his introduction of new customs and esteemed the violation of laws of their country as likely to be the origin of very great mischiefs to them, so that they deemed it an instance of piety rather to hazard themselves to be put to death than to seem as if they took no notice of Herod, who upon the change he had made in their government introduced such customs, and that in a violent manner, which they had never before used, as indeed in pretense a king, but in reality one that showed himself an enemy to their whole nation. On which account 10 men that were citizens of Jerusalem conspired together against him, and swore to one another to undergo any dangers in the attempt, and took daggers with them under their garments, for the purpose of killing Herod. Now there was a certain blind man among those conspirators who had thus sworn to one another, on account of the indignation he had against what he heard to have been done. He was not indeed able to afford the rest any assistance in the undertaking, but was ready to undergo any suffering with them, if so be they should come to any harm, insomuch that he became a very great encourager of the rest of the undertakers. Paragraph 4. When they had taken this resolution, and that by common consent, they went into the theater, hoping that in the first place Herod should not escape them, as they should fall on him so unexpectedly, and supposing, however, that if they missed him, they should kill a great many of those that were about him. And this resolution they took, though they should die for it, in order to suggest to the king what injuries he had done to the multitude. These conspirators, therefore, standing thus prepared beforehand, went about their design with great alacrity. But there was one of those spies of Herod that were appointed for such purposes to fish out and inform him of any conspiracies that should be made against him, who found out the whole affair and told the king of it as he was about to go into the theater. So when he reflected on the hatred which he knew the greatest part of the people bore him, and on the disturbances that arose upon every occasion, he thought that this plot against him not to be improbable,
Accordingly, he retired into his palace and called those that were accused of this conspiracy before him by their several names. And as, upon the guards falling upon them, they were caught in the very fact and knew they could not escape, they prepared themselves for their ends with all the decency they could, and so as not at all to recede from their resolute behavior, for they showed no shame for what they were about, nor denied it. But when they were seized, they showed their daggers and professed that the conspiracy they had sworn to was a holy and pious action, that what they had intended to do was not for gain or out of any indulgence to their passions, but principally for those common customs of their country, which all the Judahites were obliged to observe or to die for them. This was what these men said out of their undaunted courage in this conspiracy. So they were led away to execution by the king's guards that stood about them, and patiently underwent all the torments inflicted upon them till they died. Nor was it long that that spy who had discovered them was seized on by some of the people out of the hatred they bore to him, and was not only slain by them, but pulled to pieces limb from limb and given to the dogs. This execution was seen by many of the citizens, yet would not one of them discover the doers of it until Herod's making the strict scrutiny after them. By bitter and severe tortures, certain women that were tortured confessed what they had seen done, the authors of which fact were so terribly punished by the king that their entire families were destroyed for this rash attempt. Yet did not the obstinacy of the people and the undaunted constancy they showed in the defense of their laws make Herod any easier to them, but he still strengthened himself after a more secure manner and resolved to encompass the multitude every way, lest such innovations should end in an open rebellion. End of paragraph 4. Paragraph 5. Since, therefore, he had now the city fortified by the palace in which he lived, and by the temple, which had a strong fortress by it, called Antonia, and was rebuilt by himself, he contrived to make Samaria a fortress for himself also against all the people, and called it Sebaste, supposing that this place would be a stronghold against the

0: Network.
1: And looking at him and bringing you the news behind the news, the story behind the story, hoping to convince you that reality is usually scoffed at, that illusion is usually king. But in the battle for survival of Western civilization, it's going to be reality, not illusion or delusion, that'll determine what the future will bring. And I need to remind you the views that are expressed here are not necessarily those of the owners, management, staff, sponsors, or supporters of the station you're listening to. They happen to be my views. And well, for the next hour, they're going to be those of Mr. Richard Jaffe. And Mr. Jaffe is an attorney, but he's going to be talking to us about alternative medicine. And certainly, we're going to talk a little bit about, of course, a book he's written that goes into the background of an effort to put a gentleman in prison. Those of you who have listened to Radio Liberty in the past will remember the trial of Dr. Budzinski, of course, down in Houston, Texas, who had an effective treatment for cancer, which was actively attacked by the Federal Drug Administration, who had admitted that he could cure many cases of cancer, but he'd broken a bureaucratic rule. And if you break a bureaucratic rule, they can put you in prison. Well, I'm going to let Mr. Jaffe tell you this story, because he's been on the front lines of this battle and has written a fascinating new book that's just come out. Thank you very much for being with us today.
2: Well, thank you for having me.
1: Why don't you just tell us a little bit about how you got involved in, in certainly trying to expose what's happening as far as alternative medicine, the attack on alternative medicine, and the efforts to silence Dr. Budzinski and others who are trying to save people's lives and bring people back to good health.
2: Well, you know, I was a young lawyer many, many years ago, and we just got a really interesting case for a very prominent maverick doctor by the name of Emmanuel Ravisi. And he worked out of New York and in the 50s and 60s and 70s and 80s, and somebody sued him for malpractice. And even though, you know, people go to him because he didn't give conventional care. So we made some law in that case almost 25 years ago, and from that we just started getting more and more cases in the field. So, and then we eventually found our way to Dr. Budzinski, and then I guess since 1988 I've represented Dr. Budzinski, and he's been attacked more than any other doctor, alternative health doctor in the country, by federal and state authorities, and I guess, we've just had one battle after another up until around 10 years ago.
1: Well, why don't you tell our listeners who may not know who Dr. Budzinski is about him and why he's been under such a vicious attack? Is it because he's a bad doctor and not helping people?
2: Well, no. I mean, he's actually Dr. B, as I call him. I mean, he was actually an MD, but he also has a PhD, and he's basically a biochemist. And back in the 60s and 70s, he came up with this idea that there was a biochemical defense system in addition to the immune system, which consists of all kinds of cells, T cells and killer cells and all that kind of thing. Well, Dr. B kind of figured out that there was a defense system much smaller than cells, consisting of peptides and amino acid derivatives. And he felt that if he could reintroduce these biochemical killers, you know, they might kill cancer. And even back then, 20, 30, 40 years ago, no one really understood how all this might work. It turns out that, you know, what these, what he calls anti-neoplastons, they by and large work by switching off the tumor suppressor gene. Or you know, the tumor suppressor gene doesn't work, and then the anti-neoplastons kind of switches them back on, which kills cancer cells, but in a fundamentally different way than, say, chemotherapy, which basically kills all cells. So for the last 40 years, he's been basically working on this same idea, which is, you know, we have this other defense system, and, you know, they could switch off these tumor tumor suppressor genes, and that's basically it. And, you know, I don't think anyone's saying he's a bad doctor. The worst they're saying is that he was using his drug for many years without getting the government's approval, FDA's approval.
1: But he tried to get the government's approval, and they wouldn't give it, despite the fact that they knew that it worked. This is what's so amazing.
2: Well, you know,
1: we'll be right back here in just a moment. All right, Mr. Jaffe, you go right ahead and pick up the story. But the computer tells me when I have to make interruptions. You go right ahead.
2: Okay.
1: First of all, let me introduce you to our new stations that have just come on board. Our guest this afternoon is Mr. Richard Jaffe. He is an attorney. He's been really working with issues of alternative medicine and defending doctors who've been involved with alternative medicine. He's been doing it for a long period of time. And, of course, we were just talking about his defense of Dr. Brzezinski, Dr. B, as he is referred to, is a doctor, and I believe he's down in Houston, Texas. Is that right?
2: That's correct.
1: And, of course, he has a very effective treatment for cancer, which has been attacked by the FDA and by the state of medical authorities. And it isn't that it doesn't work. It does work. And, of course, they go after him because it hasn't been approved by the FDA. But the FDA knows it works. They would just refuse to give him approval because they will never allow any independent individual to come up with a cure or effective treatment for cancer. It's got to go through one of the major drug companies, and which is going to cost billions of dollars and cost you tens of thousands of dollars for the treatment, or hundreds of thousands of dollars for the treatment. And so they've certainly, there have been, had panels gone over Dr. Brzezinski's work. They know it works, and it's being actively suppressed. And instead, of course, you know, trying to help him get it put out, they've done everything they could to actually put him into prison, haven't they?
2: They have. And, you know, my feeling is, just to give a little, you know, meat to what you're saying, a little more meat, is that, you know, his treatment is most effective on brain tumors. And brain tumors are, by and large, not responsive, and they're not curable by conventional means. And I think he's got better results than any other doctor, any other clinic in the world. And my contention is that if any conventional doctor or center would approach the FDA with the number of cases he has cured of, say, anaplastic astrocytoma, brainstem gliomas, some case glioblastoma multiforme, dozens and dozens and dozens of cases, you know, that didn't have his name would have approached the FDA, his drug would have been approved a long time ago. You know, you just don't see, there are certain forms of cancer where you can't really tell, you know, maybe what is causing the effect, because the natural history of the disease is such that there are plateaus and

0: time. Why, he was curing cancers. Why, even worse, he was curing brain cancers, incurable brain cancers in children. And of course, they wouldn't let him treat them until they'd radiated the brain and fried the brain and destroyed the child's mind. And then, of course, in terminal stages, when it's far too late, why they would let him treat them. Because so many of these diseases are incurable. So why won't they let him try them, get them early when they can really do some good?
1: Well, that's the fundamental problem, and that's why I think the government's just wrong. You know, Brzezinski's treatment is essentially non-toxic. It doesn't work by killing all cells, and, you know, and it's either going to work or it's not going to work fairly quickly. So, you know, my view is they'll let, especially with children, they'll let, you know, him use his treatment before they do, say, radiation, which they know is going to, you know, basically turn young children and it can become mentally retarded. So, I mean, the idea that they give radiation to small kids, I think, is appalling, and that they give it before Brzezinski's treatment is just, I just think it's ridiculous, and they ought to at least give parents the choice with these kinds of incurable diseases.
0: And, of course, they've actually forbidden Dr. Brzezinski to actually treat these children until after their minds had been destroyed by radiation. So when was the last time, of course, they went after Brzezinski? They've gone after him repeatedly. And were you actually in this most famous court case that went on for really many months, and there were all sorts of people who had been cured or treated for his cancer were there defending him? And what was the outcome of that trial?
1: Did well, we got a two-word verdict. That would be not guilty. So it's actually a case. I mean, Brzezinski's problem started probably in the early 80s, 1983, and lasted until 1997. I came on board in 88. So, and I came on board when the medical board went after his license, and that case took 5 years. And then the Department of Health went after him, and that case took 4 years. Somewhat overlapping, and then insurance companies went after him, and that took about 5 or 6 or 7 years, and then we had about 4 grand jury investigations, and I handled the last 3, and then in 1995, after the 4th grand jury investigation, he was indicted on I think 75 counts of insurance fraud and FDA violations, and in 1997 we had the first trial, and we got a hung jury on all the charges, and then the judge dismissed all of the insurance fraud cases, the charges, and then 5 months later, in mid-1997, we had a retrial just on the FDA charge, and we got a defense verdict, a not guilty verdict on that charge. So then he was found not guilty on all 75 charges.
0: But of course, the FDA charges, a lot of that had to do with breaking a bureaucratic rule, which have said that you can't take a drug across state boundaries. And yet, of course, he wasn't taking it across. The patients were taking it across. And didn't they acknowledge that his treatment was beneficial and was curing people, but his crime was he'd broken a bureaucratic rule?
1: Well, you know, of course, the government being the government and the fun-loving people they were, they tried to stop us from introducing any evidence that the treatment worked on people. So we had to, you know, somehow get that in, which we did, but their position was whether or not he was curing people was irrelevant to the charges. And you know, the judge kind of bought that, but during the course of the trial, the prosecution probably made some mistakes, which allowed us to get some evidence in. We had many, many patients testify, and they couldn't say that the treatment actually helped or cure them, but what we had them do is talk about how they were diagnosed with a terminal disease, they were told they had 6 months to live, and this was 4 years later, and they feel fine, and they were happy and healthy, so the jury understood what was going on, but technically, none of the witnesses could say that they were cured or benefited or even helped by Dr. Brzezinski's treatment, except they're all alive and healthy.
0: But how could they possibly suppress information at a trial in an American courtroom? You know, you would think that you would have a right to present a full defense, what you can talk about, and not point out that the government is going after a man who's saving human lives.
1: Well, you know what the government's view was? The government argued that it would be prejudicial to their case if the jury was told that he's saving all these lives. They thought that it might make the jury less willing to convict Dr. Brzezinski if they knew that he was actually helping people.
0: Well,

0: Remember, they want to send a man to prison who was helping people and stop the use of an effective treatment for cancer. That's what just doesn't make sense.
1: Well, you have to be a bureaucrat to understand that, and you just have to be a government employee. Because, you know, they're the rules and they're people. Sometimes I think it's like one half of the country, it just basically spies on and enforces, you know, laws against the other half. I mean, it's just, I think it's crazy, frankly. But, you know, but then again, I'm on the other side. So, but I'm sure there are plenty of, you know, honorable people that seem to think that, you know, if you violate any law, even a technicality, or even, you know, what's called a malum prohibitum, which is really just a technical law rather than something bad like murder or rape or something like that, that you should go to jail. I mean, I got another case like that right now in California, actually, in Los Angeles, where I represent the guy who invented Zicam, and they want to put him in jail because he invented a treatment, a prevention for avian flu and all kinds of flu. And you know, they made some claims, or somebody made some claims about it, and he helped bring it into the country, and they wanted him to go to jail for a couple of years.
0: Well, what is this product that he actually has?
1: It's an herbal remedy. It's just herb juice, basically, and it happens to be effective for preventing many kinds of flu. Indeed, it was given to the president of Hong Kong's family, and it was used in the main hospitals in Hong Kong during this this flu epidemic in Hong Kong.
0: No, you're talking about the SARS flu.
1: The SARS, yeah, right. It was given to people in SARS, and including the president's own family of Hong Kong, Nationalist China, it was using it, and all the people, the staff at the main hospital were used it. None of them ever got SARS, and you know, it was even used to treat some people. So it was used. It was used effectively. And then, I don't know, they started bringing it to America and had a label, you know, some kind of flu label. And you know, they had a grand jury, and they're about to indict this guy in California for doing that. There's no harm. No one's complained about it. And it's just herbs.
0: Well, of course, it's really in competition with a vaccine. They want everybody vaccinated with a mercury-containing vaccine, which, of course, do irreparable harm to the elderly and to the young and to the pregnant women. But they certainly going to go after the people who have an herbal treatment that works and instead try to get everybody vaccinated. And so many things going on just don't make sense from a logical point of view if we were dealing with rational people. But I always like to say, we're not dealing with rational people. We're dealing with people who appear to have a different worldview.
1: Sure. Here's another case we're doing right now. Herbalist. Do you know that it's illegal for people that sell herbs to say that an herb was used historically by Native Americans or Chinese to cure cancer? Can't say that. That's illegal in this country in this day and age, according to the Federal Trade Commission.
0: Well, isn't that a historical fact, though?
1: You're right. Yes, it is. Even if you truthfully relate a historical fact, if it's a serious disease claim, it's illegal. And you know, I have a case, Native Essence Herb Company. Herbalinformation.com is the website for more about this case, where the FTC is trying to sanction and prohibit an herbalist from truthfully telling people that certain herbs were used historically by different kinds of people.
0: Well, now, of course, are they going to try to send him to prison for telling the people historical facts, or are they just trying to get him to stop it?
1: Well, I think in this case, it's not a prison case. It's an FTC, Federal Trade Commission case. So at least they're not trying to put him in jail. Hello?
0: But it's really a rather frightening thing to think that they do put other people in jail for making claims, or really even for helping people here in what we like to think of as the land of the free and the home of the brave. Sometimes I wonder if it's maybe the home of the depraved, but be that as it may, what's the title of your book?
1: It's called Galileo's Lawyer.
0: Galileo's Lawyer, and of course it's a book, it's only been out for a couple of months, hasn't it?
1: Right. It's on Amazon and my website, galileoslawyer.com. 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
0: Well, we'll certainly want to get a copy, and we'll carry that here. I know my friend Dr. Blaylock told me about the book, and and said it's an excellent book, and that we really it's the information that the average individual has to get into and to read and to understand that these things really do go on in America. And if you look at them from a logical point of view, they just don't make any sense. But if you look at them from perhaps a different point of view, why so many things do begin to make sense. And anyway, certainly, Mr. Taffy,

0: talked about earlier, you can't really give any experimental treatment to someone until they've failed conventional treatment.
1: And of course, so they fried the brains.
0: Yeah, so even where you have a situation where they know the treatments don't work, and in the case of radiation, can cause irreparable and absolutely causes irreparable injury to patients, you have to have chemotherapy and sometimes radiation.
1: Hold that thought. We'll be right back. All right, go ahead, Mr. Jaffe. I hate to interrupt you, but of course I can't fight with the computer. It really runs my life. So
0: that's really the problem. The problem is that he can't get to these kids before they've already been harmed and their immune systems have been, adversely affected. So what I found, one of the most interesting things I found, and I'm just a lawyer, I'm not a doctor or anything, but I've represented many doctors and many cancer doctors and all. And one of the most interesting phenomena I found is that when there are many people who take his treatment and who are very sick, and their tumors start to shrink, but they get worse and worse, and they eventually die, even though their tumors are shrinking and in many cases go away. And I think that's because of the delayed adverse effects of chemotherapy and radiation, because they just, their immune system loses the ability to fight off infection. So a lot of these patients die of pneumonia or some kind of liver failure or something like that, and they don't have cancer in their liver.
1: And so these really are, of course, tragic cases where the treatment has been intentionally delayed because of government bureaucratic intervention.
0: Oh, right, absolutely. And that was really, I think, one that's the angriest I get in my book. I talk about this one case, the Navarro family case, where this 4-year-old kid, they wanted to have take Brzezinski's treatment first, and they wouldn't let him. And then they forced the parents to give the kid chemotherapy, and he almost died of chemotherapy. And he was horribly debilitated, and they finally afterwards let him take Brzezinski's treatment. And like we're talking about, his tumor starts shrinking, some tumors were shrinking, some were stabilizing, but he started fading away and kept on going back in the hospital because of infections and pneumonia. And every time you have pneumonia and every time you have an infection, you get weaker and weaker and weaker. And eventually he just died of basically nothing to do with cancer. Or at least not nothing to do with Brzezinski's treatment, and his cancer was stable. I have a lot of hostile feelings towards the government for doing things like that.
1: Well, of course, we actually had an opportunity to interview Mr. Navarro. We have a 4-tape set on the Brzezinski breakthrough, and we actually offer that interview with Mr. Navarro when he was trying to save the life of his son and was not allowed to. That was
0: terrible.
1: No,
0: as a matter of fact, I think my dedication of the book, I dedicated the patients, and the first person I dedicated it to is to Thomas Navarro and a lot of the other patients who died.
1: Right.
0: And the whole point is they had to fight their government before they could fight their disease.
1: But I don't think the problem is that most people really don't understand what's going on. Certainly these are not the things you see ordinarily on 60 Minutes, or our attention is not focused on them. I think if the American people knew what was going on, they would be furious. But, I'm hoping that your book is going to get out there. We're going to do everything we can to help you get it out, because the American people must understand that there seem to be people in government who have a different worldview. Well, anyway, we're going to be back here in just a moment, and perhaps you can tell us about some of the other cases that you've been involved in. Our guest this afternoon is Mr. Richard Jaffe. His book is Galileo's Lawyer. It's only been out here for a couple of months, and it will be available through Radio Liberty as soon as my secretary can get some copies ordered. But we need to get this information. Are you getting much coverage on the major media at the present time?
0: Not really. This whole alternative health movement is almost like a media black hole. The only thing the media...
1: Hold that thought. We'll be right back here. Well, this is Dr. Stan, and I was just asking Mr. Jaffe, is he's getting much coverage with the major media, because, of course, the average individual has no idea that there seems to be people in Washington, D.C. who have a different agenda as far as cancer is concerned. We're told we have a war on cancer. We're doing everything we can to stop cancer. And, of course, if you want to use radiation and chemotherapy, would suppress the information and allows the tumor to spread, while you get all sorts of government government grants, and you can go ahead and kill the people with the radiation and kill them with the chemotherapy, but don't you dare, you know, consider coming up with these treatments, and many of which do work and which work in other countries, and these are used in Europe and they're used in Mexico, but we can't use them here in America because, after all, the government has to protect us from quacks. Well, certainly, but we were just asking Mr. Jaffe if he was getting any coverage on the other major, of course, media outlets, if he was getting interviews on radio stations, getting interviews on television, and what was your response to the question?
0: Not too much. The alternative health, the only thing the major media is really interested in is reporting how supplements don't work. They're very big into that.
1: And, of course, are you convinced, as I am, that the supplements do work and they're very important for our health?
0: Oh, yeah. I mean, I take, I represent a lot of nutritionists and some nutritionist groups, and you know, I'm more into herbs now.
1: All right.
0: Different herbs for different things. Like things like, curcumin, and that's something that Russell Blaylock recommends.
1: Well, we take just about everything Dr. Blaylock recommends. We take his newsletter. He's a personal friend. And
0: oh, is he? Yeah.
1: We have him on the programs frequently.
0: I'm really into different kinds of herbs. And you know, I take glucosamine and salt palmetto and all kinds of stuff like that.
1: Well, of course, the other thing is, of course, large diets of vitamin D really do seem to help boost the immune system.
0: Right, and just, fish oil. Fish oil is now the new big thing.
1: And, right. Well, our telephone number out there is 1-888-24-LIBERTY. 1-888-24-LIBERTY or 464-8295. If you have a question for our guest, Mr. Richard Jaffe, his book, Galileo's Lawyer, can I ask what it costs? Because we'll offer it here and then we'll go ahead and order it. What does the book cost?
0: $18.
1: Well, that's certainly an expensive book. And it's vitally important that we get the information out. Did you self-publish or did somebody publish it for you?
0: No, I basically formed a little publishing company.
1: All right, fine. Well, of course, that's what you sometimes have to do. It's nice when you get somebody else to publish your book. I've done it both ways, and the nicest thing when somebody else publishes it, then they have a real motive in getting you, on radio and television and speaking engagements.
0: I'll tell you a funny thing. My sister has published 5 books, and she's gotten fairly hefty advances on a couple of them. And what she found is they give you about 2 weeks, and then they dump you. So I never even tried to publish it mainstream because most of the people that I talked to had very bitter experiences with the major houses because of the way they do business. So I'm an entrepreneur, and I figured my market is really the alternative health field, and you know, I can reach the market as well as any mainstream press can.
1: I think maybe in with a book like yours, that was a very, very wise choice, unless you know the publisher. In fact, we're doing a program tomorrow evening with an author who's probably written at least 15 books. We carry at least 10 of them that she's written, and of course, what happened to her with her last book, which dealt with political and spiritual and political issues, and how she was really treated by her publisher, who did everything they could to bury the book, I mean, so that and to discourage her from ever completing the series. It's an incredible story, and that'll be our program tomorrow evening at 8.
0: I hear a lot of those stories, and I think, given the fact that I'm a maverick, and I just wasn't really willing to relinquish control. It was really the bottom line.
1: Well,
0: I'm a conspiracy nut or something. I just, it was too important to leave it just to people, even regardless of what I would get gotten paid. I wanted the information out there.
1: All right, fine. Well, I'm so glad that you do. We'll certainly do everything we can, as they say, to get the book out, because books like that, especially, of course, if they point out to people that here are children dying needlessly. And, of course, they're dying needlessly because efforts are being intentionally made to prevent these effective treatments, not only from Dr. Baczynski, but I believe from many other sources, and they're just not allowed here in America, where we're waging a monumental multi-billion-dollar war on cancer, and we get more and more cancer, and we have to ask ourselves why. Well, our telephone number, of course, is 1-888-24-LIBERTY. That's 1-888-24-LIBERTY, or here in the Central Coast of California at 464-8295. That's 464-8295. So give us a call if you have a question or a comment for Mr. Jaffe, because he's on the front lines of this battle as well. And certainly, you have some other stories of some of the cases that you've defended in your book?
0: Well, what I do, about a third of the book is about Brzezinski, because that was certainly the longest battle. And then, you know, there's a story about...
1: Hold that thought right for just a moment.

0: Dr. Stan, I guess, of course. This is Mr. Richard Jaffe, and you were starting, of course, is on Mr. Brzezinski, and then, of course, the third of his on the other cases that you've had.
1: Right. I think the most relevant and important thing in the book right now is the battle between the dietitians and the nutritionists. I represent this group of nutritionists called the Certified Clinical Nutritionists, and they've been battling in the legislature in Texas against the dietitians. And I have a chapter on that, and the chapter just goes into really the battles and about nutritional supplements and how science doesn't really properly test supplements. And how, in any event, it's like a double standard, because most medical science isn't really that scientific. It's not what's called evidence-based science, which is more an aspiration to what medicine is rather than what it actually is. So, you know, what's happening around the country, in a nutshell, is the registered dietitians are trying to stop all nutritionists from practicing their profession unless they're registered dietitians. And that, I think, is a big problem. You know, and that's the major battle in terms of health freedom right now, because if the dietitians get their way, you're only going to be able to get information about supplements from dietitians. And the problem with that is the dietitians only believe that there may be three supplements that should ever be recommended to people. You know, ever.

0: years when the legislature gets into effect. We're going to start this battle again in January 2009. And once again, the dietitians are just trying to take control of the nutrition field. There's a bill now in New Jersey that's the same thing, where you have to be a dietitian to give advice about nutrition.
1: What about a doctor? Can he give advice, or is it they just are they targeting the nutritionist rather than physicians?
0: Well, sometimes medical doctors can give advice. In one state, Minnesota, a doctor can give advice, but it can't be his full-time business unless he's a dietitian. So the problem with doctors is that most of them are not trained to really know anything about nutrition. Their coursework in medical school is very sporadic.
1: Hold that thought. We'll be right back here. Well, this is Dr. Stan, because our guest is Mr. Richard Jaffe, who's an attorney who's been on the front lines of the battle as far as alternative health care for some time. If you're out there in the listening audience, you have a question, our telephone number, 1-888-24-LIBERTY, that's 1-888-24-LIBERTY, or 464-8295. Mr. Jaffe was just saying that in Texas, why the dietitians are trying to get legislation through that would prevent nutritionists from telling people about nutrition. Now, the dietitians, of course, don't think that most vitamins and supplements are of any use, and so they're going to basically prevent anybody in our country under the name of free speech from advocating, and nutritionists from actually advocating dietary supplements, which I am firmly convinced do help, and of course these other items, herbs and minerals, which are vitally important. I mean, the average individual does not get enough magnesium, and if you take magnesium, it has a profound impact on your muscles, on your heart. One reason, of course, so many people I'm sure die of sudden heart attack, they go into ventricular fibrillation because they're deficient in magnesium. But, of course, what they're going to do is pretty prevent people from, nutritionists and others, from telling patients the things that will be beneficial for their heart. In a free society, we should have the right to speak out, but apparently there are people who really want to pass legislation, which I think will be extremely harmful for our health. Well, our telephone number, once again, 1-888-24-LIBERTY, or 464-8295 here in the Central Coast of California. 1-888-24-LIBERTY or 464-8295. The book is Galileo's Lawyer, and we'll be carrying that as soon as we can get my secretary to call Mr. Jaffe's office and begin to stock it here. So give us a call if you have a question or comment. And do you think they'll get this legislation through the Texas legislature? Do the people in the legislature have any idea the significance of what this would do and how harmful it would be to the average individual?
0: Well, I think they're starting to, and I think what I talk about in the book is how, we formed this coalition with all the different groups, and we did something that's never really been done in the country, is we formed this coalition of all these different diverse

0: practitioners the right to practice, unlicensed practitioners, people who are not dietitians or medical doctors, but who have other kinds of training. So that's really the flip side of the dietitian's attempt to take over the control of nutrition, is that we're attempting to pass this health freedom law in Texas. I think about six other states have it. And unfortunately, I am sad to report that around 30 states already have this Dietitians Practice Act, where you have to be a registered dietitian. So, you know, they're trying to knock off the rest of the states. But in 30 states, you have to be a dietitian to be a full-time nutritionist. So in some states, chiropractors can give nutrition advice, and in some states, medical doctors can, or most states they can.
1: How about here in California? My understanding is we did have some sort of a Health Freedom Act here in
0: California. You do. I mean, you were one of the first states to have it. You have two things. You have a an Unlicensed Practitioners Act, where as long as a practitioner gives informed consent that he's not licensed, he can, you know, practice his trade, but he can't, in effect, practice medicine. And you also have California, along with I think 13 other states, has a Naturopathic Licensure Act, which if you're a graduate of a four-year naturopathic college, you can practice naturopathic medicine. So California has, basically, it seems to me that one of the best protections in the country for unlicensed practitioners, including nutritionists, to advise consumers.
1: Well, I'm at least glad for that. There are lots of things I don't like that the state legislature has done, but they did this some years ago.

0: really wanted to find the answer that it worked. So what they did is they sent the quackbusters, the people whose business it is to try to attack alternative health, after these trials, these clinical trials, and lo and behold, the clinical trials have been suspended because of allegations, something like that. So, they want you to test these medicines, and then, they're interfering with the testing.
1: I mean, when this sort of things happen, it doesn't make sense unless, of course, I'm firmly convinced that chelation does help and does prevent heart attack, and I've had patients of my friends who've actually done this, but because they've come under tremendous scrutiny and attack, and why would anybody want to block effective treatments to prevent heart attack and death? And all I can say is there seem to be people who have a different worldview and do not seem to be as concerned about, the health and preservation of life as they are about the profits of our drug companies. That's a terrible thing to say, but and then I, of course, also think there's a little element of population control there as well, because they many of these same people are always talking about how there's just too many people.
0: It's basically about money. And it, remember, all these medical associations, they're just trade guilds, and their job is to protect their members.
1: Right.
0: And they don't want competition, and the same thing with the drug industry. You can't patent a lot of these herbs, and one of the most telling examples is, I think the manufacturer of this, the statin drug, Levacor, or whatever it was, sued, to stop the company from selling red yeast rice, which was the same ingredient, Meclavor, or whatever it was. You know that. I mean, they sued them for patent infringement because they were giving this raw herb or this yeast, red yeast rice. And the drug company stopped this herb company from selling red yeast rice.
1: Well, because it is non-patentable. It's always been around there. In fact, that's the very product from which all these statin drugs come.
0: Right. So, it's somewhere along the line, my feeling is, having done this for about 25 years, somewhere along the line, if you look deep enough, you're going to find someone with a financial interest.
1: Well, I think that, yes, certainly. We're talking about hundreds of billions of dollars in the drug industry.
0: And the financial interest, especially in the case of the dietitians and the drug companies, they always wrap themselves. I use this phrase in my book. They enwrap themselves in the mantle of consumer protection.
1: I know.
0: It's just nonsense.
1: I know. It really used to make me sick when I'd hear the psychiatrist saying, we've got to change the laws so the insurance companies are forced in their health insurance to offer psychiatric care, and they weren't interested in anything other than the fact that they'd get paid by the health insurance companies that didn't want to have to insure for health or psychiatric care because it was so expensive, and it went on forever, and nobody ever got cured by the care. Well, I tell telephone number 1-888-24-LIBERTY or 464-8295, and right now we've got Gary calling in from Florida. Hi, how are you doing?
2: Hey, good, Dr. Stan. Glad you are on the air and bringing out these things that we don't really get the full story from on the media. So.
1: Incidentally, are you listening to us on shortwave there? Somebody has been calling and saying that
2: shortwave, it kind of gets messed up about sunset, so I have to go to the computer.
1: All right, fine. Go ahead.
2: I was wondering if he has any idea where the Codex attack is at in this moment, and what kind of legal actions as citizens of the United States we can do to protect ourselves.
1: Oh, you're talking about Codex Alimentarius, and this is the effort to change the status of the drugs and as they're sold in America. Do you have any comments on that at all, Richard?
0: Yes, I can address that first, just so your listeners will all be on the same page. Codex is a series of laws and regulations that are in force internationally, and part of it has to do with regulations for dietary supplements as to the maximum amount you could use without a prescription. And they have no effect whatsoever right now in America. They have some effect in different countries in Europe, and the fear is that Codex is going to be imposed on America by way of the WTO, the World Trade Organization, right? And that somehow, because it's a treaty, we're going to have to adopt these Codex, highly restrictive Codex standards. America, by the way, has the most liberal dietary supplement laws in the world. So even though I have some criticism of them, dietary supplements are by and large freely available. They're by and large freely available in this country. Right now, in any dose, and right now, under the decision that dietary supplement government can approve that the government has approved that the dietary supplement is dangerous. In most of the other European countries, in most of any other European countries, that's not the case. There's been this fear that codex has come to America and be imposed on us because of our obligations, international obligations, under the international obligations, to hold it in such a big thing. It's such a big thing, it's like this payment, this giant about it, this monster, and the greetings about it, because it's so big. I don't think anybody's blowing on that. I don't think anything's going to be on that. I think it's still years away before they try to. I talk about it on the book, too, but you know, I think that it belongs to the book, too, but you know, I think that as long as we have people like Tom Hart in our own fortune, because we have, I think we'll be in good shape because we have the shade of our supplement board, the shade of our people to use, and allow them to use more dietary supplements, much more so than in Europe. So I think,

0: But the Democrats and the controlled leadership in California need to legislate again in California that they've got some goods and loose and loose. What they've done by insisting on the most of what they've done, but insisting on that, we didn't apply a lot of these people. So we can see from the fact that a lot of these people know what gives them framing today, what they really do know what they're doing in life. What's going to be a politician in life, what's going to be a politician in life, what's going to be a politician in life, what's going to be a politician in life,
1: Again, our telephone number is 1-888-24-LIBERTY. That's 1-888-24-LIBERTY, or here in the Central Coast of California at 464-8295. If you have a question for our guest, Mr. Richard Jaffe, who is the author of the book Galileo's Lawyer. Galileo's Lawyer. And certainly Galileo was a man who went against the conventional thought of the time, and he was right. The conventional thought was wrong. And unfortunately, as a physician, I can tell you that so much of what is being put out today is wrong. I mean, many of the things are miraculous. I've had my new heart valve replacement and a triple bypass, and suddenly I'm much better. That heart valve is an amazing thing. But so many of the things that doctors are giving patients that I do not think are helping them, and so many things that doctors should be giving patients, they're not allowed to. In fact, they don't even realize, of course, that these alternative treatments are out there, as exemplified by Dr. Baczynski. Did Dr. Baczynski ever get any help from the local medical society or from other doctors across America?
2: Well, I think the Harris County Medical Society helped him try to put him out of business. I mean, I don't know if you consider that help. A lot of the doctors who are most favorably disposed to him and try to help him are simply the doctors of the patients who Brzezinski's treated.
1: Sure.
2: I mean, you have to stand with terminal cancer. People come to Brzezinski, most of them are going to die. All of them are going to die. They all went through all these routes, and some of them have internists that they see, and these internists know what the natural history of the disease is, and then what happens, they go down to see Brzezinski. 6 months later, their tumors are gone. 3 months later, 9 months later, a year later, and they're healthy again.
1: Hold that thought. We'll be right back. Go right ahead and pick up the thought there.
2: So, some of his major supporters are people that have had patients in common with Dr. Baczynski. And that's they get religion. Once they see a patient who they know is going to die get better, And they see dozens of these patients. I mean, then they understand that Baczynski's treatment works.
1: Well, it's really so tragic that, and especially when you think of somebody like the little Navarro boy. Was it Tommy Navarro?
2: Yeah, Thomas Navarro.
1: Yeah, that's okay. Fine. Let's go to Philip, who's calling us from Texas. Hi, Philip. How you doing?
3: Good, thank you. I'm so glad I got through. My question's regarding a cure for cancer, strangely enough, that was discovered during the Kennedy administration, that some lady was treating patients with successfully for several years, and then the government offered her a grant to investigate the validity of the cure.
1: Do you know what the treatment was and who the person was?
3: Well, that's why I'm calling. I'm trying to remember. I heard of this particular treatment. It was, strangely enough, a Native American Indian cure.
1: You're talking about ECAC team.
3: ECAC, there it is.
2: ECAC, yeah.
1: Do you know anything at all about ECAC, Richard?
2: Oh, sure. Well, the reason I know about it is the case that I was talking about earlier regarding the FTC. My client, an herbalist, was selling a formula. ECAC was invented by was a Canadian nurse, Renee.
1: Right. See, it was based upon an old Indian therapy.
2: Which was an old Indian remedy. It was a combination of several herbs, and ECAC is actually her name spelled backwards.
1: I see.
2: So that's how they came up with the name, and it's been used, or this remedy. I think it has burdock root and some kind of mushrooms in it, and it's a combination of four herbs, and it's used to treat cancer. And you know, there's a lot of anecdotal evidence about it, and you know, I don't know that there's any real serious effort to test it, but it's one of these remedies that people use, and there's anecdotal evidence about it, but of course, you know, it hasn't been proven to be safe and effective. And in my case with the FTC, I mean, what my guy did is he just related the fact that he just quoted some of these testimonials and related the whole history of all these herbs, and that's what got him in trouble.
1: All right, fine. Thanks for calling, Phil, and thank you so very much for being with us, Mr. Jaffe. It's been a real pleasure, and we will carry your book, and I hope we can get you on all of our other programs.
2: Happy to do it, and I appreciate you having me on.
1: Bye-bye. Well, this is Dr. Stan back here at Radio Liberty, and of course, if you'd like to get the book, Galileo's Lawyer. If you call our exchange, they won't even know what you're talking about, but just say you want to get Galileo's Lawyer. And, of course, it'll be $18.

6 months of age with a full dose of mercury, and then, of course, every 6 months or a year after that until they're 5 years old. While we're giving it to the elderly, it doesn't do any good. It doesn't do any good for the children either. It really doesn't work, but it doesn't matter. We're poisoning our children. You need, of course, to get the DVD by Dr. A. He gave here a couple of years. Mercury Autism and the Global Population Agenda. Mercury Autism and the Global Population Agenda. And let me simply point out that, have you ever asked yourself why it is the people who are so interested in population control and are funding it with hundreds of millions of dollars are also funding the program to vaccinate the children, the little black children in Africa? Why would the people want population control, want to give vaccines to the children in Africa if they were safe and effective? And it's because they're not safe and effective, ladies and gentlemen. They're not safe and effective. And of course, you really need to get our book we have. It's called Are Vaccines Safe and Effective by Neil Miller. It's a small little book, and it's rather inexpensive, but it's an important book. His other book on autism, and then, of course, his 600-page book, if you really want the opus on this, it's forward written by Dr. Blaylock, The Vaccine Safety Manual. That's the Vaccine Safety Manual. You need to get this information. You're not going to get it elsewhere. We have a 4-tape set on vaccines as well, but if I was going to get just one thing, I'd get Mercury Autism and the Global Population Agenda DVD, and we'll have a new 4-tape set on vaccines very soon. But the book, Are Vaccines, Are They Safe and Effective? We are using vaccines loaded with mercury throughout the world for the children. But, of course, we've taken it out of the vaccines here in the United States that are given to for childhood diseases. Why are we giving it to the little black children in Africa? And, of course, we're not giving it

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3: 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And on Fridays, you know, during this time slot on Fridays, guess what program's on the air? It is the Truth Attack Hour. As there's a whole lot of Truth Attack Hours during the course of this week, every week on this network, but on Fridays, it's the Truth Attack Hour with Larry B. Craft as the host. I'm sitting here in my office in Huntsville, Alabama, and extend a warm invitation to you to listen to this program. You know, we got a whole bunch of things going on here in America. You know, one of the things we saw this week, guess what? We saw Gavin Newsom over in China licking their boots. Now, tell me what's going on, folks. You know, I guarantee you that Gavin Newsom's going to be groomed to be the Democratic nominee, or at least one of them, or at least the pick for the Chi-Coms. So let's take a look at what's shaping up in the world. We got Justin Trudeau. Remember, that's the way you pronounce his name. Trudeau, the Prime Minister in Canada. He's a commie. You know, a lot of people say he's Castro's son. But anyway, he loves the Chinese, the Chi-Coms. But then let's go down to Mexico. AMLO. That guy's a communist too. And we know there's communists in Venezuela. And a lot of they've emptied their prisons in Venezuela, and they're sending a lot of Venezuelans up here to invading into the United States. But then again, we got this Da Silva fellow, president of Brazil, got rid of Bolsonaro. He's a communist too. But I would say, you know, the communists are making inroads here in the United States, in North America and in South America. And now we've got Gavin Newsom. Let me just tell you, you know, the reason why Gavin Newsom made the news when he went over there to play basketball with some small Chinese kids, you know, tripped over them. The Chi-Coms were behind all that because they're sending a message. They invited Gavin Newsom over there. We're giving you the kingly treatment, and we're giving you the kiss. You know, you're our candidate. And that was being projected to the rest of the world so that people like, you know, that are in our government that are communists, you know, they can say, oh, well, hey, look, man, you know, here's the new Chi-Com interest in the presidential election here in the United States. And that candidate, supported by the Chi-Coms, is going to be Gavin Newsom. So, folks, that's what's coming at us. We're going to have probably a fixed election, but we're going to definitely have some, you know, real problems, especially during this winter, with all this alien invasion coming up from over the south, the border with Texas, the Mexico border. Wow, we're going to have real problems. But in lieu of talking about those types of problems, this afternoon we got a real, she's a lady lawyer. But she's a real fighter. She's from New York. She's been involved in the freedom fight for Mecca freedom for a long time. Now, before I bring her on, I want to make this one comment. And this is something I wish the people that are involved in the alternative movement would, you know, start thinking about. You know, there's a law in the books, a federal law, 21 U.S.C. Section 352. It deals with misbranding. What is misbranding? A crime. Misbranding is, you know, if you're promoting and selling and promoting and selling a product, a medical, you know, a vaccine or a drug, and if it's dangerous when you use it according to the instructions for that drug, then that is a crime. That's called misbranding. So you're pretending to be a dangerous drug, and you're not telling people that it's a dangerous drug, and if you're saying it's always really good, then that is the crime of misbranding. And guess what? Now, I kind of think that there was probably a property interest in these drugs by the federal government at the time that they were rolling them out. And guess what? We had President Brandon and all sorts of other federal officials say, oh, it's safe and effective, the vaccine. My big question to you is, hey, was there a conspiracy among all these federal officials to commit this crime known as misbranding, which incidentally is the crime that has been charged against these big vax manufacturers like Pfizer? Did you know that the indictment of Pfizer for the crime of misbranding resulted, when they settled that criminal case, it resulted in the payment of the largest fine ever imposed in American history, $2.3 billion. That payment by Big Pharma for as punishment, the fine for committing that crime, the crime involved was misbranding. So this is something we really need to think about. But now that I've brought out what I wanted to say on the front of this show, I want to bring my guest on, and we're going to be, well, not me, she will be educating our listeners today about what's going on with this battle against Big Pharma and COVID. Patty Finn, the lady lawyer from New York. How are you doing?
4: Hello, Larry. Thank you for having me again. I love your show, and I love your accent.
3: Well,
4: you're going to have to bear with mine.
3: Let's deal a little bit about your background. You're a lawyer in New York, and I want to know how in the world you got involved in this mess.
4: It's definitely a mess. It's no doubt a mess, and anybody that, you know, experienced COVID has to see what's happened in the United States and globally, and, you know, it's we're no longer people of free will, we're guinea pigs, and it's just unbelievable the way the pharmaceutical companies are dominating the government, and the government is so useless. I mean, you have a couple of heroes, I think. You know, there's a few people out there that are trying. I mean, Rand Paul, for example, I think he's been very aggressive with Dr. Fauci, you know, giving him a right and a left and a right and a left. But at the end of the day, like, they just can't seem to get anything done. I mean, how many times are you going to hear about an impeachment inquiry? I mean, just look what the Democrats did. What did they impeach?

0: are. You know, when you look at what's going on right now in the United States, it's very much like what happened in Europe in between, you know, World War One. Then you had the emergence of the Nazis and Hitler, who was, you know, voted into office. And it's just crazy. And it evolved and it got worse and worse. And then, you know, finally there was a rupture and it stopped. But I think as Americans, we have to realize what's going on and do everything possible to stop it. You know, one thing, of course, is listening to this radio station. I mean, it's great when I hear even the advertisements for the shows. It makes me feel proud that I'm an American and, you know, that we can do it. But, you know, Larry, I will tell you, though, you asked me in the beginning, how did I get into this? You know, I was very naive and idealistic, and I thought, you know, wow, it's a good thing to challenge authority. Well, you know what? Not so much. You know, look at someone like Donald Trump. I mean, he's just been pounded into the ground, whether you like him or not. What's happening to him is outrageous. Look at what's happening. And here's a big, powerful public face that everybody knows. Everybody knows what's going on. He has money, so he's duking it out. But the average American, you know, people like me, when they come after us, you know, they can put a hurting on you for what you've done. And it's very, very frustrating, particularly, I think, for me, for the work that I've done. So anyway, I'm a member of Make Americans Free Again. I think you might have interviewed Pam Popper on your show, Larry.
1: Yep, sure have.
0: And we have a very active group in New York. 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It's really important, and they definitely provide a framework. So anybody interested in learning more about Make Americans Free Again, you can certainly Google it. It's makeamericansfree.com. And they are out there helping and supporting people that are facing endless tragedy, illness and death from vaccines or other drugs that are used to treat illnesses that may not even be real. You know, kids put out of school, parents losing their jobs, all kinds of restrictions on freedom. And, you know, I think it's time we put our foot down, don't you?
1: Oh, absolutely, absolutely. No doubt about it.
0: Let me
1: ask just a general question. We got a few minutes left before we go into our first break. But when did you run across the medical freedom movement? And, you know, give us a brief description of what you've done in it.
0: Oh, wow. Well, you know, like I said, when I became an attorney, you know, I was a little naive. I thought it was a good idea to be, you know, challenging certain narratives. And, you know, originally when I graduated law school, I was certainly interested in religious freedom and First Amendment. Now, you know, I'm a faithful person, and, you know, I liked the legal scholarly aspects of the First Amendment with regard to religion, and it became, you know, a real focus of mine. But the minute I put up my shingle, everybody that came to me was asserting religious beliefs contrary to vaccinating. I mean, it was extraordinary. That it was just a watershed of parents coming to me, telling me, you know, I believe in God, and that God is healing me, and God, I put my faith in God and not pharma, and I have a right to refuse these drugs, and

0: including vaccines. And originally I thought, yes, of course you do. But I can tell you after 20 years, not so much. You know, we have given away everything to legislators. They're practically untouchable. Somebody like Fauci, you can barely get to the guy. I mean, you can't get to the guy. He's, you know, really protected by immunity and liability protections. So here you've got people like Anthony Fauci that are out there doing, in my opinion, terrible things.
1: All right, hey, let me interrupt you right here. And the reason I'm doing so is in the background. I can hear the music coming on, let us know we got our first break. Hey, folks, after this short break of a few minutes, we'll be back. We got two more segments. We're going to be educating you. Stay tuned.

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4: And welcome back to today's second segment of the Truth Attack Hour. My guest this afternoon is a wonderful lady lawyer from New York by the name of Patty Finn. She's been for a long, long time in the forefront of the battle against medical tyranny. And now we're going to get around to, hopefully, the rest of the program. I want her version of, you know, I want her to tell us what happened with COVID. You know, how did it get started? And I think she might know just a little bit about this. I think so. Because I think she's suing the people that created the virus. Am I right there, Patty?
5: Yeah, you are. It's so funny to hear you say that. Yeah, we are. So you want to know what a little bedtime story about COVID? Something I guess people will be telling their kids in 100 years from now. And I can assure you there won't be a photograph or a research paper or anything left to, you know, document what happened. But anybody that thinks this was, you know, a random virus that came from a wet market in China is really misinformed. First of all, the whole vaccine program is Frankenscience. Their pharmaceutical companies are manipulating viruses all day long to come up with different versions of vaccines. And then they turn around and they get the government to force you to inject it. I mean, there's something seriously wrong there. And I can tell you that I've explored it exhaustively, and so has Larry. And, you know, we filed a lot of lawsuits, and, you know, there's been mixed results. It's not easy, particularly when you're in front of judges.

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1: And welcome back to the final segment of today's show, The Truth Attack Hour. As you know, from the first two segments, my guest is Patty Finn, a lady lawyer from New York. And she's been involved in the fight against everything that comes up in reference to COVID. Now, Patty, give us, you dug into how this thing got started. Can you at least educate whatever way you can? How was COVID created?
2: Well, that's what I was kind of talking about before we went to break, that, you know, the creators of the virus allegedly want you to believe that it jumped from a bat to a pangolin, which I don't even know what that is. It looks like an armadillo. And yeah. These aren't little bats. These are like giant horseshoe bats. Or I don't know the name of them. But what they were doing is they were going into these caves in the United States and in China, and they were harvesting the excrement of these bats. Then they were taking it to their labs in North Carolina and China and manipulating it to make it more virile. So instead of making it more virile, though, what they did was they ended up making it more transmissible, because according to some scientists that I've spoken to, that when you have a virus is either super transmissible or super virulent. It's generally, or it can't be both. If you have a virus that is super virulent, it's going to kill the host or the host before it has a chance to actually spread too far. As opposed to a virus that is transmissible. And as you know, in 2019, if you got COVID, you were told it was a death sentence. And now it seems like everybody gets COVID. And, you know, they get COVID and they get over it. But, you know, the truth is you really don't know what any of this stuff is, because even the testing, I think other than blood testing, it doesn't show the nose swabs that everybody was forced to get. It's been ineffective at determining whether or not you're COVID infected, and that comes from Dr. Fauci himself and the creator of the test. Terry Mullins, I believe, is the name of the scientist that indicated that the test is useless. But yet, here we were as Americans sticking these things up our noses. I mean, I didn't do it, but people I love were doing it so they could go to work and do things. So the whole thing was just crazy. So you have these people on one side manipulating this virus and then either letting it out intentionally or it escaping. I mean, I told you in the beginning, I'm leaning towards this whole thing was a setup, and it was intentional. Then you have this virus that's circulating, and they scare everybody to tell you, you know, that millions of people are going to die and blah, blah, blah. But the fact is, the studies showed that you had a 99% survival chance if you were infected with COVID vaccine. That came from Johns Hopkins. So let me put this in perspective. Even though, you know, if you're sick and you get a virus, I mean, it's a problem. Regardless of what the virus is, COVID or flu or something, seasonal flu. But most people, if they get a virus, they're going to, shake it and be fine. The research that I read showed that the majority of children in the United States, something like 90% or greater, were infected with COVID-19 and were absolutely asymptomatic. So here we were covering their mouths and locking these children down and keeping them out of school, when in fact, you want the children to get COVID. You want them to be asymptomatic, because it increases the immunity of the population, which is eventually what happened, or it's reported.

0: to Ralph Baric and to their co-conspirators in China and in the United States. And the allegations are that they knew what they were doing. They described themselves as heroes, that they were trying to save the world from what they described as a biohazard weapon with, you know, deleterious consequences to humans. And then, in fact, created this biohazard weapon with deleterious consequences to humans, and then lied about it. I mean, Peter Daszak was actually on the WHO's advisory committee just trying to figure out the origin of the virus. Talk about the, you know, fox watching the head.
1: Yeah,
0: I mean,
1: okay.
0: You never ever see it. They're crazy, is it? So, you know, again, I want to be cautious and just say, you know, these are allegations, but they're based on substantial prima facie evidence. And it's just increasing daily. More and more evidence is coming out as more and more scientists and physicians and people who are listening to me talking right now, who are just saying, no, I'm not going to do it. I'm not going to vaccinate. I'm not going to drug my kid to death. So, you know, what I've often wondered about, too, is this heroin or fentanyl or whatever you want to call it, this problem that's going on.
1: Fentanyl. You know, you're talking about the stuff that's coming across the southern border?
0: Yes, coming across the border, the fentanyl, the trank, the heroin. I mean, it's just an absolute tragedy what's going on. But when you think about it, these kids, especially the young ones that are mixed up with these drugs, from the minute they're born, they're being injected by their doctors. You know, they're getting vaccines when they're born, vaccines at every doctor visit. They don't have a natural fear of needles. You know, they're just so used to it that I think it's really makes it easy for them when they're faced, you know, under this pressure from friends or whatever to inject something. Well, why not? They've already gotten, you know, hundreds of needles or, no, it's not hundreds, but it's a lot. It's at least 20 by the time they're 18. And in that 20 shots, there's multiple diseases. So it's all related. And the bottom line, the only solution is individual choice, is individual freedom, which is what our country's based on. You can't make me. And like I said in the beginning, I thought that that was the law. But now, I mean, it's definitely ensconced in the Constitution. But now that I really understood the law as well as I've come to know it, we've given all those rights away. So what maybe we thought we had, we've let these politicians take it away from us, and they're profiting from it. I mean, look at Biden. Look at Biden's family and all the money coming from China and Russia.
1: Yeah, no kidding. Hey, Patty, we only got a few more minutes left of the program. You said that the Fauci's Dr. Fauci is saying we were going to have another one in 2025. Can you give us more details on that?
0: Well, that's what I said. I was listening to Robert Gage last week, the architect, and that's what he said. And then it was based on something that Dr. Fauci had said in the World Health Organization. But you know what? I'm in front of my computer, so let me just take a look. Is there going to be another 2025 pandemic? So, you know what's so funny? Well, it's not even funny, but these people, the way they dominate. Oh, yeah, here it is. It's there will be a

0: Got a website?
1: Yes, anybody who wants to reach me can go to patriciafinnattorney.com, and you can email me from the website. If you're interested in the organization that I'm part of, Make Americans Free Again, you can contact them at makeamericansfreeagain.com, and they really provide an excellent foundation for you to get involved and to do something to stop this. Like, if you're listening to me tonight.
0: All right. Well, hey Patty, let me interrupt. And the reason I'm doing so is the music in the background letting us. Hey, it's reached the end of the program. You've been a great guest. Thank you very much.
1: Thank you. Bye bye.
0: And folks, y'all have a great weekend. Have some fun, but come back next week.
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4: With all the finger-pointing between Democrats and Republicans over the shutdown of the national government, we've constantly heard that our government is broken, and of course each party blames the other for causing the damage. Well, this got me to wondering, is the system really broken, as we are being told? Or is our present godless system of government simply working the way a godless system works? This leads back to the question that won't go away. What is the function of civil government? And the answer is more simple than you think. Since civil government is ordained by God in order to protect God-given rights, then the function of civil government is to obey God and enforce God's law, period. It is not the role of civil government to house, feed, clothe, educate, or give health care to anybody. Or, by the way, to operate a panda cam at the National Zoo. So aren't we just reaping the whirlwind we deserve when we ignore the limits that God has placed on civil government? You see, when God's law is ignored, chaos ensues. And if you understand the American view of law and government, doesn't this whole mess demonstrate with a vengeance the political and spiritual bankruptcy of the Republican Party? During the entire debate over Obamacare, have you heard any Republican make the legal argument that to tax anyone for the health care of another exceeds not only the God-ordained jurisdiction of civil government, but the clear language of Article 1 and Section 8 of the Constitution? I haven't. This is Michael Anthony Perutka for Institute on the Constitution, bringing you The American View.
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5: Scorpions, grim reminders of the curse. This is Ken Ham, author and speaker on the topic of science and the Bible. Yesterday, we learned that scorpions have an incredibly well-designed system for hunting prey in a fallen world, a system that likely came about after the curse of Genesis 3. You see, there's design even in the curse. God gave the scorpion ways to carefully sense its surroundings. It has multiple pairs of eyes to spot animals, even in low light. And using special sensors found on its abdomen, the scorpion can feel vibrations from creatures moving nearby. You know, the scorpion really is a sad reminder of the curse and the consequences of our sin. You see, Adam's sin in the Garden of Eden brought all this pain and suffering into the world. But the good news is that Jesus Christ, the Son of God, came to take death's sting in our place.
6: 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Learn how Genesis is connected to the gospel at answersingenesis.org.
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7: It doesn't take sight to reach the top. 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And when he reached the summit, he didn't even see the view, because Eric Weinmayer is blind. He proved it doesn't take sight to reach the top. It takes vision. Pass it on.
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This is Brent Allen Winters. 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And our subject today is, as it is every day we're on the radio, the laws of nature, unwritten in the nature of things, and the laws of nature's God, written, lex scripta. In that book we call the Bible, focusing today, as we have been in this series of an unknown number of parts, focusing on the laws of nature's God. Some folk call it our common law. Our forebears called it their Volkreich. Volkreich. We'd say folk law, or the people's law, the law of the people, the governance of the people, that are right, which to them meant their duty, their jurisdiction, their responsibility to exercise discernment within a certain scope of jurisdiction, within a certain scope of authority, to exercise their discernment respecting whatever given matter is in that scope of authority. That's called right. In their old Germanic speech, they called it the Volkreich. Later, it was called the law of the land. Magna Carta calls it that. Our Constitution of the United States calls it that, the law of the land. That means it's due process. That's what law of the land means, according to Chief Justice Taft of the U.S. Supremes. The U.S. Supreme Court says that, and he's right, and other of our courts have made the same observation, law of the land was their phrase for due process. Not what was to be done, but the way it was to be done. People complain about that sometimes, say, well, our Constitution has to be an Antichrist document. I've got a book here that is devoted to proving that it is. Written by an otherwise serious student. Oh, he's serious about all of it. I think he misses something on this, though. The law of the land means due process. Our Constitution of the United States is not about what is to be done. It is not stressing what is to be done. Now, watch me close. I'm making an important distinction here. It's stressing how things are to be done. How? The manner in which, the course of process, the road to follow, in order to get things done. How do you do it? Well, there is a certain relationship between the branches of government. There are certain fundamental

Through time, common lawyers have used the phrase common law to recognize its unchanging first principles among common law countries, and to distinguish the common law tradition from the civil, the

individual offspring. As usually as the Bible gives the balance of the matter. The Normans, been influenced by the imprint of the Roman law of the city, said no, the oldest son gets everything. The county of Kent down there, they retained the old Anglo-Saxon point of view. They said all the offspring shares equally. The Bible is between those two. So the common law is the law in force in all of the kingdom of England, they said way back when, and they still say that in England. The second definition he gives is this, it's a short one. He said some people say the common law is judicial precedence, as distinguished from statutes enacted by Parliament or some other legislature, such as Congress of the United States or a legislature of your state. As some people say today, our common law is not statute law. It is the particular and specific applications of case law, the opinions, the findings of the court. That's common law. Then some people turn around and say, well, that's judge-made law. Well, no, it's not really law at all. It is the court's opinion, their finding upon how the law itself, which never changes, is to be applied in this particular, peculiar set of circumstances. And often that's the job of the jury. So the first definition, all the law in force in all of the kingdom of England, that's what they used to say, is a good definition of our common law.

Because when you say that, you're saying the law of the land is not, fundamentally, a code, a statute, a product of a legislature or a legislator, such as a dictator, or the regulations of a bureaucrat. No, it's distinguished from that. It's the law of the land. I like that definition. The others are true, but this one seems to grab more of the territory. But now here's number four, and this is a long one, so buckle your seatbelt. When I say long, really all it is a long sentence, but it's a long one. Here it is. The law of those areas, he says, our common law, is the law of those areas which have systems of private law derived from and more or less resembling the law in force in the Kingdom of England when it merged with the Kingdom of Great Britain. That's on the 1st of May, the year 1707, the 1st of May, when Scotland and

who never quotes is never quoted. I'm going to quote a man here that many believe, and probably rightly so, is one of the most dastardly villains whatever set foot to tread the Isle of Britain. His name? Winston Churchill. But it doesn't mean that being true, even if it was. It doesn't mean that he did not say things about history that were true. He did. He loved history. He wrote a lot about it. So by quoting him, I do not promote him as such a great or good man. But listen to what he says about the history of Magna Carta. He says, in Magna Carta, both sovereign and subject were in practice bound by the common law, and the liberties of Englishmen rested not on any enactment of the state, but on immemorial slow-growing custom, declared by juries of free men, who gave their verdicts case by case in open court. Now Churchill, with this statement, hit the nail with his head. He's packed a whole lot of pregnancy of truth into this simple sentence. He's grabbed up a lot of features of our common law. He apparently did understand that. That which distinguishes our common law, our law of the land, from the law of the city. Number one, he points out that sovereign and subject are bound by the same law. Second, he says, the liberties of men do not rest upon any enactment of the state. Well, that's right. The rights, we call them, the duties, the responsibilities, the freedom to exercise that discernment, comes not from the state, but from our Maker. That's a fundamental of our common law. And distinguishes us from the canon city laws, the canon law of the Roman Church. They say just the opposite. Everything you have is by permission from the status quo, the state, the powers that be. You must have permission to do anything. And that permission is given by statute pronouncements, the rescripts of the government. He points out that our common law is known only case by case. And he mentions this, not only does it come only in individual instances, case by case, and that's the only way you can have justice, is in individual instances. But he says also this must be performed, and this is part of our common law tradition too, not required in the rest of the world. He says it must be done.

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That's what we have in our Sixth Amendment to our United States Constitution. The guarantee of a public trial. 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Well, this is Brent Allen Winters, commonlawyer.com. 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You'll see them there. In the meantime, stay with us. We're going to take a break. We'll be right back after this break here on Liberty Works, and it does, Liberty Works Radio Network.

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6: This is Brent Allen Winters, comlawyer.com. We're back. That is back for the second segment of the hour. And I had left off in the last segment saying that we're about to approach a subject to which I had looked forward for a long time. And it is the subject concerning the man who served as the chief drafter and the broker of the deal and the dealings between John Lackland, King of England, and the landholders. Langton, Stephen Langton, drafted Magna Carta. No other people had input, but he's the one that really put it together. And he did it in a hurry. It's without question, among all that have ever really considered the matter, that it's not that well written. Appears to be a bit disorganized. But all the sections are there that he wanted there, and when you look at them, each of them, called chapters, really just a short sentence, two or three, each one of them, they're clear. Nothing fancy, but he got it all in there that he thought ought to be in there. Now, before pinning the Declaration of 76, the American Charter of Freedom that included all the colonies then in North America that were to become states, the founders that scribed their names to the Declaration of 76 knew well the precedent for asserting their liberties to the English Parliament and to King George III. They knew it well because 561 years earlier, on the 15th of June, the year 1215, on a low island in the River Thames, that's Thames, spelled T-H-A-M-E-S, on a low island in that river called

our present chapter divisions of our English Bibles, besides are used throughout the world in all Bibles. Stephen Langton is the man that divided our Bibles into chapters so that we could cite, and we still do more particularly cite, that to which we refer in the Bible. It wasn't until later when a fellow named Stephanus translated the Newer Testament into English from the Greek tongue, the original Greek manuscripts, and then with the Geneva Bible, translated in Geneva, Switzerland, became the first English Bible to have verse divisions. Well, Stephen Langton used his influence in England to establish peace, order, tranquility in his own country and in the English church, and the two, of course, were inextricably bound. If there is no order among God's people, there's no order anywhere, never has been, never will be, except the order of the evil empire, of course, which is kept afloat with money. If you can't provide people what they want to fill their lust and their desperation, the evil empire would fall apart. But God's people are driven to order for other reasons, and that's what holds together everything. Well, Stephen Langton, at a place called Osney in the year 1222, drafted what folk call today the Constitutions of Langton. The Constitutions of Langton, which leveled the way for the English Reformation, the Reformation of Church and State in England, that began really with Langton and continued through Wycliffe and then into the 16th century, growing into a full and high-handed break with the power of Rome. Well, Stephen Langton died on the 9th of July, the year 1228. Well, upon his appointment of Archbishop Canterbury, Stephen Langton became the spiritual leader of England in title and in fact. And he also became the leader of England's government in fact.

the Islamic Sultan of Morocco's takeover of England, the Pope's absolute ownership of all the land and people of England, and the Jewish moneylenders within England, he barred them from taking over the country too. Because King John,

is instructive to us today. And to not hide the ball, here's what happened. By Magna Carta, King John just said, "It's all over, we're starting from scratch." As it says in the Older Testament, it's a year of Jubilee. All debts are canceled. But Magna Carta did more than that. It also provided order to how to do that, how to deal with the problems that were destroying the country. A way, a method, that's our common law. The process, the course, the way things are done, the courses to be followed. Well, Langton saw that the remedy to the problem in England was their common law, and it needed to be reestablished as it was practiced before the Norman invasion of 1066, when the Angles, the Saxons, and the Jutes, the Danes, were in power on that island called Britain. At Westminster, on the 25th of August, 1213, in the presence of the highest churchmen and barons of the land, the landholders of England, Stephen Langton

0: acknowledgment of the common law as it was practiced before the Norman invasion of 1066. This is Brent, Alan Winters, CommonLawyer.com, www.commonlawyer.com. And this is a Common Lawyer Comments concerning our common law. 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And in the meantime, stay with us. We'll be right back. It's time for a short break here on Liberty Works, and it does Liberty Works Radio Network.
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5: And this is Brent. 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

the Constitution and its history and what our forefathers sacrificed to give us this great country, the greatest country in the world today. So we started this, and we had 13 senators who really wanted to take the fight and to debate this on the floor of the Senate. There was a really, I would have to say, a traitor in the group of 13, Sam Ervin, Democrat senator from North Carolina, and he was on the Senate Judiciary Subcommittee on Immigration. And the other senators followed his lead, trusting him, and he made, behind closed doors, a deal with the Johnson White House, Lyndon Johnson, and Senator Ted

0: Marxist totalitarian state.
1: Wow.
0: In hearings during 64 and 65, I was then the chairman of the American Committee on Immigration Policies to try to garner support. And we had 13 senators who were
1: willing. Were with you, yes. Standing with you against this attack.
0: Oh, absolutely. Yeah. Rock solid. And so they were planning to debate, extended debate, or filibuster, if you will. But a memo came from one of the 13, Senator Sam Ervin, a Democrat of North Carolina, who was on the Immigration Subcommittee of the Senate Judiciary. And he said in a secret memo to the other 12 senators, I have made the best deal possible with the White House, with the Lyndon Johnson White House, and Senator Ted Kennedy, who's chairman of the Senate Subcommittee on Immigration. And he said, this is the best deal possible. This is what we can do. With that, all but three of the senators said, okay, the deal's been made. No sense debating it. Ten of them bought the lie. So, unfortunately, efforts to save the McCarran-Walter Act was sabotaged by Senator Sam Ervin.
1: And, of course, the White House.

0: was complicit
1: Ted
0: in
1: Kennedy.
0: This. LBJ was
1: and
0: complicit.
1: And LBJ, including the Attorney General, his Attorney General, Nicholas Katzenbach. And that set the stage for the emasculation, the absolute undermining of our immigration law. And that was the beginning of the opening of the door, the floodgate, to an alien invasion. Not that isn't to say that there aren't many good immigrants, certainly, but there also was a new flood, and the immigration balance changed from 85% coming from Europe, European stock, which easily assimilated.
0: Right, language, culture, and et cetera. Yeah.
1: And customs, and the support for the Constitution, et cetera, to 85% coming from the Third World.
0: Wow.
1: And so that set the stage for, you know, ethnic groups, alien groups that really didn't want to assimilate. And of course, one of the obvious outcomes is the tremendous influx, legal and illegal, from Mexico and Central America. And we found that these groups tend not to assimilate. That is to say, some don't assimilate. Mm-hmm. Of course they do. But by and large, they gather and stay in their ghetto.
0: Enclave, yes.
1: And there's an organization that's been active for several decades called Aztlan.
0: Yes,
1: I
0: heard of that.
1: The Aztlan movement organizes young Hispanics to join Aztlan and to work for the overthrow

0: welfare or assistance of one sort or another. So they're...
1: These figures are 4 years old, David. The net cost of the immigrant situation in America, in health care, welfare, new schools, busing, et cetera, et cetera. Mm-hmm. Language teachers that, for instance, in New York City, they have to teach 117 different language
0: students.
1: Wow. The net cost as of, and these figures are from 1999, $68 billion over and above what any of these immigrants pay in sales taxes.
0: Wow.
1: Or any other tax. The net cost.
0: And this is something that most Americans are unaware of because, of course, the major media
1: totally
0: is not going to tell you about this.
1: And you know, the reason that Governor Ray of California lost out in the referendum was because of this huge overhanging debt of billions and billions of dollars for California. And roughly $6 billion of it was due to teaching immigrants.
0: Wow. Well, let me give your contact information, Americans for Immigration Control. P.O. Box 738, Monterey, Virginia 24465. As we go, this is Institute on the Constitution Radio. Pastor David Whitney with you. Come back for our next segment.

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1: Is morality subjective? This is Ken Ham, author, speaker, and blogger on science and the Bible's reliability. 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I asked Bill Nye, the science guy, during his tour of our Ark Encounter, how he determines what's right and what's wrong. He said, based on what I feel as a member of the human tribe. 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But what happens if someone feels that types like Bill Nye are dangerous? Should they be allowed to get rid of them? Of course not. But if morality was determined by our feelings, then there'd be nothing wrong with this, and no one can tell someone else what they're doing is right or wrong. Only God's Word provides a solid foundation for morality.
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4: Mother Teresa couldn't do it all.

0: tools for radicals. As a councilman seeking to promote the Constitution and the biblical principles on which it is based, I have been called a homophobe, a bigot, and a racist. And earlier this month, while I was addressing the council, a woman from a group calling themselves WISE was giving me the finger from the second row. Suffice to say, since Donald Trump took office, polite behavior has suffered dramatically. But it's more than a lack of manners. It's a political agenda. And if you're still out there, Mr. Alinsky, it's summarized at Romans 1:22. As Casey Stengel used to say, you could look it up. This is Michael Anthony Peruca for York County Matters.
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2: Welcome to Institute on the Constitution Radio. This is Pastor David Whitney. Just glad to be with you to be able to talk about the constitutional issues of preserving what our founding fathers envisioned. And today we have the blessing of having Bob Goldsboro, the president of Americans for Immigration Control, with us as we discuss the issue of immigration and naturalization. And Bob, thank you for being with us today, and thank you for the organization that you head up.
3: David, it's a pleasure to be with you in the Institute on the Constitution Radio Show, and thank you very much for having me on.
2: In our last two segments, we discussed what took place the previous decade or more that really maintained the balance of our culture and our heritage here in these United States, and the destruction of that took place during the LBJ administration with his approval, obviously, as well as you mentioned, a number of senators who participated in that. And so there was only three senators left, and the piece of legislation that was destroying and undermining the immigration laws went through in 65. And then we were talking about how that changed our nation from 85% of those who immigrated to America prior to 1965 being from Europe and therefore easily assimilating both in language and culture here, to now 85% coming from third world nations that do not share our language, culture, heritage, or love for a constitutional republic that was given to us by our founding fathers. You mentioned, and if you'd just take us back there for a moment, there was a communist theoretician that mentioned
3: Marxist theoretician, Mike Davis,
2: to undermine our constitutional republic.
3: He said in his book, Prisoners of the American Dream, some four decades ago, Mike Davis said that he proposed an alliance of non-white Americans, and I'm quoting, and the third world revolutionaries. And he concluded that, quote, the real weak link in the domestic face of American imperialism, fellow imperialism, mm-hmm. not Marxist, is a black and Hispanic working class, 50 million. This is a nation within a nation, a society within a society. That alone possesses the numerical and positional strength to undermine the American system from within.
2: Mm. And so their plan was to do exactly that with illegal as well as legal immigration.
3: Of the aliens, the immigrants in the country, they don't need the black people who are basically very pro-American.
2: Mm-hmm.
3: They don't need them. They have a group,
2: an army of their own,
3: that they're building within the Aztlan organization, which we mentioned before.
2: Mm-hmm. And just to remind people, the Aztlan is basically people who are of this Marxist bent, coming from Mexico primarily. Is that correct?
3: Mexico and some other Central American countries, Latinos, yes.
2: And their aim is to take over southwestern United States.
3: The states, Texas, New Mexico, Arizona, Southern Nevada, and California, and make it into a new nation, Aztlan, or the Aztec land.
2: Hmm.
3: Yes.
2: Well, you know,
3: El Norte is another name.
2: Oh, okay.
3: Yeah.
2: So if you hear those names, that's what they're really talking about. Well, you know, this bears itself out in some very practical elements of what took place in the 90s. You were telling me earlier about the 96 re-election of President Clinton and how this immigration policy...
3: Just let me step to 1986, mm-hmm. when there was a proposal for the first amnesty,
2: mm-hmm.
3: and Americans for Immigration Control fought it. We testified against it. We worked against it, etc. We got our members to write their members of Congress. That amnesty was tied to employer sanctions, and one other group, which was supposedly on our side, they supported the whole plan to get employer sanctions.
2: Uh-huh.
3: Well, we opposed it because we said amnesty will set the stage for more amnesty.
2: Exactly.
3: And we predicted that in testimony, and all the proponents said, no, this is a one-time only thing, to legalize 3 million illegals and to bring them within the system to pay taxes. Okay, baloney. We've had eight amnesties since then.
2: Mm-hmm.
3: Now, the interesting thing is, and keeping in mind what Mike Davis, Marxist theoretician, proposed, In 1994, the Democrats, up until then, controlled the House and the Senate.
2: That's right.
3: And so they were rubber stamping whatever Bill Clinton wanted. He lost the control. The Democrats lost control of the House and the Senate in 94.
2: Mm-hmm. And yes, according to the so-called Republican Revolution.
3: It was the Republican Revolution, and the Republicans took control of the House and Senate for the first time in over 50 years, together,
2: yes,
3: simultaneously. And Clinton was in a state of shock, and their

0: Janet Reno, should she also serve as one of the members of the 9/11 Commission?
1: Oh, interesting. And so the sellout took place as they basically bought votes by giving people citizenship who really hadn't gone through the proper checks and procedures for citizenship.
0: And many of them were lawbreakers. Mm-hmm. There were tens and tens of thousands of those who had committed misdemeanors, but there were thousands who were actually felons.
1: Wow.
0: Committed
1: in their home country before they came here.
0: Yeah. Mm. Well, also in this country.
1: So they just swept in criminals and illegals alike under
0: one
1: this.
0: One felon was in prison and was given his citizenship papers while he was in prison. Yeah. It was a blatant undermining of the electoral
1: process, yes.
0: Of the whole process of electing our officials.
1: Mm. A criminal act.
0: And actually, one could say after this was documented by David Shippers in Sellout, again, a Democrat, that they undermined the whole system and that the 96 election was stolen.
1: Wow. And you're right, it was. Well, we're going to wrap up this segment. And, Bob, I so much appreciate your expertise in this area because immigration is such a vital issue to understand what has taken place and what has brought us to the place we are today. If people are interested in getting in contact with you, they can go to your website, immigrationcontrol.com. This is Pastor David Whitney with Institute on the Constitution. 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

0: Welcome to Institute on the Constitution Radio. This is Pastor David Whitney. Just an honor to be with you, to be with people who care about their country and care about what's taking place. With us, honored guest, Bob Goldsboro, the president of Americans for Immigration Control, which is the largest body of citizens who are collected to organize and to speak to Congress about these issues. I understand you have 250,000 members?
1: We have 250,000 members, and we need to get to 1,000,000 members because that's when Congress begins to sit up and take notice of organizations.
0: Later on in the show, we'll give people your contact information so they can join up. And last show, we were talking about the re-election of Clinton in 1996, and I didn't vote for him, but I was shocked that he was re-elected and wonder how in the world did he pull this off. And you were sharing with us in the last show the chicanery, actually the criminal activity, the abuse of power of the FBI and INS and the IRS, just a whole series of abuses that the president did in order to sweep in 1,000,000 voters who would vote for him that were up to that point either illegal aliens or they were here under proper paperwork but they hadn't yet been naturalized. And you were sharing with us some of the techniques they used. In other words, the background checks that the FBI normally conducts on someone who's going to be naturalized, how long do they take?
1: Normally take 60 days. They have to go to the native land of the person that's applying, where they were born, and to check with their government whether or not they have a criminal background, and also criminal background in this country. And it's a process, as I say, that averages out to 60 days per applicant. Now, in order to get 1,000,000 applicants
0: through that process
1: in short time, in a matter of months, less than a year, there was the manpower in the FBI, there wasn't the time, and the system broke down. But Bill Clinton was so determined, and Hillary Clinton, Senator Clinton, then the wife of the president, still is, I guess, to stay 4 more years and to pull off their plan for reshaping America, that they desperately wanted to be reelected, even though the Democrats lost control of the House in 1994.
0: Right.
1: That really sent fear into their minds, and so they set out to get 1,000,000 new voters, and they used Doug Farbrother, who was the National Performance Review person's staff, to look at removing barriers to citizenship, not only in Los Angeles, but also San Francisco.
0: In other words, protections and safety for the rest of us in this country.
1: Chicago, New York, Miami, other major cities. And in a memo to the president, Farbrother noted Commissioner Meisner's concern just two options. Farbrother stated that we can reduce but not eliminate the risk of controversy over our motives by appointing one of our own proven NPR, National Performance Review, reinventors as deputy INS commissioner. As part of the official INS management team, our reinventor would have more, this is an exact quote from his memo to Clinton, would have more direct influence, and the INS staff would be less likely to go public with complaints than they would over the interference of an outsider.
0: Wow.
1: So there was skullduggery afoot. It was unethical, to say the least.
0: Yes,
1: and in the processing of 1,000,000, the whole intent of legalizing immigrants was overcome, overrun, and disbanded.
0: So our Constitution says that Congress is the one that is to establish laws for naturalization, and basically we have the president manipulating that whole process.
1: The whole process.
0: In violation of the jurisdiction that he as president is supposed to have over the executive branch, basically breaking the boundary and invading the territory or the jurisdiction of Congress.
1: Well, he undermined it. He literally not only went around it, he undermined it and made a mockery of the process. And again, Doug Farbrother, who was his agent, who had been with the National Performance Review, the NPR group working, the Clinton group. Farbrother and the NPR won the assignment of getting INS to process more than 1,000,000 applicants by the end of the summer, in March of 96. Government accounting office documents revealed that he was reporting his efforts, recommendations, regularly to Vice President Gore.
0: They knew exactly what was happening.
1: And they worked through INS Deputy Commissioner Chris Sale, S-A-L-E, and Deputy Attorney General Jamie Gorelick, to delegate broad authority to the managers of the Immigration Natural Relief Service in New York, Chicago, Miami, San Francisco, et cetera, so that to keep the pressure on them and to get the results that Vice President Gore wants. That's
0: wow.
1: in a memo.
0: Wow.
1: So here was just an undermining of the whole process of voting and elections and citizenship in order to serve the purposes of
0: re-electing Clinton.
1: Clinton, get him re-elected.
0: Well, let me give people your contact information. If people want to join Americans for Immigration Control, P.O. Box 738, Monterey, Virginia, 24465.
1: Right.
0: We'll go for a break here, and then we'll come back with more discussion about immigration control. This is Pastor David Whitney at Institute on the Constitution Radio. Our website is iotconline.com.

0: Welcome back to Institute on the Constitution Radio. This is Pastor David Whitney, and with me is Bob Goldsboro from Americans for Immigration Control. Bob, thank you for the excellent work that you have been doing for 40 years plus now in fighting the battle to preserve our nation that our founding fathers gave us, with the culture and the language that was established by our founding fathers. And as one who is concerned about the Constitution, I recognize that people who do not share our values ultimately are not going to uphold our Constitution. They're going to want to undermine it. And we've been talking in a series here about how that has taken place. We were talking before the break about the Clinton re-election of 1996 and the subterfuge of sweeping in 1 million voters, basically, for Clinton, who were not taken through the normal process of naturalization that would protect us as the rest of the citizens of this land, protect us from those who are criminals, those who should not be given citizenship in our land.
1: Well, what this process did in order to get Clinton reelected and to get a million

0: We're not going to protect the people of the United States. We're just going to grab more power, which is what Clinton did.
1: That's exactly right. And what happened, I remember writing an article for our newsletter, if Clinton had spent more time chasing terrorists instead of women.
0: What would happen?
1: because, as you know, there were a number of illegal aliens around Tyson's Corner, mm-hmm. outside of Washington, gathered outside of 7-Eleven looking for daily work. Mm-hmm. These were illegal immigrants. And it happened all over the country. But two of the Muslim terrorists went to some of the illegal aliens at the 7-Eleven there in Northern Virginia and got those illegal aliens to vouch for the terrorists to get their driver's licenses in Virginia.
0: Uh-huh, yes.
1: And without the driver's licenses, mm-hmm. they couldn't have gotten on the plane.
0: Right. The whole network fits together. When you break down the immigration and naturalization laws of our land, then you open ourselves up to terrorist attack.
1: It actually set the stage for 9/11.
0: Yes.
1: Well, I'm not being facetious or trying to be tongue-in-cheek funny, but if President Clinton, as president, had spent more time chasing terrorists than women, 9/11 could have been prevented.
0: That's right. Well, thank you so much, Bob. Your organization, Americans for Immigration Control. People can go to the website, immigrationcontrol.com. This is Pastor David Whitney with Institute on the Constitution Radio.

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1: This is Randall Yearout on Leaders. Our government leaders swear an oath to support and defend the Constitution of the United States before they're allowed to exercise the powers of their offices. This oath automatically requires those office holders to act as a check on usurped or abused power among those within any branch of the government. Why is it, then, that when the Congress assumes for itself powers reserved by the Constitution to the states or the people, the President doesn't object with the defense of the Constitution and refuse to execute unlawful legislation? Or when the President creates Soviet-style czars to violate the public rights, why doesn't the Congress speak up? Or when the court begins striking down the laws of the Union states in violation of the public rights and in favor of international norms, why don't the other two branches bring misdemeanor charges against those offending judges? It appears that our leaders in government think that a non-intervention policy on another branch's behavior is more virtuous than executing the oath they took to support and defend the Constitution. James Madison said in Federalist Paper 51 that if men were angels, no government would be necessary, and that if angels were our governors, no Constitution would be necessary. Our Constitution is necessary, however, and our public officials are proving to us the very reason this is so. The Constitution outlines the restricted powers we, the people, gave to our governors. For our leaders to disobey them is to break the supreme law of the land, which is to be dealt with by impeachment and removal from office. I think the only way to effectively ensure the reinstatement of our American form of law and government is to replace nearly every last congressman with one who will honor his oath.
2: This constitutional message has been brought to you by the members of the Constitution Party. 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
4: Thomas Jefferson, in his writings, left us many warnings about corrupt bankers and politicians. 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If we can prevent the government from wasting the labors of the people under the pretense of caring for them, they will be happy. What our country needs is a wise and frugal government, which shall restrain men from injuring one another, and which shall leave them otherwise free to regulate their own pursuits of industry and improvement, and shall not take from the mouth of labor the bread it had earned. Jefferson warned that ignorant and free can never be. He was a true defender of the American dream.
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11: Last week, a nice lady knocked on my door and said she was from the Census Bureau and could she talk to me? Since I was talking on the cell phone at the time, I asked her to wait just a minute while I finished. After a moment, I greeted her at my front door and asked what she might want. She told me her name, let's call her Kathy, and she told me her job was to determine how many people had lived in this house on April 1st of this year. Because I didn't know what else she might want to ask or find out, I asked her to walk with me down the driveway so we could speak out in the public street, which she agreed to do. When we got to the street, she opened up what looked like about a 6-page document, which appeared to have many blank lines and spaces. What's all that? I asked. Oh, there's a lot of questions we're supposed to ask, Kathy answered very nicely, but a lot of people don't like answering them, she volunteered. Are they required to answer them? I asked. Kathy shrugged. I'm not really sure, she answered in a voice and manner which made me believe her. But this time I was thinking she seemed to be a very nice, honest, middle-aged mom who was just trying to make a few dollars by working part-time for the census. This impression was enforced by a glance at her car, parked at the end of my driveway, a well-worn, inexpensive domestic model which looked like it was about 8 or 9 years old, and also by the way she was dressed, which was decent, but not all that fancy. She seemed to read my mind as I was taking this in. I'm just trying to make some money to keep old Betsy going, she remarked as she pointed to the old car. Well, we're all just trying to get along these days, I commiserated. How long have you been working for the census? I was now curious. About a month now, she said. Did they give you training about the questions you would ask and about their purpose? I asked. A little bit, she answered shyly and a little awkwardly. Did they have you read the Constitution? No, they didn't. And I could tell she was now feeling a little more awkward. Have you ever read the Constitution of the United States? I asked as nicely as I could. Well, maybe a long time ago in school, she offered. Ma'am, you seem like a nice lady, and I mean you no offense, but can I ask, do you know what the Constitution says about the census, what its lawful purpose is? I think it has something to do with your congressman, she offered a little sheepishly. It was becoming more clear to me that she really was a nice and mannerly person, but was becoming somewhat embarrassed. Well, you're partly right, I said. There are really two purposes for the census. Every 10 years, the Constitution authorizes that the citizenry be counted so as to determine the appropriate apportionment of representatives in Congress, and also for the purpose of determining the proper amount of constitutional taxation. I then asked her if she was aware that the organization she works for regularly runs commercials urging people to reply to the census so that they and their communities will get their, quote, fair share of government handouts. I asked her to consider whether these commercials, obviously paid for by our tax dollars, were promoting a use for the census that was not authorized by the Constitution. Kathy offered the opinion that most of what happens in Washington, D.C. is corrupt, and these misstatements in the Census Bureau commercials seem to fit right into that pattern. We talked candidly and politely for a few more minutes, during which I offered the opinion that Kathy seemed like a nice and honest and decent person who was, regrettably, acting in a way that made her complicit in the government's lying and corruption. When she nodded her assent to this thought, I went so far as to suggest that she might consider resigning from an organization that she believed to be corrupt and perhaps find another line of work, more honest work, that she could do to keep old Betsy running. Kathy sighed wistfully and said that she would think about it, and I offered to pray for her. So what's your first official question for me, I asked after a pause. Well, would you tell me the number of people who lived here on April 1st?
12: Well, this is Dr. Stan Peck here at Radio Liberty, coming to you from the hills overlooking beautiful and picturesque Monterey Bay, and bringing you the news behind the news, the story behind the story, hoping to convince you that reality is usually scoffed at, that illusion is usually king. But in the battle for survival of Western civilization, it's going to be reality and not illusion or delusion that will determine what the future will bring. And I have to remind you the views expressed here are not necessarily those of the owners, management, staff, sponsors, or supporters of the stations you're listening to. They happen to be my views. And, well, for the next hour, they're going to be the views of Dane Wigginton, and we're going to be talking about geoengineering. Dane, thank you very much for being with us.
13: Hello, Stan. Thank you very much for addressing this dire issue.
12: All right, fine. Well, why don't you pick up on the story and just tell our listeners a little bit about yourself and how you got interested in geoengineering and why we should be concerned about it.
13: It was not something I engaged in by choice. I'm a non-political person, a non-activist, but I have a background with renewable energy. I'm a former Bechtel Power employee. I know that's a bit of a four-letter word now. I moved to Northern California to try to find clean air. My home was on the cover of the world's largest renewable energy magazine. It's fully off-grid. When I began to lose 50, 60, sometimes 70, and 80% of my solar power uptake from whatever these aircraft were emitting overhead, I certainly knew something was wrong, and quickly came on the subject, Stan, of geoengineering, stratospheric aerosol geoengineering, which are global climate modification programs, and it's been, my life has been on hold since, just doing research and trying to get the word out on this issue, Stan.
12: Well, how long have you been involved in researching this?
13: A bit over a decade.
12: All right, fine. Well, then, of course, that gives you the right to discuss it and test it intelligently. But, you know, when I first heard about this, I thought, that's the most ridiculous thing in the world, certainly. I mean, we all see these contrails up in the sky, and certainly that's just the planes going overhead, and people saying that they're spraying, that they're altering our atmosphere, and they're putting things in the atmosphere that are bad for us and changing the weather. It sounded so preposterous until, of course, I began evaluating and

0: their artificial ice-nucleated snowstorms over Beijing caused $1 billion worth of damage, and they have gone a bit into the shadows since then. But there has been collaboration between competing nations going back decades, in fact, clear into the Cold War, Stan. We just recently found some documentation that showed Russian weather modification scientists touring the U.S. weather modification facilities as far back as 1968 at the height of the Cold War. So there has been nationwide, competing nation collaboration on this, and these programs appear to be about six decades old. And now we think that there's actually a tug-of-war of the atmosphere, a weather warfare scenario shaping up between Russia, China on one end, and the Western powers on another. And there appears to be enough data to back that up.
1: Well, basically, why are they spraying?
0: There appears to be very many layers to that question. The stated purpose on multiple geoengineering patents is to slow the progression of climate change. Now, this is a real paradox, because geoengineering can and does, the science backs this up, create large-scale cooling on a temporary basis at the cost of a worsened overall warming. And on our website, geoengineeringwatch.org, we've just posted an article that has links to NASA's own studies that verify that these aircraft trails, which we know the lingering ones to be particulate trails, are actually causing overall global warming. And this would be expected, because they shred the ozone layer, they trap more heat than they deflect. And so, yes, they can block the sun, which is the stated purpose in the patents, and cool regional areas, and they can ice nucleate storms to create artificial ice nucleation. There's patents to back that up. Cools down regions temporarily, but at the cost of a worsened overall warming. Strategic purposes. Military document owning the weather. U.S. military document stating the strategic purposes of controlling the weather. Then you have disaster capitalists like Monsanto that seem to be ready and waiting to capitalize off the geoengineered created droughts and the soils that are being sterilized from these toxic particulates.
1: So what you're suggesting is that there are multiple reasons for what's going on. Would that be a fair assessment?
0: Very fair, and I would take that further stand.
1: Hold that thought. We'll be back in just a moment here. Well, this is Dr. Stan, and Dane is certainly pointing out that certainly the spraying that's going on is being done very intentionally. It's not just America. Many nations are involved in this and competing in this. And, of course, the spraying, producing a haze in the sky, is promoting a greenhouse effect because, of course, the sun rays, of course, hit the Earth, and when they bounce back, they hit this overall layer of particulate matter, and certainly the heat is trapped. Now, of course, basically, there are many reasons for this. It has an impact, certainly, on every aspect of our society today. And basically, of course, this can alter the weather. This can certainly alter the crops. And Monsanto is involved in this. And Monsanto, as you know, is involved in all sorts of things. Almost every product that Monsanto has created is designed to damage the health of the people. And whether it be dioxin, whether it be aspartame, they were the ones who developed initially, whether it be PCBs, whether it be certainly Agent Orange, whether it really doesn't matter. There's a whole flock of them. There's about 8 or 10 products that Monsanto has produced, including the new genetically modified foods, which are damaging to our health. And yet this is totally being concealed from the American people, and very few, if any, understand we're dealing with a diabolical corporation that has probably killed countless millions of people with its programs, and the fact you haven't heard of it simply reflects the degree of control that exists today over what the American people think. But of course, all of this, so much of this ties into altering certainly the climate, and they can actually create storms, they can alter certainly every aspect of our society by altering the weather. Pick this story up there, Dane, and incidentally, if you're out there in the listening audience and you have a question or comment, the telephone number is 1-888-24-LIBERTY, 1-888-24-LIBERTY, or 464-2295. Dane, go right ahead.
0: You're

0: about the weather, and I'm sure it's not about the natural. This is happening with the unnatural, and this is happening in the artificial sector of the rule now. They're artificially manipulating almost everything.
1: What chemicals are they putting into the snow? What chemicals are they putting into the snow?
0: What we know for sure in large quantities from aluminum, magnesium, strontium, magnesium,
1: Why is anybody concerned about this, the government?

0: Has any studies been done with their proposals, which, you know, they won't admit to doing it, but their proposal is 20 million tons of aluminum in the atmosphere. He tried to avoid the question at first, saying, well, there's a paraphrase, there's a lot of junk in the air anyway, a little more won't hurt. But when pinned down again and asked specifically, had any studies been done, his answer was patently no, nothing, no study, human respiratory, environmental toxicity, nothing. So what sort of a scientist just decides to go ahead and spew this stuff everywhere and not do a single study? And that's the cavalierness which with these people operate, Stan.
1: Well, of course, it's either cavalier or they know exactly what they're doing, and they realize, of course, that they are destroying the very structure of human life here, because, of course, they're putting all of these toxic substances into the atmosphere. In fact, we have a little poem in my talk on Agenda 21. You know, they're poisoning the forest, and they're poisoning the air. They're poisoning our children, but few people care. They're poisoning the forest. They're poisoning the trees. They're even using insecticides that poison the bees. And go

0: certificate of AIDS using any of the standard public health measures that, of course, we could have stopped the AIDS epidemic. You know, in 1986, we did not. As a result, about 40 million people have died, another 20 or 30 million infected. They're all going to die in Botswana. 46 or 48% of all the pregnant women, they test every pregnant woman in Botswana and the southern part of Africa when she's before she delivers. 46%, 48% HIV infected, they're all going to die. And after a while, I finally had to come to a conclusion of what was going on. It didn't make any sense unless maybe somebody knew exactly what they were doing. And, of course, that's the basis of my book, AIDS, the Unnecessary Epidemic. If you haven't read it out there in the audience, well, worthwhile, I was suddenly reading, except for the one mistake I made, and that is that I did not understand when I wrote it, that AIDS is not simply an accidental disease. It came out of nowhere. It said it didn't come from a monkey biting somebody or somebody eating a monkey. This is a man-made disease. We know. How do we know? One of the people who was involved creating the AIDS virus was dying. He went to Dr. Gary Glum, told him the story. The book is the story is told in a book called A Full Disclosure. You can buy a copy for only $80 on Amazon. Only $80. Well, Dane, go right ahead. Are you writing this? Are you putting this all up on the internet? How are you getting the information out?
1: Our website, again, Stan, is geoengineeringwatch.org, and we try to post every bit of data we can find there. I certainly concur with your take on the conclusion that we are not dealing with sane people, and for those that still question that, you know, I ask them to consider the 1,800-plus nuclear bombs.

0: flooding the atmosphere clear into the southern hemisphere. Methane over a 10-year time horizon is 100 times more potent than CO2. And this is not about Al Gore or carbon credits. This is just about reality. I'm not a Gore fan in any sense. You know, he's part of this power structure. But the fact is, these programs have let Pandora out of the box here. And, you know, we have now something that can't be turned off, can't be shut down, and can't be hidden for much longer. And it is changing our biosphere by the day. And all they know how to do is spray more, even though that appears to be the major causal factor for this event in the first place.
1: Well, is there any sort of an organized effort to explore, to expose this geoengineering program, this diabolical geoengineering program that it really is going to eventually have a profound impact upon humanity and the human life cycle?
0: Already having that impact. And it's a very ragtag attempt. I mean, there's very few of us that are really trying to get data out in the front lines. It's increasing by the day, however, because, again, the climate is so far off the rails. The temperature swings now are so extreme, and you know, increasing by the day. They're threatening to fire Canadian scientists that are on this ozone research team if they talk to media. And the lump is simply getting too large to fit under the rug, Stan. So I think that when the dam breaks, because we know academia knows. I mentioned the NOAA scientists. I know USDA scientists that know, California Fish and Game scientists that know, U.S. Forest Service scientists that know. Once there's enough cover, once there's enough public awareness, and these people start to come out of the shadows, it's going to be a virtual avalanche of you know, academics addressing this issue. You know, they all know, but they're simply afraid to speak out.
1: And what a tragic situation it is when people in academic environment are afraid to tell the truth. We'll be back in just a moment here. Well, this is Dr. Stan. Our guest is Dane Wigginton. Our telephone number is 1-888-24-LIBERTY, 1-888-24-LIBERTY, or 464-8295. And, of course, Dane is talking about how the aluminum in the atmosphere is getting into the trees. It's damaging the roots. The tree begins to shut down, then becomes very susceptible to all sorts of diseases. Are you seeing a lot of increased diseases and death among the trees there in Northern California?
0: Absolutely epidemic. And again, the most recent figures that I have seen on global species extinction rate, the figures now are between 1,000 times and 10,000 times natural variability. That's between 100,000% and 1,000,000% of normal. And 70 to 80% of these species extinctions, Stan, plant and animal, are fungally related. So yes, we're seeing horrific tree death. In fact, specifically fungal infection with oaks, manzanita, very hardy brush, and you know, it's a very complex situation. Not much study available on the various effects, but the bioavailable aluminum weakening the organism, then sterilizing the soil, which cleans the slate for fungal proliferation, and the forest looks horrible. Absolutely. Many plants aren't even germinating. Those that do germinate won't flower. Those that do flower won't fruit. It's absolutely changing the environment by the day.
1: And Coach Dane simply talks about the fact how this is actually changing the temperature of the air, changing the temperature of the water, and certainly it's warming up there in the Arctic Ocean. And basically, of course, there's a release of methane and certainly from the ocean floor. And this is simply having a devastating effect on both plant and animal life. And all of this is changing. You're not hearing about this because people who work certainly in the scientific field are afraid to speak out. Most of them are. Now, the information is there, and certainly it sounds like Dane has a wonderful website. I know our good friend Roslyn Peterson has 40,000 references to scientific and government articles going into the background of geoengineering. The information is there. If you're out there listening audience, do you really care that they're destroying our air? And they're destroying our water. And they're destroying our animals, and they're destroying our forests, and they're destroying every aspect of society. And certainly by putting this material into the air, well, then, of course, when you have rain, it comes down, it gets into certainly into the soil, it gets into the rivers, it gets into the sea, and, of course, it's poisoning the whales, as we pointed earlier, with a 2,000% increase in the level of aluminum found in the blubber of whales. And where is the outcry? Well, there's no outcry because people don't believe it. And if they hear it, certainly they're going to say it couldn't be true. Nothing like this could be going on or we would know about it. Don't you think that that really is sort of almost an act of denial on people's part because they don't want to believe it, so they don't believe it?
0: I absolutely think that's a very primal mechanism to filter out what is too scary to face, and I think that's exactly what's going on. And in the degree of particulate matter in the sky, Stan, and people should understand, it's not just because you don't see its horizon-to-horizon trail doesn't mean you're not looking at spray or breathing spray. Unless you see a blue sky and white clouds, you are probably seeing particulate matter. These dirty, cobweb-looking clouds, wispy-looking clouds, an overstory that looks dirty above natural cumulus clouds. There is so much particulate matter in the atmosphere right now that global dimming, a term most people are not familiar with, is fully considered to be at least 20%. What that means is that 20% of the sun's direct rays, which used to hit the planet 5 decades ago, no longer do. This is because the planet is basically encased in a cocoon of toxic metal particulates. And so again, we have no natural weather at this point. That is the degree to which they have saturated the atmosphere. And it is literally ripping the web of life apart, as you mentioned.
1: Well, our telephone number is 1-888-24-LIBERTY. 1-888-24-LIBERTY or 464-8295. And this is an incredible story, but it unfortunately

0: This is Dr. Stan, and right now we have Grant calling us from Spokane, Washington. Hi, Grant. How are you doing?
1: I'm doing well.
0: Do you have a question or comment for our guest?
1: Yes.
0: Linda, did you think this could really be true?
1: Yes.
0: I will attest it is true. I just asked that as a rhetorical question, but it is so incredible, and yet it is. It's frightening, but go right ahead.
1: Yeah. Well, I've got a few comments. I totally agree with, is it Dave, is that correct?
0: Dane. Is that right, Dane?
2: D-A-N-E, yes.
0: Dane, D-A-N-E,
1: oh,
0: Dane, right.
1: Okay.
0: Go ahead.
1: I'm a snowboarder, and I spent a lot of time up the mountains, and I've seen up in northern Idaho trees, tamarack trees, pine trees, fir trees, dying by the score. And they're falling over, they're big, huge trees twisting off, not breaking normally. I just noticed a tree in my neighborhood that about a 6-inch diameter branch just fell off. We had some of that heavy snow that you're talking about. And all of our snow now seems to come down in fine particulate form, not those fluffy flakes. The other thing I've noticed in the snow is that the sparkle that comes off the snow has prismatic color to it. So it's evidence of the particulate matter that's in there. The National Weather Service has on their weather channel, they show our primary pollutant as being fine particulate. And that has been on there, well, probably at least 6 months. Yet they define the quality of the air as good.
2: It's all lies at this point. You know, any statistic is a lie. In fact, in Northern California today, the recorded temperature, for example, was 68 degrees. The temperature on the ground was 75. I mean, there's nothing true in the equation right now. And on the particulate matter, in California, for example, they're trying to force CARB, California Air Quality Resources Board, is trying to force the California farmers to buy new equipment to reduce its diesel particulate matter, when they are turning a blind eye to a source of particulate matter that's from 10 to 100,000 times greater mathematically. So, I mean, yes, this elephant in the room dances about completely unacknowledged by all the major agencies.
0: Hold the thought. We'll be right back here. Well, this is Dr. Stan. Our guest is Sidney Dane Wickington, and he's basically talking about what's going on. We had, of course, Grant calling us from Spokane, Washington, talking to Sidney about how, as he goes into Washington, as he goes into northern Idaho, he sees the trees dying. And we've heard this story from a number of people. In fact, we have a number of oak trees around where I live, and it's amazing how many of them have died. Nobody comments on it. Nobody's even seems to pay much attention to the fact. We just hope it's all going to go away, but I don't think it's going to. I think we're going to see the destruction of humanity and of living matter, and they know exactly what they're doing. And that is, of course, why they're replacing all the seeds used by farmers all throughout America. Now, fortunately, they won't allow this over in Europe because they know what's going on, but here in America, suddenly so many of our major crops are contaminated with genetically modified foods, seeds, and the reason, of course, they're doing this.

0: smell in the atmosphere. And the problem was I used to go walking in that time, and when that smell was out there, I would come back with a severe headache, and then the muscles on the back of my neck would be sore. And
1: Dave, do you have any thoughts at all about that?
2: Now, you know, again, that is what is mentioned in quote-unquote geoengineering proposals, you know, the use of sulfur, and as of yet, it seems the heavy metals have been the material of choice, but at any given moment, we have no idea what they may be dispersing in their ongoing experimentation. So it's quite possible you do smell that.
1: Grant, is it basically, of course, it's all top secret and it's all classified. And if you were to put this material out, why, they could put you in prison because you're not supposed to let the public know the truth. God bless you. Thanks for calling, Grant. Good to hear from you. And before we go on, I want you to go ahead and get your website out once again, Dane, so people would know how to get in touch with you. And if you want to put out a telephone number or anything, let's do it right now before we forget.
2: Anybody that has any information to pass on can do it at our contact at geoengineeringwatch.org. And again, for people that are trying to disseminate information, trying to raise awareness, it's good to have a source, a site to send people to help raise that awareness. And we are completely non-political. It's only on this issue. And Michael Murphy's film also, Why in the World Are They Spraying, at whyintheworldarethespraying.com, another a great tool to try to wake people up.
1: In fact, we have actually both of those. What in the world are they spraying? Why in the world are they spraying? We actually have, of course, you don't have a DVD or anything like that, do you?
2: I don't. I mean, I work directly with Michael.
1: Maybe we'll have to get you down maybe to when we do our next conference and you could give a talk for us. We already have one, but the more talks we have on this subject, the better. Okay, fine. Well, let's go to Eric, who's calling us from Compton, California. I haven't heard from Compton for a long time, but Eric, good to hear from you again. Question or comment?
3: Real quick comment. You trust me, I'm always listening to you, Dr. Stan.
1: Okay,
3: never
1: God bless. Well, I just hadn't heard from you in a long time. Go ahead.
3: Two quick issues. I've noticed I live in Southern California. I take a certain freeway, and when I'm up there, I can see the mountains pretty clearly. There seems to be a lack of snow this year, Dane, and

0: talked to him a couple of days ago. But what in the world are they spraying? Why in the world are they spraying? Ladies and gentlemen, this is not imaginary. This is very real. Our number, 1-888-24-LIBERTY or 464-8295. And of course, if you'd like to, of course, get those DVDs, 1-800-544-8927. 1-800-544-8927. And of course, we have a 4-tape set on geoengineering. But we also have an excellent DVD on geoengineering. We want you to get the information. We want you to get it out. And of course, as far as I'm concerned, anything that I have produced, you have our permission to replicate. And apparently, Michael Murphy has given your permission to reduplicate his. What in the world are we spraying? Get the information out, ladies and gentlemen. We're on the front lines of an obvious effort to destroy Christian civilization. Well, Dane, we've got about 3 minutes for you to sort of wrap up the program as best you can. Sort of, we've covered a lot of things. Are there other important things that we should be covering?
1: You know, without going too deep into the rabbit hole, probably not, but I'll stress again why this issue is paramount over so many others, and again, what people can do to help with this effort and what we are trying to do.
0: Well, one quick question. Why do you think they've rationalized? What is their rationale from their point of view as to what they're doing? What do you think their justification for what they're doing is?
1: You know, this might not fit with a lot of other people's perspectives on this, but I believe the data supports it. The methane issue alone is deciding our collective fate by the day. And even though geoengineering is a causal factor, not a cure, it's what they know how to do. It's what they're heavily invested in.

0: that Rosalind Peterson gave October 21st last year. It's available on DVD by calling 1-800-544-8927. And Rosalind, one of her friends, give a talk, and then there are all sorts of amazing DVDs. You can actually see these chemtrails and contrails like you've never seen them before. Then, of course, we carry the DVD, What in the World Are They Spraying? Why in the World Are They Spraying? That's two DVDs, both put out by Michael Murphy, and they're both available by calling 1-800-544-8927. We have a 4-CD set on geoengineering. They all can be gotten. We want you to get the information. We want you to copy everything we have and get it out across America. Now, you have to be like Paul Revere and help us to get this out. Now, the program this evening was excellent with Dane, and we're going to, Chris, get him on to all of our programs again, because we think his material is vitally, vitally important. So our plea to you is get the information, and if you'd like to get a copy of Dane's talk tonight, 1-800-544-8927. And then, of course, you must understand that my ministry, Radio Liberty, is primarily listener supported, and if you're in a position to help us, give us a call. And, of course, you can join the Radio Liberty family of supporters. You can take our newsletters. You can get our four best tapes of the month, or CDs of the month, or get our newsletter together. And then, of course, you can simply donate to us. You can advertise with us. But under any circumstances, get involved. We're on the front lines of this battle. We're under attack medically and economically, and we're under attack from certainly the poisoning of the atmosphere. We're under attack from poisoning of the food. We're under attack from poisoning the forests. They know exactly what they're doing. They're poisoning the water, they're poisoning the air, they're poisoning our children with vaccinations, and few people care. They're poisoning the forest, they're poisoning the trees, they're even using insecticides that poison the bees, and they are. They're destroying humanity and God's work, and I, of course, you must understand that God is going to intervene. If you've not read my book, Brotherhood of Darkness, you need to get it. If you have read it, I hope you agree with me that it's well worthwhile, and it has an important message. And if you'd like to get a case of the books, we're trying to get it reprinted. You can get a case of the books for actually $150. You'll get 64 books, which will actually mean that you'll be paying less than $2.40 per book. Then, of course, to defray the cost of shipping, why, we'll be glad to send you a free either 4-CD set or free DVD, something we produced. And so just give us a call, 1-800-544-8927. If you can get a case, it'll help us, but it'll give you a vehicle by which you can actually reach others with the truth, information you're not going to get out through regular channels. We're over a quarter of the way there towards getting the supporters to get the case of the books, and once we certainly have got the number of people we need, why, we'll cut off the offer, and I don't think we'll be doing this again. And Sydney, if you'd like to get a catalog, you'd like to get a free newsletter, again, our number, 1-800-544-8927. Don't forget Rosalind Peterson's DVD, Geoengineering. Don't forget, of course, Betty Martini's DVD on aspartame, how they're poisoning our children, how they're poisoning our food. Certainly, if you want to know how with the vaccines, it's a DVD called The Specter Haunting America. The Specter Haunting America. If you want to know how they're poisoning our drinking water, it's called The Hidden Agenda, and it comes with a DVD. It's called my talk on water fluoridation and how we've specifically designed a program to primarily poison blacks. And that's because the hydrofluosilicic acid increases the lead level of lead in the blood of black children 6 times. That's for Dr. Roger Master's work. Please pray for Radio Liberty.
1: Join the Cavalcade to Freedom. 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

0: hoping to convince you that reality is usually scoffed at, that illusion is usually king. But in the battle for survival of Western civilization, it's going to be reality, not illusion or delusion, that'll determine what the future will bring. And I need to remind you the views that are expressed here are not necessarily those of the owners, management, staff, sponsors, or supporters of the station you're listening to. They happen to be my views. And well, for the next hour, they're going to be those of Mr. Richard Jaffe. And Mr. Jaffe is an attorney, but he's going to be talking to us about alternative medicine. And certainly, we're going to talk a little bit about, of course, a book he's written that goes into the background of an effort to put a gentleman in prison. Those of you who've listened to Radio Liberty in the past will remember the trial of Dr. Budzinski, of course, down in Houston, Texas, who had an effective treatment for cancer, which was actively attacked by the Federal Drug Administration, who had admitted that he could cure many cases of cancer, but he'd broken a bureaucratic rule. And if you break a bureaucratic rule, they can put you in prison. Well, I'm going to let Mr. Jaffe tell you this story, because he's been on the front lines of this battle and has written a fascinating new book that's just come out. Thank you very much for being with us today.
1: Well, thank you for having me.
0: Why don't you just tell us a little bit about how you got involved in, in certainly trying to expose what's happening as far as alternative medicine, the attack on alternative medicine, and the efforts to silence Dr. Budzinski and others who are trying to save people's lives and bring people back to good health.
1: Well, I was a young lawyer many, many years ago, and we just got a really interesting case for a very prominent maverick doctor by the name of Emmanuel Ravisi. And he worked out of New York and in the 50s and 60s and 70s and 80s, and somebody sued him for malpractice. And even though, people go to him because he didn't give conventional care. So we made some law in that case almost 25 years ago, and from that, we just started getting more and more cases in the field. So, and then we eventually found our way to Dr. Budzinski, and then I guess since 1988 I've represented Dr. Budzinski, and he's been attacked more than any other doctor, alternative health doctor in the country, by federal and state authorities, and I guess, we've just had one battle after another up until around 10 years ago.
0: Well, why don't you tell our listeners who may not know who Dr. Budzinski is about him and why he's been under such a vicious attack? Is it because he's a bad doctor and not helping people?
1: Well, no. I mean, he's actually Dr. B, as I call him. I mean, he was actually an MD, but he also has a PhD, and he's basically a biochemist. And back in the 60s and 70s, he came up with this idea that there was a biochemical defense system in addition to the immune system, which consists of all kinds of cells, T cells and killer cells and all that kind of thing. Well, Dr. B kind of figured out that there was a defense system much smaller than cells, consisting of peptides and amino acid derivatives. And he felt that if he could reintroduce these biochemical killers, they might kill cancer. And if back then, 20, 30, 40 years ago, no one really understood how all this might work. It turns out that, what these, what he calls anti-neoplastons, they by and large work by switching off the tumor suppressor gene. The tumor suppressor gene doesn't work, and then the anti-neoplastons kind of switches them back on, which kills cancer cells, but in a fundamentally different way than, say, chemotherapy, which basically kills all cells. So for the last 40 years, he's been basically working on this same idea, which is, we have this other defense system, and, they could switch off these tumor tumor suppressor genes, and that's basically it. And, I don't think anyone's saying he's a bad doctor. The worst they're saying is that he was using his drug for many years without getting the government's approval, FDA's approval.
0: But he tried to get the government's approval, and they wouldn't give it, despite the fact that they knew that it worked. This is what's so amazing.
1: Well,
0: we'll be right back here in just a moment. All right, Mr. Jaffe, you go right ahead and pick up the story. But the computer tells me when I have to make interruptions. You go right ahead.
1: Okay.
0: First of all, let me introduce you to our new stations that have just come on board. Our guest this afternoon is Mr. Richard Jaffe. He is an attorney. He's been really working with issues of alternative medicine and defending doctors who've been involved with alternative medicine. He's been doing it for a long period of time. And, of course, we were just talking about his defense of Dr. Brzezinski. Dr. B, as he is referred to, is a doctor, and I believe he's down in Houston, Texas. Is that right?
1: That's correct.
0: And, of course, he has a very effective treatment for cancer, which has been attacked by the FDA and by the state of medical authorities. And it isn't that it doesn't work. It does work. And, of course, they go after him because it hasn't been approved by the FDA. But the FDA knows it works. They would just refuse to give him approval because they will never allow any independent individual to come up with a cure or effective treatment for cancer. It's got to go through one of the major drug companies, and which is going to cost billions of dollars and cost you tens of thousands of dollars for the treatment, or hundreds of thousands of dollars for the treatment. And so they've certainly, there have been had panels gone over Dr. Brzezinski's work. They know it works, and it's being actively suppressed. And instead of course, you know, trying to help him get it put out, they've done everything they could to

0: diseases are incurable. So why won't they let him try them, get them early when they can really do some good?
1: Well, that's the fundamental problem, and that's why I think the government's just wrong. You know, Brzezinski's treatment is essentially non-toxic. It doesn't work by killing all cells, and, you know, and it's either going to work or it's not going to work fairly quickly. So, you know, my view is they'll let, especially with children, they'll let, you know, him use his treatment before they do, say, radiation, which they know is going to, you know, basically turn young children and it can become mentally retarded. So, I mean, the idea that they give radiation to small kids, I think, is appalling, and that they give it before Brzezinski's treatment is just, I just think...
0: And, of course, they've actually forbidden Dr. Brzezinski to actually treat these children until after their minds had been destroyed by radiation. So when was the last time, of course, they went after Brzezinski? They've gone after him repeatedly, and were you actually in this most famous court case that went on for really many months, and there were all sorts of people who had been cured or treated for his cancer were there defending him, and what was the outcome of that trial?
1: Well, we got a two-word verdict. That would be not guilty.

0: that you would have a right to present a full defense?
1: A treatment, a prevention for avian flu and all kinds of flu. And you know, he made some claims, or somebody made some claims about it, and he helped bring it into the country, and they wanted him to go to jail for a couple of years.
0: Well, what is this product that he actually has?
1: He has herbal remedy.
0: An herbal remedy.
1: It's an herbal remedy. It's just herb juice, basically, and it happens to be effective for preventing many kinds of flu. Indeed, it was given to the president of Hong Kong's family, and it was used in the main hospitals in Hong Kong during this this flu epidemic in Hong Kong.
0: No, you're talking about the SARS flu.
1: The SARS, yeah, right. It was given to people on SARS, and including the president's own family of Hong Kong, Nationalist China, it was using it, and all the people, the staff at the main hospital were used it. None of them ever got SARS, and you know, it was even used to treat some people. So it was used. It was used effectively, and then they started bringing it to America and had a label, some kind of flu label, and they had a grand jury, and they're about to indict this guy in California for doing that. There's no harm. No one's complained about it, and it's just herbs.
0: Well, of course, it's really in competition with a vaccine. They
1: right.
0: want everybody vaccinated with a mercury-containing vaccine, which, of course, do irreparable harm to the elderly and to the young and to the
1: sure.
0: pregnant women. So, but they certainly going to go after the people who have an herbal treatment that works.

0: had chemotherapy and sometimes radiation.
1: Hold that thought. We'll be right back. All right, go ahead, Mr. Jaffe. I hate to interrupt you, but of course I can't fight with the computer. It really runs my life. So anyway,
0: that's really the problem. The problem is that he can't get to these kids before they've already been harmed and their immune systems have been, adversely affected. So what I found, one of the most interesting things I found, and I'm just a lawyer, I'm not a doctor or anything, but I've represented many doctors and many cancer doctors and all, and one of the most interesting phenomena I found is that when there are many people who take his treatment and who are very sick and come to him very debilitated, and their tumors start to shrink, but they get worse and worse, and they eventually die, even though their tumors are shrinking and in many cases go away. And I think that's because of the delayed adverse effects of chemotherapy and radiation, because their immune system loses the ability to fight off infection. So a lot of these patients die of pneumonia or some kind of liver failure or something like that, and they don't have cancer in their liver.
1: And so these really are, of course, tragic cases where the treatment has been intentionally delayed because of government bureaucratic intervention.
0: Oh, right, absolutely. And that was really, I think, that's the angriest I get in my book. I talk about this one case, the Navarro family case, where this 4-year-old kid, they wanted to take Brzezinski's treatment first, and they wouldn't let him. And then they forced the parents to give the kid chemotherapy, and he almost died of chemotherapy. And he was horribly debilitated, and they finally afterwards let him take Brzezinski's treatment. And like we're talking about, his tumors start shrinking, some tumors were shrinking, some were stabilizing, but he started fading away and kept on going back in the hospital because of infections and pneumonia. And every time you have pneumonia and every time you have an infection, you get weaker and weaker and weaker. And eventually he just died of basically nothing to do with cancer. Or at least not anything to do with Brzezinski's treatment, and his cancer was stable. So I have a lot of hostile feelings towards the government for doing things like that.
1: Well, of course, we actually had an opportunity to interview Mr. Navarro. We have a 4-tape set on the Brzezinski breakthrough, and we actually offer that interview with Mr. Navarro when he was trying to save the life of his son and was not allowed to. That was
0: it's terrible.
1: No,
0: as a matter of fact. I think my dedication of the book, I dedicated the patients, and the first person I dedicated it to is to Thomas Navarro and a lot of the other patients who died.
1: Right.
0: And the whole point is they had to fight their government before they could fight their disease.
1: But I don't think the problem is that most people really don't understand what's going on. Certainly these are not the things you see ordinarily on 60 Minutes, or our attention is not focused on them. I think if the American people knew what was going on, they would be furious. But, I'm hoping that your book is going to get out there. We're going to do everything we can to help you get it out, because the American people must understand that there seem to be people in government who have a different worldview. Well, anyway, we're going to be back here in just a moment, and perhaps you can tell us about some of the other cases that you've been involved in. Our guest this afternoon is Mr. Richard Jaffe. His book is Galileo's Lawyer. It's only been out here for a couple of months, and it will be available through Radio Liberty as soon as my secretary can get some copies ordered. But we need to get this information. Are you getting much coverage on the major media at the present time?
0: Not really. This whole alternative health movement is almost like a media black hole. The only thing the media...
1: Hold that thought. We'll be right back here. Well, this is Dr. Stan, and I was just asking Mr. Jaffe, is he's getting much coverage with the major media, because, of course, the average individual has no idea that there seems to be people in Washington, D.C. who have a different agenda as far as cancer is concerned. We're told we have a war on cancer. We're doing everything we can to stop cancer. And, of course, if you want to use radiation and chemotherapy, would suppress the information and allows the tumor to spread, while you get all sorts of government grants and you can go ahead and kill the people with the radiation and kill them with the chemotherapy, but don't you dare consider coming up with these treatments, and many of which do work and which work in other countries, and these are used in Europe and they're used in Mexico, but we can't use them here in America, because after all the government has to protect us from quacks. Well, Sydney, but we were just asking Mr. Jaffe if he was getting any coverage on the other major, of course, media outlets, if he was getting interviews on radio stations, getting interviews on television, and what was your response to the question?
0: Not too much. The alternative health, the only thing the major media is really interested in is reporting how supplements don't work. They're very big into that.
1: And, of course, are you convinced, as I am, that the supplements do work and they're very important for our health?
0: Oh, yeah. I mean, I take, I represent a lot of nutritionists and some nutritionist groups, and you know, I take, I'm personally more into herbs now.
1: All right.
0: Different herbs for different things, like things like, curcumin, and that's something that Russell Blaylock recommends.
1: Well, we take just about everything Dr. Blaylock recommends. We take his newsletter. He's a personal friend. And
0: oh, is he? Yeah,
1: we have other programs.
0: So I'm really into different kinds of herbs. And you know, I take glucosamine and salt palmetto and all kinds of stuff like that.
1: Well, of course, the other thing is, of course, large diets of vitamin D really do seem to help boost the immune system.
0: Right, and also fish oil. Fish oil is now the new big thing.
1: You know? Right. Well, our telephone number out there is 1-888-24-LIBERTY. 1-888-24-LIBERTY or 464-8295. If you have a question for our guest, Mr. Richard Jaffe, his book, Galileo's Lawyer, can I ask what it costs? Because we'll offer it here and then we'll go ahead and order it. What does the book cost?
0: $18.
1: He did. Well, that's certainly an expensive book. And it's vitally important that we get the information out. Did you self-publish or did somebody publish it for you?
0: No, I basically formed a little publishing company.
1: All right, fine. Well, of course, that's what you sometimes have to do. It's nice when you get somebody else to publish your book. I've done it both ways, and the nicest thing when somebody else publishes it, then they have a real motive in getting you, on radio and television and speaking engagements. So, but
0: I'll tell you a funny thing. My sister has published 5 books, and she's gotten fairly hefty advances on a couple of them. And what she found is they give you about 2 weeks, and then they dump you. So I never even tried to publish it mainstream because most of the people that I talked to had very bitter experiences with the major houses because of the way they do business. So I'm an entrepreneur, and I figured my market is really the alternative health field, and you know, I can reach the market as well as any mainstream press can.
1: I think maybe in with a book like yours, that was a very, very wise choice, unless you know the publisher. In fact, we're doing a program tomorrow evening with an author who's probably written at least 15 books. We carry at least 10 of them that she's written, and of course, what happened to her with her last book, which dealt with political and spiritual and political issues, and how she was really treated by her publisher, who did everything they could to bury the book, and to discourage her from ever completing the series. It's an incredible story, and that'll be our program tomorrow evening at 8.
0: I hear a lot of those stories, and I think, given the fact that I'm a maverick, and I just wasn't really willing to relinquish control. It was really the bottom line.
1: Well,
0: I'm a conspiracy nut or something. I just, it was too important to leave it just to people, even regardless of what I would get gotten paid. I wanted the information out there.
1: All right, fine. Well, I'm so glad that you do. We'll certainly do everything we can, as they say, to get the book out, because books like that, especially, of course, if they point out to people that here are children dying needlessly. And, of course, they're dying needlessly because efforts are being intentionally made to prevent these effective treatments, not only from Dr. Brzezinski, but I believe from many other sources, and they're just not allowed here in America, where we're waging a monumental, multi-billion-dollar war on cancer, and we get more and more cancer, and we have to ask ourselves why. Well, our telephone number, of course, is 1-888-24-LIBERTY. That's 1-888-24-LIBERTY, or here in the Central Coast of California at 464-8295. That's 464-8295. So give us a call if you have a question or a comment for Mr. Jaffe, because he's on the front lines of this battle as well. And suddenly, you have some other stories of some of the cases that you've defended in your book?
0: Well, what I do, about a third of the book is about Brzezinski, because that was certainly the longest battle. And then, there's a story about the...
1: Hold that thought right for just a moment.

0: Dr. Stan, our guest, of course, is Mr. Richard Jaffe, and you were starting to tell us about a third of your book, of course, is on Mr. Brzezinski, and then, of course, a third of it is on the other cases that you've had.
1: Right. I think the most relevant and important thing in the book right now is the battle between the dietitians and the nutritionists. I represent this group of nutritionists called the Certified Clinical Nutritionists, and they've been battling in

0: once again, the dietitians or jurors is that most of them are not trained to really know anything about nutrition. Their coursework in medical school is very sporadic.
1: Hold that thought. We'll be right back here. Well, this is Dr. Stan, because our guest this afternoon is Mr. Richard Jaffe, who's an attorney who's been on the front lines of the battle as far as alternative health care for some time. If you're out there in the listening audience, you have a question, our telephone number, 1-888-24-LIBERTY, that's 1-888-24-LIBERTY, or 464-8295. Mr. Jaffe was just saying that in Texas, why the dietitians are trying to get legislation through that will prevent nutritionists from telling people about nutrition. Now, the diet

0: we should have the right to speak out, but apparently there are people who really want to pass legislation, which I think will be extremely harmful for our health. Well, our telephone number once again, 1-888-24-LIBERTY or 464-8295 here in the Central Coast of California. 1-888-24-LIBERTY or 464-8295. The book is Galileo's Lawyer, and we'll be carrying that as soon as we can get my secretary to call Mr. Jaffe's office and begin to stock it here. So give us a call if you have a question or comment. And do you think they'll get this legislation through the Texas legislature? The people in the legislature have any idea the significance of what this would do and how harmful it would be to the average individual?
1: Well, I think they're starting to, and I think what I talk about in the book is how, you know, we formed this coalition with all the different groups, and we did something that's never really been done in the country, is we had it, we formed this coalition of all these different diverse groups, you know, naturopaths and nutritionists and homeopaths and bodywork people and herbalists. They all got together to basically oppose the dietitians, and you know, we were successful in the last session, and you know, we're just about to start in the next session. We're actually, what we're trying to do is pass what's called a health freedom bill to give practitioners the right to practice, unlicensed practitioners, people who are not dietitians or medical doctors, but who have other kinds of training. So that's really the flip side of the dietitians' attempt to take over the control of nutrition, is that we're attempting to pass this health freedom law in Texas. I think about six other states have it. And unfortunately, I am sad to report that around 30 states already have this Dietitians Practice Act, where you have to be a registered dietitian. So, you know, they're trying to knock off the rest of the states. But in 30 states, you have to be a dietitian to be a full-time nutritionist. So in some states, chiropractors can give nutrition advice, and in some states, medical doctors can, or most states they can.
0: How about here in California? My understanding that we did have some sort of a Health Freedom Act here in California.
1: You do. I mean, you were one of the first states to have it. You have two things. You have a an Unlicensed Practitioners Act, where as long as a practitioner gives informed consent that he's not licensed, he can, you know, practice his trade, but he can't, in effect, practice medicine. And you also have California, along with I think 13 other states, has a Naturopathic Licensure Act, which if you're a graduate of a four-year naturopathic college, you can practice naturopathic medicine. So California has, basically, it seems to me that one of the best protections in the country for unlicensed practitioners, including nutritionists, to advise

0: refer a patient to a chiropractor, but I did what was right because it wasn't.
1: Well, you know, it was illegal. It wasn't just terrible up until the 70s or 80s. It was
0: right.
1: Illegal.
0: I know. Well, fortunately, I'm retired now, and I've had a lot of happy patients.
1: They can't go after you.
0: And I did what I thought was right, just as I know that you're doing what you think is right to help the people in the alternative health field. So, but alternative medicine really is under attack from all sides, isn't it?
1: Yes. I think the main thing is the double standard, you know, in terms of trying to hold alternative medicine up to a standard different and higher than conventional medicine, you know, and I think that's the biggest problem. I mean, for example, just recently, you know, for years they've been trying to test chelation therapy. So they finally, several years ago, agreed to do a massive study to test whether chelation actually works to prevent heart disease. And so what happened is just a couple months ago, the study itself came under attack. I think almost done, and I don't think the conventional docs really wanted to find the answer that it worked. So what they did is.

In the last 6 months, but I forgot about it. And then I'm sitting there researching this yesterday afternoon, and it's like, oh my God, Israel's front and center in this again. Turns out Netanyahu, whenever Spain would not let the U.S. during Midnight Hammer use overflights or to fly B-2 bombers out of Spain to bomb Iran, and they haven't supported the war the last 155 days as well, that Netanyahu worked with the Arab North Africans and said, Israel backs you taking this Spanish territory. And they also backed

mainstream media, government cover-ups. You want answers? Well, so does he. Live from Austin, Texas, broadcasting worldwide, it's Alex Jones.

everyone that comes there is legal, and the more migrants should come, invaders, and that they, quote, want to replace the Spanish population. Actually said that in your face last year and this year, their head of immigration, their interior minister, all of it. In fact, let's play those again. Pull those back up. There's a bunch of them, but there's two particular ones. Yeah, the president saying it, and the female minister over immigration, or they call it the interior minister, strangely enough. You'd think that would be the exterior minister.

minister. But the point is yeah. And of course, they spin it. It's $1.2 million. It's actually $3 million, ladies and gentlemen. So those numbers continue just to expand and accelerate. There are 10 million people in the world. There are only about 10% of the world lives in the first world. And when the Pentagon has drilled for the collapse of civilization in the last 20 years, because they can be politically correct, they call it a zombie drill. And they liken what the public would be like during a collapse of services, electricity, food, water, to the ways zombies behave. But it would actually be worse than that. Within 10 days, total lawlessness. Within 15, total cannibalism and just mass death. And you just type in Marines trained to fight zombies, Army trains to fight zombies during apocalypse. And the media spins it like it's a joke. It's not a joke. That's actually what they train for. So the Spanish government opened the door for this, but earlier this year and last year, Benjamin Netanyahu, in public statements and in letters he wrote,

Democratic base. And so that is Spanish territory, but the left's fitting in. Well, it's not really an invasion because, you know, it's Morocco. Well, they then use Morocco as a staging ground with the UN NGOs to invade Spain proper. And we have similar footage that you're seeing here to the coastal towns in Spain and play those on a weekly basis, as any viewer knows. You'd have to be hiding under a rock to not know about this. Similar scenes in Greece, in Italy, and then to a lesser extent, still very serious, in the UK, boats coming into the White Cliffs of Dover, thousands a month. It is tens of thousands a month in Italy, Greece, and Spain. Now, hundreds of thousands a month, because Spain has opened the door, and that's a door to the rest of Europe. But I follow most geopolitics, and I'm rarely blindsided, but yesterday when I got off air, in some of my videos I posted about this, that were going to be viral, I saw comments going, as usual, Jones is covering up for Israel. Why don't you tell us that Netanyahu is behind this? And I went, what? This is just some crazy, you know, person that thinks if you follow Banana Pill, it's Israel, who just, you know, always accused me of covering up for Israel, which isn't true. It's just some neurotic, knee-jerk, you know, reflex. And then I click it, and then I spend the next 2 hours reading Netanyahu statements, State Department statements by Marco Rubio, and videos of Netanyahu. We'll get to some of these, saying, indeed, starting last year, we invite the Muslims to invade not just the enclaves in Morocco, but also any other European country that has enclaves like France.

Muslims were getting all the way up to the edge of France, overrun part of Poland. The Russians held them off, so did the Serbs. So we had 700 years of the Muslims attacking us. And so this is just a replay of that same war. Wars basically never end. They just continue on until one enemy is completely vanquished. Islam started 1,400 years ago and has grown like a cancer since then. I was like, what, Israel? And I was like, come on, that's not true. And then I went down the rabbit hole and it's all true. So I didn't even know about that. So I'm glad that folks were accusing me of things that weren't true, because it helped me learn about that. Would have just been easier to say, hey, did you know about this? I'm just completely blown away. It just never, never.

Europe, they're certainly not going to be friendly to Israel, is not thinking second, third, fourth order, but it really is. What the Netanyahu types do is they say, no, we understand second, third, fourth order.

came out today. You can pull this up and said it's time for Spain to get tough and seal your borders. And it's time for you to deport these people. And I bet Trump doesn't even know that Rubio and Netanyahu, because I didn't know this. People think I know everything. All the time I say, hey, Mark's covering this. Well, I didn't know about it. Thank you for telling me. And I bet you money. I'm not even defending Trump. I just bet. This is getting a lot of attention, but very little. That Trump is, you know, going, hey, commies, control your border. Look what you've done, inviting the Muslims in, which they did do. And then meanwhile, you got Netanyahu quarterbacking all of this with the Ferengian ambassador, Marco Rubio. So I'm just absolutely flabbergasted. There's more footage we've got, too. You can just type this into X and pull up the latest. I literally saw hundreds of these of migrants looting Spanish Moroccan city. Oh, yeah, look at this footage. There's plenty of this is the aid workers. And she's literally, you know, hugging one of these invaders. And he's all over her breasts. And she is just in ecstasy, basically sexually, because she's the mommy, she's the white savior, and she's the good person that's going to bring in the military-aged men. And to her, she's a hero, so she doesn't understand statistically 90% military-aged men, upwards of 9% never get a job. Half of them end up committing rapes. When they land, they're doing throat-slitting motions, running around foaming at the mouth. I mean, these are the worst pouring out of the most dangerous places in North Africa. And then these women take these men in. You read every day about them raping them, murdering them, killing them. And then they're let go. And the judges say, well, it's part of their culture. It's not really part of their total culture in Africa. These are the dregs of prisons, the mentally ill. They are literally dumping on us the garbage. We are now a giant landfill, a giant trash heap. And again, before 9/11, there was 500,000 Muslims in Europe and 500,000 in the U.S. Now there's 45 times the Muslims, that's a conservative number, are in the West that were here just 25, 26 years ago. And so running around screaming Allah Akbar, running around doing the throat-slitting motions, also running around telling you who their favorite sports team is, running around saying Allah Akbar, and you have 50% unemployment for under 30s in Spain. Spain bankrupted itself like Germany's doing by design, by getting rid of nuclear reactors, getting rid of all their coal reactors, and putting up windmills everywhere, so they can't even produce power. Much of Spain has the power off up to a third of the day. In fact, they just turn most cities' power off at midnight. You don't need your power. It's all about total control, like Ceausescu in Romania, which is turn the power off about 6 o'clock every night, and then his castle up on the hill would glow white all night with like Christmas tree. He wanted you to know he had all the lights, you had nothing. So this is all done by design, creating artificial scarcity. But the good news is it's really gotten people's attention to see this World War Z level thing, because we've seen thousands of videos of 10 boats, 20 boats, 5 boats, some of them long Zodiacs holding up to 100 people, rubber boats, pulling in, people dumping off every day. But to see 50,000 the first day, they're now estimating another 30,000-40,000 came in last night. No one knows. And again, if you just go to X and type in Morocco migrants rob businesses, loot businesses, you see them beating people, breaking into businesses, looting everything. This is the wonderful liberation that is happening. And now that a third of the fertilizer has been cut off to the world, about half the fertilizer Africa gets is estimated. They're estimating that 50-plus million people will starve to death next year. It's the growing season now. And that will cause the biggest migrant flow that you've ever seen to Europe. I said that before the war started. Now the UN officially has put that out. And, of course, they're saying give us more money, and we'll feed them. But really, they'll just organize them into zombie hordes.

0: When you really understand what is happening, you realize the third worlders are having a lot of help. They're having a lot of help from the U.S., from Israel, and also from Spain's own left-wing government. There's some domestic considerations as well, which we'll get into. And it really is this triangulation of the Muslim savages, the left wing, and the Jewish oligarchy, which is facilitating and accelerating the invasion of the West by massive amounts of migrants. It gives credence to the idea that the only solution, the only way forward for any of these countries is nationalism. We have to get in the middle of all of this. Not the left, not the third worldist Muslims, and not them. Not the Israelis, not the Jewish oligarchs. The only thing that can break all three is nationalism. Whites, Christians, Americans, the people of the first world have to take our own side against all these different groups. They all have a hand
1: in
0: it.
1: We'll be right back with more.
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2: 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You've got the Ultimate Sea Moss, Ultimate Turmeric, the Bovine Beef Tallow. 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Incredible antioxidant, Methylene Blue. 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

0: Because I got rights.
1: I got rights. I got rights too. And this time it won't
0: be. Welcome back, ladies and gentlemen, to this live Friday transmission. I just spent 30 minutes on the ongoing Islamic invasion of the West and how our own government with Israel is involved in the latest giant surge, all to punish the communists who've already opened the doors. But he gives them a big, embarrassing event. It turns over one of their key ports there in the Mediterranean to the Muslims as a punishment. And Netanyahu's put out letters and statements, we've shown it on screen, saying he would do this, and then saying Morocco should do this. And a few months ago, the Secretary of State put out a letter and said, no, it's rightful for the Moroccans to take this from the Spanish. So that's warfare against Spain on the Muslim side. And it just shows you what Israel is up to and what our own government's up to. And then Trump comes out and says, Spain, get your act together. Get in there and close your borders and kick these people out. So this is what we deal with here. And Nick Fuentes did a good job of just breaking that down last segment. But at the end of the day, it makes the whole world less safe. Israel's Greater Israel Project is going to make everybody less safe, including Israel. And then now Israel wants to take on Turkey and Egypt. And that means they want us to do that for them, which is completely not feasible unless we have a nuclear war, just like the Iran crisis. That's why we focus so much on the Iran situation and Ukraine as well, because it endangers the whole world. Meanwhile, we have the Democrat Socialists of America, that backbone is Muslims. You have the big universities teaching that America needs to be destroyed and that communism is good, and that the Israel needs to be destroyed. So Israel's answer is to go into all the universities with a bunch of money and power and lawsuits and put their people in, and they say, oh, we're going to pass regulations and rules, and if you criticize Israel, you're kicked out of the school or whatever, or you can't get a government contract in 39 states. So we replace leftist censorship with weird right-wing fake Israeli censorship, and it just never ends. And here I am yesterday going, wow, look at the Muslims. They've overrun the Spanish area in Morocco, and you have the NGOs promoting that. And people are like, oh, Israel's behind it. And I'm like, what? And it is, publicly. It's just like, is there anything Israel is involved in bad now? And again, I don't want to destroy Israel. Israel's not going to get destroyed. They got nuclear weapons. I'm not with the Muslims. But then Israel is with the Muslims against us. And I can play you 100 rabbis, some of the head ones in Israel, saying, well, you know, because of Pompeo, the emperor, 40-something years ago, in 70 AD, destroying our second temple. We made documentaries about it. The Eight-Front War, Harrison made one, went viral. Now everybody's talking about it. I'm glad they are. And I have Israeli ministers saying, well, because the Romans did this to us, so we see the whole West as Roman, we're going to destroy you in the end using the Muslims. And we see the Muslims as less bad than you because they didn't destroy our temple. And I'm just like, whoa, dude, you think somebody in Spain or Italy knows about Titus and knows about Pompeo? You think they are out? I mean, they're like, we don't care. We have a long grudge here, and so we're going to side with the Muslims against you and have NGOs.

sent in with a replacement migration, and now they're like, no, it is replacement migration, and it is a greater Israel, and you better support it. And that means drafting our children to go fight it. And I'm just like,

somebody else will. 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And you can't just have endless war because of the nuclear weapons, the bioweapons.

and his surrogates have been saying use actual nuclear weapons. So doesn't Trump know that Netanyahu could assassinate him in a minute towards getting everybody on board for total war? He would do it. So Trump has stuck his head in the noose, and that is a big, big deal.

That's what the elites all take. Has won a Nobel Prize for anti-parasitical effects it has. And mabenzidol is even more powerful. And together in the studies, they do incredible things. It's not just parasites. And the bad guys don't want you to know this. So just do yourself a favor. Search mabenzidol studies. Or what is mabenzidol associated with in studies? 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And it's not just parasites. 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People look at how young I am, how old I am, and it's the cocktail of methylene blue and the bovine colostrum and the Shilajit and the IRC moss and exercise and drinking more, you know, water, filtered water, and just all of it together is amazing. 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

0: but really is a team effort. I want to thank you all for the incredible job you're doing. This is your operation. All right, I want to bring Rex Jones in. Rex, I'm going to be here with you some of the next hour. We have Valhalla of VFT joining us, but you've got also some other incredible guests on the broadcast today. Tell us what you've got coming up.
1: Yeah, absolutely. You mentioned earlier before you had me host that you wanted me to have Lieutenant Colonel Anthony Aguilar back on. He's going to be joining me in the third hour. I'm also having Suleiman Ahmed on. He's an international journalist. He was over there in Iran for both the funeral procession and the resumption of attacks. And then we're going to have Fishback on for a segment in the fourth hour.
0: Fishback running for governor there in Florida.
1: He was just able to get back on the ballot. So there's breaking news there that we want to cover, and we're also going to take your calls at the end of the deck.
0: All right, so that's a big transmission. And then Harrison Smith, the War Room, 3 p.m. today.
1: Right, and I wanted to tag on to something that you were saying earlier, right, because you're pointing out, of course, like the World War Z migrant floods, which I think are just horrendous. And you go into the history, which a lot of people don't know, 732 A.D., Battle of Tours. I would highly suggest that people look that up and become familiar, and I'm grateful and glad that you brought me up and raised me in a way where I know actual real history. Most people don't know about Spain and the Moors and what happened for 400 years. And ultimately, when we come out against the war and we try to hold Trump's feet to the fire, literally, and making him acknowledge what he's done and try to make him stop, we are trying to prevent a world energy war that's going to lead to both World War III and, as Michael Yon says over and over and over again, he's being proven right, as we see in those videos, human osmotic pressure, mass migration. It is unstoppable. I did a stream yesterday with Andrew Wilson, and he talks about, well, if the Democrats come into power, we're going to have mass migration. We're going to have mass migration on a zombie level. It's not even going to be comparable. So we're trying to stop the gates of hell from being open right now. That's key.
0: That's not hype. I mean, the UN is behind the problem with the WEF and our own government at many levels, and they say we're going to have the biggest migrant flows ever starting this fall and winter because over one-third of the fertilizer is cut off to Africa. It's half of it. One-third globally, because it's not just 25-30% coming to the Strait. Around 10% came out of Ukraine. That's been cut off. Russia's cut about half of its energy exports, all of its diesel exports. So this is a true crisis because a lot of these countries only make like a dollar a day. And so they starve to death whenever they get to this point, and then the UN's there to organize them and have them invade. So when the UN says, get ready for record level migrant flows, that's because they're going to exacerbate it with replacement migration as much as they can. And again, Spain said, come here. We want people out of North Africa. We want to replace the Spanish. Those are actual quotes this year. You pull it up. Unbelievable. Their ministers up there, you know, saying it in Spanish. And people say, well, then wait, Spain wants this. No, they don't want it too obvious. Because Nick was saying 40,000. That was yesterday. It's 50,000 the first day. They think 20, 30,000 now overnight. They're not sure. It's over 50,000. It's something that massive. No, they just want thousands a day. They don't want 50,000 a day. I don't want to be too obvious and wake people up too much.
1: I want to point out, too, I was watching very intently, and I've seen all those videos since yesterday. I've been paying very close attention to the migrant invasion of Spain over there. You're going to notice about 98.5% of the people in those crowds are men in their early 20s. That's literally everybody that's there. You can see maybe like a dozen families in totality of the footage of tens of thousands of people overrunning the town, the city, whatever it is, taking it over. This is not, you know, like Nana coming with the loaf of bread. This is not, you know, a little like Ahmed escaping like the hell pit. This is like 20, 30, 40-year-old men that are coming there without their family to either grift off the economy and send remittances back or to do violent crime, take it over, or they're just mentally ill or retarded.
0: Absolutely. And then I saw a lot of leftist bots saying there's no invasion. This isn't real. Everything's fine. And they go, oh, well, this isn't Spain proper, so it's okay. Spain's being invaded every day by the same groups that use Morocco as the main staging point with the UN NGOs. So you have Spain. People can argue whether it took 400 years to take Spain back or 700. They took most of it back in 400, but took

0: some of the Moors were on our side, some of the Moors weren't. And then, of course, the whole time, not trying to be mean, it's just historic fact, it was Jews, Sephardic Jews in Spain who ended up staying during the Muslim conquest and who were the middlemen who worked with the Moors and basically facilitated the total takeover. And so when Netanyahu is working with the Moors to try to take Spain again, he's just following an old family tradition. And I'm sorry, I'm just calling out the facts here. We'll be right back on the other side. Hour number two, I'm Alex Jones, riding the shotgun with my son, Rex Jones. Thanks for your support. Share the live feeds now. Real Alex Jones on X.
1: 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We've got the silver collectible 250-year anniversary with the amazing Jerusalem cross. 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TheAlexJonesStore.com, and you stand with us, and you know that all the great work we're doing is because of you. You are the reason we're here. You are the InfoWar. 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
3: I am very happy to testify before any congressional oversight committee. I have nothing to hide. I can explain and validate everything that I've done. So, you know, it's going to be inconvenient if they actually are out there essentially threatening to make my life miserable. But I'm going to do what I need to do, and that is cooperate fully, because we have nothing to hide. At all.
4: Despite Joe Biden's last-minute preemptive pardon shielding him from past alleged crimes, Anthony Fauci still faced a high-stakes Senate grilling under a subpoena from Rand Paul, where any new falsehood under oath about gain-of-function funding, the Wuhan lab leak, alleged destroyed records, or the contradictions in his own newly released diaries could expose him to fresh perjury charges that the pardon does not cover.
5: You could not hide that your agency had funded the Wuhan research or your long history of defending gain-of-function research. The only alternative left was to argue that COVID-19 did not originate in the Wuhan lab. You were not a detached observer. You had an institutional interest in the public believing that federally funded research had nothing to do with the pandemic. It was a conflict of interest from the very beginning. The authors of the proximal origin of SARS-CoV-2 privately had serious doubts about a natural origin. Within days, though, they flipped, and they all wrote in proximal origin that the virus was almost certainly not a laboratory construct. That paper was then used by the government and the media and you to discredit Americans who were asking the same questions that you and the authors were asking yourselves privately.
4: Fauci's preemptive Biden pardon theoretically shields him from past criminal charges tied to his NIH work. He faced no genuine risk of self-incrimination and therefore had no valid Fifth Amendment privilege to refuse answering questions. Answers to questions millions of Americans demand. Any attempt to invoke it at the hearing could allow the committee to compel his testimony and pursue a contempt finding.
6: So what was the Dan David Award? Do you remember, Doc?
5: On the advice of counsel, I respectfully decline to answer based upon my rights under the Fifth Amendment to the Constitution.
6: It was a $900,000 cash award. $900,000 cash award. And he got it because he used federal employees to get it. And this wasn't the only award, was it, Dr. Fauci? In fact, you applied for and received at least eight other federal cash prizes on federal time using federal employees and federal resources. Here they are over my shoulder.
4: Under advice of his stable of high-priced attorneys, Fauci pleaded the Fifth 111 times to a variety of simple and inane questions, causing him to look incredibly desperate.
5: This testimony is from Anthony Fauci. This is not a game with his lawyers. He can advise. His lawyers can give him advice. He's got a half dozen here. They're all allowed to talk to him.
7: Yes.
5: All right?
7: Yes.
5: But the attorneys are not recognized. In fact, the attorney was told not to sit at the table, and he's not obeying that recommendation. There's a row behind you, sir. That's where you were told to sit, and you're not. And now you're disrupting the proceedings. And so, look, this is the way Anthony Fauci wants to be remembered, for a lawyer not listening to the rules. That's the way you want to be remembered, and that's what you're going to do. You are not recognized, sir. Security, please remove him from the room. In the red folder on your table is a copy of Section 192 of Title II of the U.S. Code. Your counsel has been provided a copy as well. That section makes it a crime for a witness appearing under subpoena to refuse to answer any questions pertinent to the question under inquiry. Do you have that in front of you?
8: On the advice of counsel, I respectfully decline to answer based upon my rights under the Fifth Amendment of the Constitution.
5: Let the record record that the witness has refused to answer whether there's a folder in front of him based on his Fifth Amendment right.
6: What day of the week is it today?
8: On the advice of counsel, I respectfully decline to answer based upon my rights under the Fifth Amendment to the Constitution.
6: What color tie are you wearing?
8: On the advice of counsel, I respectfully decline to answer based upon my rights under the Fifth Amendment to the Constitution.
0: We're posting it to. Ladies and gentlemen, Bigley has launched an online pharmacy, 1776rx.health. It's one product we're launching with my decision, and that is ivermectin with benzidol, both powerful, really good anti-parasitics. It doesn't just get the big worms and all the crap that's out there. It's amoebas, it's microplasms. It is so important. These two together, I mean, ivermectin is a Nobel Prize winning for this, but minbenzidol is the big one. And folks, it isn't just parasites. Just search minbenzidol studies. Just put that into a search engine and you'll see congressional hearings. You'll see top scientists, you'll see all the studies on what else it does that they don't want you to know about. It's dramatic. So, and you won't know if you had any type of parasitical deal or whatever until you've done this. And a lot of people went there yesterday. A lot of people got it. Very smart move. 1776rx.health.
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0: We are now into hour number two on this live Friday, July 31st, 2026 transmission. I am your host, Alex Jones, coming to you from on the road. My son, Rex Jones, is riding shotgun. Nate Kornacki is a really smart guy. Retired Green Beret out of 1st SFG, 10 years in Army Special Forces and a military combat honors, and it goes through all the rest of it. He's at Valhalla VFT, and I wanted to get him on because I watch his show all the time to give his breakdown on Charlie Kirk and the pre-trial stuff And this new video that Candace Owens released, they're not denying is real. The video that they showed in court during the pretrial 3-4 weeks ago that they said showed his face and showed him pull the trigger. I don't see him pulling a gun out of his pants. I don't see him putting it together. I don't see recoil. I know that's a hard line of sight. He may have been able to make the shot there. But it also kind of discredits the exploding microphone thing. I think this is all fair game. He was a public figure. We've got major questions. Cash Patel killed any investigation into foreign involvement. We broke that news. It's all been confirmed since then. He killed any domestic groups helping when there was a bunch of people saying he'll be dead tomorrow in the town when he comes here. So it's fair game to do all this. I've also dismantled a lot of the conspiracy theories that have clearly, you know, not been, you know, true out there. And people thought that I was, you know, covering up. Now I'm just trying to get at the truth. But I think overall what Candace Owens is doing is her right. And I believe she means well in it and that she's done an incredible job bringing forward this information. Obviously, people are really upset inside the court process, the ongoing cover-up that they released this to her. And we're expecting to see more leaks and more information come out. So this is not going the way they wanted it to. Some of the other Green Berets that have been on the other side going with the official story and saying basically don't ask questions. When we pointed out that he was doing different infantry crawl maneuvers and things, he put out videos, this other guy, I'm not putting him down, he's been on the show before, of a baby crawling and you know, making jokes out of this. But I'm not a Green Beret, and I'm not an armorer, and I'm not a gunsmith, but I have shot.

burrow in his leg, and you see videos that look like him, with it looking like he has something there coming up the stairs. And then this person jumps on the roof, runs, gets prone, puts a 30-06 together that even the fastest people I know would take at least a minute or so, then puts a telescope.

0: talked to a lot of other gunsmiths I know, and they go, no, that's absolutely true. Guys that sight guns in all day for people, and they say, no, Alex, it would, you know, you'd have to have, slap it on, and if you're a great shot at 100 yards, walk it in, it would take maybe 3-4 minutes to, you know, get it on bullseye. Maybe it's a lucky shot, but just to unpack this is Nate Kornacki and what he, where he thinks this is going. But even O'Neill, one of the most famous Navy SEALs ever, the guy that reportedly, you know, killed Bin Laden, he's been on the show. And, you know, he says he doesn't believe any of it now. None of it makes sense. And so everybody I talk to, Green Berets, Navy SEALs, I mean, none of them believe this, except a few talk show hosts that I know who are Green Berets saying we're all wrong. So I'm not an expert, but I have an expert on. Then I want to spend some of the time with him after this, and I appreciate him coming on Valhalla VFT, this popular YouTube show and more, to also get his take 150-something days into the Iran war. And where he sees that going, and any off ramps to try to stop this disaster, the accelerating Islamic invasion we see in Morocco, and more. So, Nate, thank you for being here, sir. Please give us your briefing on what you think and what this new video says.
1: Yeah. So, what I want to do is, if we can just like break down the footage and the really important parts. You hit a lot of them. The scope thing, for one, Alex. A lot of times when we pull our long guns back out of, you know, the cases and stuff like that in military precision rifle training, you slap that scope on, you're not even on paper. You're not even on a 36-inch target you're so far off, and you actually have to get right up to the target to even find out where that is. So the odds that, like you said, you can just slap a precision rifle scope like that on a telescopic scope and you're just good to go. I mean, you could be 25, 36, 40 inches off the target with that. So the idea that you could do that, yeah, it'd be like the luckiest thing in the world, maybe. But anyway, let's break down the actual footage here. Now,
0: yeah, take your time. Take your time, because we have HD of all this. I just prefaced it. I'm going to know if I'm right, and then just walk through each piece.
1: Yeah, so if we could start really the beginning, right, where we see him run out onto the roof. This is important. A, like you mentioned, what we do know is a couple things. One, it is impossible for him to have this 30-06 in his pants at this point, because he is sprinting sprinting, knees bent, full gait, right? So he either has the rifle fully assembled here, or I'm not sure where this magic 30-06 is broken down in his backpack. Like you said, it's actually, he's in the prone for 38 seconds. So the idea that he goes to the prone, pulls this rifle out of wherever it is, puts it together, puts

0: a low crawl move laterally. So, I mean, that's exactly what you see here, right? So maybe he learned this online, or maybe it's more likely that somebody had a little bit of military training that's involved in this. Anyway, with the what he throws out here, to me, what would make sense is to throw out your backpack, right? Because if I'm going to be in the prone and I need to take a precision shot, I'd rather not just be supporting myself or unsupported, right? Prone, unsupported. I'd rather support my rifle on a backpack to be able to take a nice, clean, still shot. So why you'd even throw a towel out, I'm not sure. So to me, it would make more sense that that's a backpack. But again, we don't actually see him take a rifle. We don't see him put a rifle on anything. Really, we see him throw out what looks to be a backpack and just lay there. And then we see
1: and
0: him
1: Nate,
0: lay
1: let
0: there.
1: Me just interrupt for a moment and ask you this.
0: Yeah.
1: Candace made this point, and she admits she's not really a gun person, but I think this point's valid. It, to me, it does look like he does a motion where he's unfolding something, a smaller collapsible rifle or something.
0: Right.
1: When you say he's throwing something out, maybe he's throwing out the backpack or something to get on it, but it does look like he's popping something open. Then when he gets up and runs, it looks like he has a bag or a shorter rifle. You do, it looks like, see something when he's running away.
0: So, I mean, I don't know if you remember when I was on your show maybe 3 or 4 days after this happened, I told what made sense to me was a collapsible style AR-15 style weapon that shoots the 223 round, which just coincidentally, Alex, we've actually shown there was a 223 round found on the roof on the building that is directly in line of sight to Charlie Kirk and the shooter about 100 meters back. So that 223 round was not found somewhere else on campus. It was found about 100 meters away from this shooter's location. So yeah, to me, what you could have here, you could very easily have an AR-15 style collapsible weapon, right? That could be easily concealable. But the idea you have this, again, giant 44-inch long gun that you got to re-put together with the screwdriver and screws and put your telescopic scope back on. You don't have to do any of that with an AR-15 style platform, right? You can break it
1: down.
0: And
1: I've done plenty of walking in East Texas and South Texas and in Colorado, hunting elk with big rifles, and I'm not in bad shape, but I'm like, it's exhausting. And to try to run around with these, I mean, folks, you need to go try it.
0: So next I want to talk about the no recoil. This is important. You've seen a couple, I don't know if we want to call them experts now at this point, but they're trying to say that because he was in the prone, there's no recoil. First of all, like, you've shot a 30-06, Alex. For those of you who don't know, go out and shoot a 30-06 for a few rounds and check your armpit after the day. You will be black and bruised from the recoil of this rifle. It is serious, serious recoil. So, yes, being in the prone would help mitigate recoil. But go out and there's, you know how many videos, Alex, there are of gun bunnies that go down in the prone and shoot big, you know, 30-06s, and then you can watch their, sorry for your audience, you can watch their asses jiggle. That's their whole thing. So, yeah, the idea, no, that's going to send a massive shockwave through your body, and it's still going to have a huge amount of recoil. It's just going to be mitigated somewhat through your body. But, yeah, you're of course, going to see a ton of recoil. We see things we don't see. We don't see any recoil. We don't see any smoke. We don't see any debris kick up. He's on a gravel roof with a barrel that's 6 inches above that gravel. That gravel's going to get blown away. Dust is going to kick up everywhere. Now, is it because the footage is so, so bad? We don't see anything? I don't know. You can see him moving, right? You can see him moving and shifting around. So the idea you can't see any recoil.
1: You would see a dust flash come up.
0: For sure, especially on a gravel roof, right? We're not talking that roof, as we were told, has got a gravel layer on top of it. I mean, that's going to blow dust and shit everywhere. Discrepancies that don't make any sense. And I think really the big one is when he actually gets up off the ground. And if you really slow frame it, my buddy Matt from Trigger Smart has an awesome video. You guys should go watch it. He breaks down all of this in detail. But he really slow
1: frames. Tell us where we get that.
0: Frames.
1: Tell us the name of the video. We'll pull it up right now. It's Trigger Smart. What's the name of the video?
0: Once I think it's his most recent one. He just put it out yesterday.
1: Is that on YouTube?
0: And let's see. Yep. It's Candace Owens' new Charlie Cook rooftop footage by Trigger Smart, and it's about around the 58-minute mark. And he's got a slow.
1: Here we go.
0: Yep. Back up just a little bit, and you can actually to where you can actually see him slow framed.
1: Yeah, guys, full screen that when you can. Good job. Yeah, roll that.
0: Back up. He's running away. But if we can back up to where he slowly gets up off the ground, I think this is very interesting because you can see what he picks up. He picks up either the towel or the backpack with one hand. and gets up, pressing his left hand off the ground, right? Because you can't get up off the prone without supporting yourself with one or two hands. He puts his left hand down. He grabs the backpack in his right hand. He gets up all in one fluid motion and takes off running. So when did he pick up the 30-06? Where's the 30-06? I can see him pick the tower of the backpack up with his right hand and use his left

0: Chinese military.
1: Let me interrupt you, because I think this is important, right? I'm friends with 100 people in the plus in the special operations community, all of the content creators. This is how I started my channel. I did special operations content. Then I

0: And what's interesting is at the start of this, they didn't believe it at all. And then one day, all of a sudden, there was this huge pivot, and all of a sudden, you had to believe the FBI narrative, you know, maybe like a month or two in. And then you had to believe the FBI narrative no matter what. And so, you know, I'm not going to make accusations, but I think, you know, based off, let me tie it into this, right? Because what we've also seen now with the TPUSA influencers, Benny Johnson, Jack Sobiak, Officer Tatum, we know they lied. They lied through their courtroom, Benny Johnson saying, oh, the high definition 4K footage, you can see the whites of his eyes. Well, I just showed you that footage is so bad that you can't even tell a building that's 150 meters in front of Tyler looks like it's behind it. So why was there a coordinated effort right outside the courtroom immediately for them to all viscerally lie about that? I don't know. I think that might tie into why are some of these other people misrepresenting and gaslighting people and lying about this. And they're all part of the same crew, Alex.
1: And with the same talking points, word for word. And here's the deal. I like Tatum. I like Benny. I see Benny as a friend. But it's shocking to me because it was all this, and then they spun it and said, we meant the footage of him going up the stairs, we could see it was his face. No, they were all very clear. We saw him on the roof. We saw him there.
0: No, hold on. No, they didn't, because what did he say? What did Jack Sobiak say? You can see him assemble the rifle. Tatum said, you can see him take the shot. They didn't talk about that. They talked about all the actions on the roof, including assembling the rifle and shooting Charlie Kirk. That they lied about that.
1: Harry, stay right there. My point is it's painful, but the truth's the truth, and I don't know what the hell's going on. We'll be right back with Paul Holliday, EFT. Stay with us.

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I did not even mention the water filtration, shower filtration that we have, the Patriot apparel that we have, the collectible coins, memorabilia that we have. Literally everything that you could ever want theoretically or practically to support this operation, you can get at the Alex Jones.

Do we want to, yeah, I got

They all sit below the gap that the

What do you think the general public should do?

0: You know, it's going to be one of the most divisive things in American history, no matter what. That the end of that trial, whether he's guilty or not guilty, I think is going to have massive ramifications moving forward, especially in the censorship of social media. If he's found not guilty, I believe that's when they're going to leverage the massive hammer, just like COVID. They're going to blame Candace Owens and me and Ian and all and you and all these people because we let a murderer get free. So now we have to bring the censorship crackdown on social media because you guys are so dangerous. Look what you did. Or the trial goes the other way. They find him guilty and the other half. And the 98% of America that doesn't believe this now knows there was a giant government cover up. They're just killing people in plain sight and they can just do this. And it's just going to further, you know, make people more disillusioned in our country. So that's, I don't think it's going to be bad no matter what. The end of that trial is going to be terrible no matter what. We'll get no answers. The people who believe it are going to believe it. The people who don't believe it are going to continue to not believing it. I think that's where we're at.
1: Perfectly.
0: So that's what I got.
1: Perfectly said. And I have this bookend on it. I look at him in the pretrial and in the videos. He looks like our POWs that were held for 5 years by the North Vietnamese and tortured. He looks like he's had electroshock. He looks like he is completely out of his gourd. This is the perfect type guy, like Sirhan Sirhan or the other, you know, things.

0: at war with Iran, with Israel. And so if Ukraine can now enter the war against Iran, they become a strategic alliance partner with the United States, which means then the United States is now incentivized to what? Enter the war against Russia. Right now you have the United States. Then NATO, of course, is going to jump in on that. China probably has to get involved. We have Saudi Arabia now also attacking Iran. Pakistan threatening Iran on behalf of Saudi Arabia.
1: You got the Houthis involved.
0: I mean, by all intents and purposes, Alex, I would say we're already in World War III. This is what a world war looks like. You have 15 different countries all intertwined in a war.
1: This is the definition. Then you have Iran saying they didn't hit the Egyptian port by the major canal, the Suez Canal. They're saying that Israel's trying to draw Egypt in, and Israel's foreign minister, Israel's finance minister, and their intelligence minister, national security, all said they want a larger regional war, that this is, quote, ideal for chaos to expand greater Israel. So Israel's actually saying what you just said, and if you look, it's only 600 kilometers up from Ukraine at the north all the way down to the south to Iran. And so if you look at that, it's an energy war already. So we're already in a new world war. You're absolutely right.
0: Yeah, and we talk about, as an energy war, I've been talking about this for 9 months, Alex, is the Strait of Hormuz is bad, but yeah, you have the Houthis shut down the Strait of Mandab. That's another 10% of the world's oil supply. Right. And then you get more conflict into Russia and Ukraine, and that energy supply starts getting blocked off because, you know, Russia's having to supply a lot of this now. And all of our Asian allies have no access to any oil at all. And, you know, I think that people don't realize this isn't like the global war on terror where, you know, we're fighting Afghanistan and it doesn't affect the rest of the world and we can do it for 20 years, right? Like, no, this is going to spiral out of control from an energy crisis, which then turns into a starvation crisis very quickly after that. Very, very quickly. I mean, we are probably within a year from now at this current pace that we're doing that the entire global financial system and economy completely collapses. I mean, to
1: just what they want, which is what BlackRock wants as the cover for that. And let me just real fast add something back to the Candace Owens, TPUSA fight and just all the things that are going on and Benny Johnson and the rest of them. Look, I'm not stupid and I'm trying to be nice to those guys. I don't know how they were approached. I don't know what happened. But when Trump first got in 2017, I got approached by people and some of the ones that we were talking about, and they said the White House wants you to officially come in. These are high-level people in the White House to operations, and we want you to work in influencing and coordinate you. And I said, let me guess, it's a three-letter agency. It'll be over it. And I said, and they said, yeah. And I said, that's a bunch of factions. I've never worked for the government. I'm independent. I'm not doing it. And Rob New was at the meeting, my news director. So he's a witness to them trying to recruit me into the CIA. So we know what happened. I didn't take the deal. You saw what happened. And then they let the deep state come after me because I didn't join with them. And the problem is once you join with them, you've got to put out what they say. So I'm not trying to be mean here. I had to tell the truth here today. I hope none of those folks run their mouth at us or say what I'm saying isn't true because I got receipts. And I think it's really time for people to realize what we're dealing with. Go ahead, Nate.
0: Yeah, well, to caveat off on that, there's going to be a big story coming out on a big channel here recently. I can't give the gander up that I've been helping work on to expose exactly how this works. And when we talk about Ukraine, right, I know a lot of military influencers that were approached, including one of my closest friends, who was offered obscene amounts of money to be shilling for a pro-Ukraine. This was 2 years ago. Yeah, I mean, we're talking $10,000 a video on top of all other types of stuff, upwards.

patriots that are opposing them to get to you. And FirstUnitedPayments.com stands directly in the tyrant's way. My fellow Americans, this is your call.

0: share with whoever you want in the community. I'd love to have all you guys on my show and do some roundtable discussions as well. I watch your military shows. I watch a lot of them, and so I'm a big fan. Thank you so much.
1: Yeah, and final thing,

0: attacking against Spain. Even if they're communists, they don't deserve this. The poor Christians there. 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You're the Paul Revere's. We'll be right back. Ladies and gentlemen, Bigley has launched an online pharmacy. 1776RX, touching with my decision, and that is ivermectin with menbezidol, both powerful, really good anti-parasitics. It doesn't just get the big worms and all the crap that's out there. It's amoebas, it's microplasms. It is so important. These two together, I mean, ivermectin is a Nobel Prize winning for this, but menbezidol is the big one. And folks, it isn't just parasites. Just search menbezidol studies. Just put that into a search engine, and you'll see congressional hearings, you'll see top scientists, you'll see all the studies on what else it does that they don't want you to know about. It's dramatic. So, and you won't know if you had any type of parasitical deal or whatever until you've done this. And a lot of people went there yesterday. A lot of people got it. Very smart move. 1776RX.health.
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2: Welcome back to the Alex Jones Show. I'm your embattled host, Rex Jones. Rounding out the week for you today, I got a geopolitical roundtable hour for you. I got Suleiman Ahmed, leading geopolitical journalist, top analyst as well, joining me for this segment. Next segment, I have Colonel Anthony Aguilar joining me. Of course, famously worked at the GHF and exposed a lot of the war crimes and really nasty stuff going on there. I've interviewed both of them numerous times. I've also been on with Suleiman a lot. Suleiman has a channel on YouTube that I highly recommend called Moral Resistance. And here's the thing. If you're not following Judge Napolitano, if you're not following Colonel Daniel Davis, if you're not following Transition Protocol with Larry Johnson, Pepe Escobar, Glenn Deason, NEMA, Dialogue Works, there's so many various options, but Suleiman is up there in that kind of like A-tier, S-tier area for me, as in I want to see coverage of the war, of the conflicts developing wherever they are, Iran, Ukraine, Middle East, South China Sea, you name it. And Suleiman is one of these guys that truly lives, eats, breathes, and sleeps this stuff. So Suleiman, welcome to the show, and give us kind of a geopolitical update, roundup, what's happening right now.
3: First of all, Rex, thanks so much for having me on. Really do appreciate it. I am on the road, obviously. As you know, I am reporting on the ground as much as I can. There's a lot of breaking news right now, which is the first thing is obviously Trump's plan for Iran is clearly not working. The bombing from the air is not working. The attacks on southern Iran is not working, whether it's Bandar Abbas, Sariq, Qasem, Bushehr. That's not working. So he also has the blockade in place. And it seems quite clear that the naval blockade is also not working in the manner that it needs to be. Because what's the purpose of the blockade? It's to essentially lock Iran in and hope that they capitulate. Well, that's clearly not working because Iran still is able to get vessels out. And the what's worse than that is that the entirety of the global planet is suffering a lot more than Iran is, including the United States of America that's into its oil reserve. So the breaking news is this. That United States of America is exploring the possibility of possibly having another blockade, this time a ground blockade on Iran.
4: Yes.
3: In order to do the, so that's the breaking news. In order to do the ground blockade, you need seven countries involved. You need Pakistan, you need Turkey, you need Iraq, you need Turkmenistan, you need Azerbaijan, you need Armenia. You need all of these countries involved in this naval blockade. And quite clearly, it's not going to happen because I don't see a scenario where Pakistan, Turkey, Armenia, Azerbaijan, and the countries I mentioned are going to basically be part of this naval blockade. Many of these countries have relationships with Iran. Many of these countries have relationships with China. And it's simply impossible that they would devalue those relationships in order to fully go in on

0: it to be over. We are now going on to 153 days, which is what, by the math here, that's 5 months and 3 days, or 21 weeks and 6 days. So we're basically in the second trimester of this birth of World War III.
1: That's a stunning and stark way to put it, but I think that's pretty much true. And to the people that deny it's a war, some people acknowledge it's a war now, they say it wasn't a war before, we say you don't get to pick and choose. When the bombs start flying, when the people start dying, it's not a matter of saying, oh, we still consider this to be a limited conflict. The Iranians don't. They don't. They think they're at war existentially. So if we don't, if we act like we don't also hold that position, we're lying, because that is very clearly how our government feels about it. It's existential. Iran must not have a nuclear weapon. What that really means is we must

in Afghanistan to where, and the, you know, we were losing soldiers and having multi-million dollar vehicles blown up with 25 cent timers off of washing machines strapped to, you know, a couple 155 rounds of bombs.

0: closed the strait and continued to back the axis of resistance. I just had Suleiman Ahmed on, of course, a leading international journalist, and he was talking to me about a coordinated attack between the entire axis of resistance against Saudi Arabia in the United States. What do you think about the possibility of something like that happening? What would that look like?
1: It's very likely, and it is logically in the progression of this conflict predictable. Yes, we are seeing

0: is America really going to be here with us in the long run? Is America going to stand by us 5 years from now? Is America going to stand by us years from now? I'll tell you. Ask the Kurds how American commitment has gone for them. Ask the southern Vietnamese, the Montagnards, and the Vietnam, how that went for them. Ask the Free French how that went for them when basically Germany pushed through the rest of France and Vichy French took over, and we basically abandoned the Free French for a total war. Ask them how that went for them. Ask the people of Afghanistan how that went for them when we left and we said, "Hey, sorry, you gotta fend for yourself." And for the few hundred we were able to get out, on the back end of that, now we have an administration that calls them terrorists.
1: Wow.
0: So ask them how that panned out for them.
1: Yeah, it never seems to work out great. We're a real fair weather friend to people around the globe. We're also a big monster that takes little bites. We say, hey, just give us a little portion of your sovereignty. Let us put these military bases here. Let us be the reason that you get attacked. It's worth it, right, for our phenomenal relationship because of all our connections. But as the East and Global South grow, and as things like BRICS mature, as Russia and China consolidate their relationships around the planet, and it becomes very clear the Western financial system is really propped up on this massive debt, and you can't really deal with the bond rates going much higher before you have total collapse, much less the fertilizer collapse is already occurring, much less not mm-hmm. having the petroleum supply. Matt Bracken and others are calling this an energy world war. What do you think about that? What is your take?
0: Absolutely. As much as the United States is protected against bombs dropping in, you know, central Oklahoma or southern California, the nature of the impact of to the economy, to our agriculture, to food, physically food on the table, you know, that impact we haven't felt yet, but that whiplash is coming. The whip has already been struck, and it's going down the line, and it hasn't cracked at the end of the whip.
1: The tsunami
0: here at home, but it's coming.
1: The tsunami, the water is going out away from the beach, and everyone's just standing. Oh, hey, it is, look, there's a fish on the beach. It's a shark. Wow,
0: oh,
1: it's
0: yeah.
1: a whale.
0: Yeah.
1: And then you see the water start to come in, 100%.
0: And for some, as they sit there and watch the water come back, they think, oh, look, there's so much more beautiful sand on the beach. Oh, look, this water is coming back. We'll have a beautiful day at the beach with water. It's like, well, no, it's actually going to wipe out everything for the next, you know, 10 miles inland.
1: Right.
0: And we sit and look at that and we think that it won't impact us here. But when you start to look at the reality on the ground, look at the U.S. Central Command commander, Admiral Brad Cooper.
1: Right.
0: The chairman of the Joint Chiefs of Staff, Air Force General Dan Kane, who I've worked with personally.
1: Right.
0: They have come to the president with two different options. We either stop the missile exchange that we then don't follow up with anything because we're wasting all of our strategic supply of missiles and munitions, or we do something. We either have to go in on the ground or take the Strait of Hormuz. Even to this day, regardless of 153 days into this conflict, who still controls the Strait of Hormuz?
1: Iran.
0: We have not changed the calculus one bit.
1: They lie. Jack Keane goes on Fox News and says we have to keep it open. Or one of them. They're all the same. I don't want to slander anybody. One of the many talking heads say that we've already won the war, say that, oh, we just got to keep the strait open. You're like, what does that mean? Trump goes, well, there is some traffic to the strait. And it's like, yeah, 150 vessels a day. That's what was normal. Maybe you know a few now. Several, maybe, on a good day. What's your take on that? And not only that, this will be my last question. The Bab el-Mandeb, not only that, the Suez Canal and the apparent, the Iranians are claiming it was a false flag attack. They're not responsible. Those three critical waterways, what's your position on that?
0: Well, I'll tell you, I'd rather take a mixed drink from Bill Cosby than any military advice from Jack Keane. Jack Keane is a sycophant. When he was in the military as a four-star general, he got there by nepotism. He speaks for the Institute for the Study of War, which is a Zionist-backed think tank that basically feeds to Fox News and other news agencies exactly what the Zionist AIPAC framework tells them to say. And in my opinion, folks like Jack Keane, Kellogg, they have sold out their oath for money and fame, and they didn't have a good track record when they were in the military. They didn't experience these things. When wars break out and you're already at the level of being a one-star or a two-star general, you're an administrator. You're not fighting war. You're back in D.C. giving the president or the chairman options. You know, you spend most of your days wearing a suit rather than boots.
1: Right.
0: So I don't listen to folks like Jack Keane and the Institute for the Study of War, because I know the people in behind it. But to the point of what he's saying is that in the beginning, we had a lot of these experts say that, oh yeah, the president has a clear plan. The president has the
2: born to liberty.

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It's not going to work very well. It's also brought to you by SnapFat.com. 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

0: And there we go, old Alvin Lee's prophetic familiar lyrics here to the Radio Ranch. Roger Sales with you Wednesday. It is the dated show 12-12, 12-12-18. Paul, I don't know if that's ominous or not. We're not too much looking today in the futures. We are maybe looking in the past from what you told me when we spoke briefly earlier this week. Got Paul on Wednesdays now, and I look forward to Wednesdays. And for one thing, you know, when you're not having to do the whole show on your shoulders, is some of the weight's off, you know, and you can just kind of sit back and go with the flow of the conversation. So people love to hear you on the air. They absolutely are enthralled with the things that you bring us when you do show up over here previously, just intermittently, but now on a regular basis. So welcome back, amigo.
1: Yeah, good to be back. Good to be back, Roger. And nippy here today.
0: Yeah.
1: It was beautiful yesterday. We had a beautiful sunny wintry day, and I went out for a stroll down on the beach, which sounds awfully exotic. Actually, it was. It was quite exotic, actually. It was quite nice yesterday. Today, gunmetal gray skies and very cold, and the water looks very, very cold down there. So I quite like that, too.
0: I actually prefer
1: the sea sometimes in the winter.
0: No precipitation today on the cold day, though, right?
1: No. It's clear, but very cold, and cold, yeah.
0: Well, yeah. Lovely day in Ecuador, beautiful morning as usual, and I feel sorry for the folks that are having to battle that winter, especially the one that we're evidently going to have this year, even in precedent to maybe even next year's worse one, but it's the times in which we live, my friend.
1: Yeah, why? Is there a forecast of a gritty winter for North America? Is that coming up?
0: It's this whole global solar minimum thing that we're just starting to see the teeth of it.
1: Oh, yeah.
0: We've seen it the last couple of years in a mild, you know, kind of mildly, just a later springs and earlier winters. But this year, you're going to see it even more dramatically. I think the coldest November on record, I believe. I just saw the headline in the U.S. And it's just going to get gradually worse, evidently. Now, the kind of scary news is the latest scientific stuff on that came from a Russian researcher. And recently, you may have seen the clip or something. It was a long clip because they did the whole hour and a half, 2 hour gathering. But when she got up to do her piece and she laid out her information, they garbled the audio. And,
1: oh, nice.
0: And her prognostication, or at least what her data was showing, was that the thing might last 350 to 500 years, and that it's a pretty serious solar minimum. So we'll see. None of us will probably see the end of it if that's the case, but we might have to shudder through the front end of it a little bit. So I think Ecuador in the future, anywhere in this part of the world is going to become a, for the people that can and have the ability, probably want to get out of that as it gets more and more severe every winter.
1: Yeah, well, they moved from global warming and changed it to climate change so that they can continue to plead for us to have to pay for it. Is that right?
0: It's something along those lines. There's some political ends to that too that they're trying to achieve, but it's funny you should say that. Even some of those people are saying it's this coal thing that's brought on by the global warming and the slowing down the ocean's currents, and they'll grasp at anything. Okay. I mean, you want to talk about conspiracy theorists? Those are the people that deserve to wear that moniker.
1: Well, they just bounce around, don't they? I mean, yep. I think the background to that is that, you know, when the wall came down in Berlin in 1990, there were swarms of international communists who were, left in the sea without a boat. They didn't know what to do, really. And so I understand many of them intentionally fell into or chose to enter into the environmental arena. Where they could obviously, pitch globalist policies, because that's what this is all about. It's just a backdoor to more top-down globalist control. So they pick the environment because, yeah, we're all concerned about the environment. Well, we actually are, really, of course, because we need to be, and we want to be responsible about it. So they picked on that, and that's why they've been just jumping around on anything. I had a friend who used to call me up and kind of believes this sort of stuff, and I'm always chuckling. And so I said, hey, listen to this. And I read him one of these reports, I said, you might like this. I said, listen to this. So I read out the report. It was along the lines of, you know, it was about the North Pole. It's in the polar ice cap shrinking. The bears are all paddling around everywhere. They can't find a poor little iceberg to float on, you know. And it's just looking, it went on and on for quite a bit. He said, see, I told you. I said, no, you're missing the point. I said, this was written in 1919.
0: Zing.
1: It came from the New York Times. I pulled Zing. It out from the 1990s. And they've been banging on this stuff for 100 years. It's garbage. It's absolute garbage.
0: Certainly one of our pet issues, the Hola hoax. They had the 6 million figure in the New York Times back in 1919, if I remember correctly, too.
1: Yeah, they did. They even had it in the 1800s. They've had it for a long time. I think it's actually, it probably goes back at least 700 or 800 years. I'm serious. It's a sort of mythical figure that they coined up somewhere in all their writings, you know. I don't know whether it's in, I don't think it is in the Talmud, but there's other things like the Mishnah and all these other documents
0: right.
1: that they have. Somewhere in there, they coined this, yeah, it will take the death of 6 million for the Messiah to come back. But of course, this is just sort of man-made fairy tale. It's all so dismissive, but it's just not sound. The whole thing is unsound. And some guy did a really good video, didn't he? I saw it on YouTube. He was a Geordie lad, so it might be very difficult for you guys to understand how he was speaking.
0: What is a Geordie lad? You're going to have to enlighten us.
1: Well, they come from Newcastle, which is the northeastern, very northeasterly part of England. So it's not far from Newcastle up to Scotland. And but I can't. Can I do a Geordie accent? I shouldn't even try. It's why I man, and it's all right in the back.
0: Right.
1: And because I had friends back in the 80s or early 80s who were at Newcastle University, which was quite popular at the time, and we would go up there, and I would be sometimes mystified for minutes on end while these people spoke. Didn't have a clue what they were saying. It takes a little bit of catching up. They're great people. Extremely
0: well. I've heard the Mark Knopfler songs. He does some songs about Geordie men and I guess delivery, but I never knew what it was. So, okay, thanks. I'm glad one little tidbit of information came out today.
1: It's not worth remembering. I won't carry that around. It's a waste of this space. Don't remember that one.
0: Yeah, it's, you know, it's the related people separated by a common language idea here that we have on these Wednesdays when we have these discourses and dialogue too, because for some of us, a lot of the things that you guys are very common about, I know you don't get a chance to listen to the program. The other day I covered a story, didn't spend a lot of time on it, but it was on this green issue, and it was a Swedish gal, probably in her early 30s or something, and she was one of these real green advocates, open borders and free immigrant. Her and one of her pals went down to the Congo, and they went out in some remote village, and they found them beheaded in a shallow grave.
1: Congo.
0: Yeah.
1: Yes.
0: Yeah.
1: Yes, it's pretty violent there. Yeah, but never mind. Remember, we all love one another, and we're all going to get on. Okay, so that's just, you shouldn't really bring that up. It's awkward, is that?
0: Well, I see the worm turning a little bit, though. I see the yellow vests popping up over in Germany and other countries around there. And what was it? Belgium was going to take a bunch of their undesirable immigrants. I think I popped you that story the other day and send them out to this island
1: Denmark.
0: That's real remote.
1: Yeah, Denmark.
0: Where they used to do vaccine testing or some kind of something out on that island. They're going to put them out there. And so you see the tide turning in Sweden. They're taking on the yellow vest movement and confronting their parliament up there on this migration stuff. So we're starting to see it pop up.
1: Yeah, we are. We're starting to see the populist nationalist beast rear its ugly but rather charming head, as far as I'm concerned. It needs to be reared up, and people need to see it for what it is. So there's, I suppose it's the opinion formers that are going to be the last ones to give in. I mean, they're the ones that have been formulating and propagating the lie for so long. And the more you sort of look at these situations, wherever you are, you know, your side of the pond, my side, you really begin to see the inordinate power that the media control has. Because it just sets the agenda. It doesn't even have to say things. It says this is what is acceptable to talk about. So that's all anybody talks about is what context has been set by the media. And you turn up and say, I want to talk to you about this, or, you know, the things that we talk about here. And people look at you and go, is there a conversation about things like that? Yeah, there really is. Welcome to my world, you know. And
0: tell me
1: that's part of the big challenge.
0: Tell me where is sanity? Part of the old lyrics from Mr. Alvin Lee there. The other part of that song on the lyrics, I quote them quite often here at the beginning of the show, but everywhere are dykes and fairies, freaks and Harrys. Tell me, where is sanity?
1: Yeah. What nationality was Alvin Lee?
0: I believe he was English.
1: I wonder when he did that. I mean, you know, it wouldn't be allowed lyrically today. They would have to.
0: See, that was song came along in that. Probably 79.
1: Yeah.
0: 78, 79.
1: Aye, when men were men. And so were a few women, too, unfortunately.
0: Well, not too many back then. We got a lot more these days, unfortunately. And they go out. Now, here's the snake eating his tail, okay? Because the women, now that you get this transgender stuff, gets its social blessings, and people can do it. And the guy goes and turns himself into a female, and then he goes and enters all the female athletic competitions and absolutely smokes all of them, and they get all hacked off.
1: Have you seen that feminists are getting banned off Twitter? I can't recall the names. It's not as if I keep a chart of these things. I'm unlikely to. But I saw something the other day where some reasonably prominent feminist woman had been kicked off of banned from
0: was
1: Twitter
0: it this
1: because
0: Le-
1: she said
0: Loomis?
1: Men are men and women are women.
0: Loomis chick? It wasn't that Loomis chick, was it? This little Jewess that's running around that's getting a lot of...
1: It was another one, but they're all, everybody's getting canned, aren't they? I think it's getting to the point where if you are not an ardent multiracial, I love diversity, we're all going to kiss each other's bottom sort of person, you're going to be barred from everything. I just think that it appears to be going that way. You can't say that because you've offended these people that think that they're frogs or something. You know, it's just got, you have to just stand back and go, okay, these people are really, really gone. By the way, I appreciated that that video you sent over to me. I haven't watched all of it, but the speech by that woman.
0: Yes.
1: McLean, was it? Was her name? Yes. At the university. Just the opening 10 minutes alone were worth the price of the entry fee to the video, really, which, of course, was zero. But when she was talking about the whole psychological mess, as it were, that is the American collegiate and university system in terms of it'll be the same over here, by the way. Don't think I'm sort of blowing a trumpet and scoffing far. I'm not doing that at all. The sort of psychological discord that's going on, that what did she say? The bit that really leapt out, she said that students were complaining that they had to attend classes when all of their energy is taken up trying to avoid being killed by racism. These people are just gone. You know, they're the most privileged, pampered class of people that have ever walked the face of the earth, and yet they are psychologically massively damaged goods, are they not?
0: They're damaged goods. And when you really delve into it a little bit, I wonder if it is the same over there. Do you have the same student loan hustle over there that we got over in the States? You do.
1: Yeah, we have even people justifying it. In fact, there's a guy over here who does a sort of

0: to education. I mean, maybe I've said it here before. When I departed the hallowed halls of learning here in the UK in 1978, out of what was then called the upper sixth, which is quite nice, really, isn't it? The upper sixth, you had the lower sixth and the upper sixth, then you left. At that point, only 3% of everybody who left the upper sixth, that is 18 years of age approximately, went on to university. That was 1978. 3%. The other 97% started looking for jobs and doing stuff. Now, the latest figures are that it's 33%. This Ouch. Means that apparently there's been an 11-fold increase in intellectual ability. I think not.
1: You know. Well, when you look at, you know, there's a great definition of insanity. It says spending money you don't have to buy things you don't need to impress people you don't like. And that, in a sense, this reminds me of that, because the trick they're pulling is getting these young kids to buy that. Of course, they're interested in going out and partying and maybe meeting a mate and all the other things that that come out of that college experience generally. And so now they'll go load up on all this debt that can encumber them the rest of their lives, literally, in some instances. And they go in there and get their head full of pablum Marxist, you know, mush crap, and then they turn them back out into society loaded up with debt with all this stuff in their head. It just seems like an absolute total exercise in bankruptcy and futility to me.
0: Yes, I think so. It's a recipe for igniting the whole of civilization. I think it is, because you know, everybody says the piper has to be paid. Economics is not really that complicated. People just have to produce stuff and then exchange it so that you can get what you want. That's it.
1: No, it's it's complicated if you're in a debt monetary system. In a regular, honest monetary system, it's pretty darn simple, okay? Because there's always there's always cause and result, you know? Chris has joined us here today for the either listening or have things to add, as he often does. Good morning, Chris.
2: Good morning, gentlemen.
1: Sound a little nasal this morning. So anyway, that's always, as I've come to understand it, you know, it is one of the biggest categories of debt in our country now is the student loan debt. I think it's, if it hadn't, it's neck and neck with credit card stuff, credit card debt.
0: Yeah, it's massive. It's a massive thing. I think it's just a matter of, you know, they've absorbed, they look to absorb every area where they, which they can use to keep expanding the money supply through interest bearing debt. That's what that they do. We, over the last year and a half as well, apart from the proliferation of gambling adverts on television, the gambling companies are basically sponsoring most of the sport here in the UK now, to a huge degree. But in addition to that, you know, these sort of payday loans.
1: Yes.
0: That's all right. Okay. So it seems to have taken on a new, almost colossally excessive nature. There is, I can't remember the name of this one particular company. These are broadcasting on national TV.
1: They're
0: allowed to advertise.
1: I see them when I watch some of those soccer games. I was kind of shocked actually when I saw a lot of that team sponsored by them, commercials going during the match.
0: Oh, yeah, yeah, that's all that. Although the gambling companies have just sort of apparently agreed to not actually run live advertising during the event, which is awfully jolly kind of them. But the payday loans thing, which is not necessarily the same people, they're running, you know, straight up 30-second, one-minute commercials here on the commercial station, ITV and elsewhere. And the interesting thing is the annual interest rate, the compound interest rate. I'm not kidding. Right. One of them is 1,295%.
1: Oh, wow.
0: And I look at this and I'm going, I'm not even cross with the company. What I'm sort of bedazzled by is the fact that they're even allowed to advertise, that they're allowed to communicate this service. It's astonishing. And it's almost like I view it as just a, you know, an excessive attack on people. Because it's polished, so it's okay. You'll all have it paid off in a couple of weeks. You know, what if I don't? That £5 I borrowed off you, that 10 quid ended up costing me 1,300 quid because I borrowed £10 off you. I mean, people just don't even... 1,200%, and it's on screen, another one, 895%. You know, I don't understand this. I just don't understand it.
1: Aren't there legal...

0: It just seems like they used to have legal limits for usury. There was some kind of a numerical or a percentage a limit there, a ceiling. But evidently, yes, they've found a way around that.
1: there's something going on.
0: The leaven, absolutely. It's just the leaven of the Pharisees.
1: I think so. Yeah, I think it is. But it's obviously, you know, the TV adverts don't come cheap. They cost a pretty penny each time they run.
0: Of course.
1: And they're running, they've been running for 2 or 3 years, you know, so there's a lot of money behind the setup of these companies, because obviously they see that there's an underclass that they will prey on, because that's exactly who they're going to prey on.
0: Absolutely.
1: They're talking about small loans for people who are cash strapped at the end of the week that possibly want to even feed their children. I mean, it's literally that bad, you know, at times. It is. It's getting ridiculous for certain low income families.
0: Well,
1: over here. But,
0: get them a yellow vest.
1: Well, we would do. We would do if we had them. The English probably can't even afford yellow vests. They'll have to go out naked. They probably have to go out naked from the waist up, which is how most football supporters watch soccer over here now. So particularly in Newcastle in the winter, you often see these guys that are drinking 15 pints a day. I'm serious, right? They're like beached whales, these things. Or, you know, those huge walruses that you see. But some of them literally are like that. Their white, purulent, bloated flesh is just hanging over the belt. You can't even see the belt. And they're totally naked in the middle of January on the stand screaming. You look at it, it's a sort of freak of nature. You go, what is that? What is going on there? Something's going on, but none of us really want to know too much.
0: Well, you
1: don't
0: have a monopoly on that. I see some of these NFL people in Green Bay and some of these other places.
1: Yeah.
0: So, now there's loonies everywhere. Tell me where is sanity? You know, everywhere are freaks and Harrys, dykes and fairies. And those lyrics are just so prophetic because, man, it didn't used to be that way. I mean, maybe back in Alvin Lee's circles in the high-end rock and roll industry, there was some of that in the late 70s, but not on the street like you see it today.
2: You know, Paul, I find it very apropos that you referred to nautical terms and nautical animals, walruses and stuff, because that's what this so-called payday lending really is loan sharking.
0: That's exactly what it is.
2: It's predatory lending.
0: You know,
1: it is predatory lending.
0: They had a hearing back, I guess, in the 70s or the 60s up in D.C. on loan sharking, okay? And in the congressional hearings, one of the guys came out and he had done business with an operation out of New York called the Piranha Loan Company. I'm not kidding you here. And if you didn't pay your payments, they had a fish tank over in the corner with some piranhas in it, and they'd go over and dip your fingers in there.
1: Oh, nice. That's good.
0: Now, that came out of congressional testimony now. I'm not kidding you.
1: That's outrageous.
0: The Piranha Loan Company.
1: I don't know if they still exist, but in the northern part of England where I come from, they were definitely still rife in the 60s and probably the 70s and 80s, I guess. Maybe they're still flying around. But in the really poor areas, there used to be these guys who lent money door to door, literally on the doorstep. And they were called tally men, which comes after the tally sticks. Mm-hmm. I don't know if you know about it. Tally sticks were this. They're really actually quite clever tally sticks.
0: They work. Actually.
1: Yeah, very smart idea, you know, based on the wooden technology of the day. They worked very, very well. Anyway, these were the guys that would lend you a shilling, which is not very much these days. It's like a 20th of a dollar. They'd lend you a shilling and charge you excessive interest on it. And you would see, well, I didn't see it personally, but there were apocryphal tales of people literally sort of trying to jump over their garden fence to get into their neighbor's house when the tally man came knocking at the door because they couldn't pay him that week. And of course, the account would go up. So people, there was a vice held over these low income communities. And no wonder most of them ended up drinking gin.
0: Were those extensions of the Jewish money lenders?
1: I don't know, really. Maybe. Or maybe it's just copycat stuff. You've got to remember, they've been here a long time. And I think what's his name? Pound's assessment of the English, certain aspects of the English are true, where he says, you've out-Jewed the Jew. and I think he's right.
2: About it.
1: It's not me, but I think there's definitely something of that. Because there are grasping, screeching, covetous old sinners to paraphrase Dickens, everywhere, and they still exist, and they certainly existed and grew up, you know, in the 1800s. Well, I mean, half of the characters that Dickens referred to are of that type, and they're not necessarily Jewish, although Dickens was fully aware of that. You know, he wasn't ignorant of that issue by any means. He fully understood what it was, I think. So,
0: well, see, this is something that I've put a lot of thought into over the years. We've talked about it on the program, is that the perniciousness of that debt monetary system that overrides and shapes the rest of the culture, because it's a system of scarcity, of ever diminishing scarcity as you go through the inflation and the currency buys less. And so it really pits one man against each other in a doggy world, as opposed to helping the other guy out as much as if it was a honest monetary system. There's a lot of influence from this system that results in a lot of the cultural and societal negatives that we see today, and these overriding things of, not that man doesn't have greed anyway, okay, you're born with it, but this exacerbates it and promotes it. Especially when they start worshiping the golden calf, you know, and flashing all the bling around and the big cars and the big houses and all that stuff, okay? And that, to me, is worshiping the golden calf, all right? And it makes people do things they might ordinarily not do out of greed and avarice and envy and all of these seven deadly sins. You know, really, there was a study back 20 something years ago, and somebody did it somehow on the average TV commercial and went in and looked at the place they lived and the, you know, all the accoutrements, and came up with, and I think at the time it was like the average person on family on television makes $70,000 a year. Well, virtually, you know, very few people in the country percentage wise made that much per year back then. So you've got that always dangling the carrot in front of you, and you're having to constantly run on the hamster wheel because the value of the currency and what it buys in your necessities is constantly eroding underneath you. We got to get back to an honest monetary system. It's the basis of a lot of these things that we talk about, are the motivations that come from scarcity.
1: Yeah, I mean, it's hard to figure, really put your finger on the pulse when we even had one here. We haven't had one for hundreds of years, you know, really. Right. I mean, okay, so we had this intermittent blip that occurred during World War One with a thing called the Bradbury Pound, when for a period of about 6 to 8 months, I think it was less than a year, the Treasury over here issued interest-free, debt-free notes. And it basically got the economy working again. At which point the bankers then returned and said, okay, well, that's it. We're back in charge.
0: You know? Those systems will work fine, but they got one real key that absolutely is a requirement for them to work correctly, and that you got to tax out what you spend into circulation. And the reason for that is so there's no excess for all this speculative betting and misallocation of resources. And that's what we're going through right now, is not only whatever led up to it, but the last 8 or 10 years of QE with this endless money printing and all of the speculative excesses that they've used also to underpin their crooked system, as it should have faltered 10 years ago, has gone into that. Well, we're going to pay the price for that. Somebody is. Hopefully we won't. We'll take advantage of it.
1: Well, yeah, but a huge number of our colleagues will pay. You know, this is the thing you have to, and therefore you are paying. It's not as if, this is just my approach. I don't feel as though I can escape it, because I am part and parcel of the culture with everybody else. I want to be. That's what life is about. It seems to me that that's the honorable path to take. So it's not a matter of, way, I escaped and they all didn't. It's like, this is no good, you know. And I think the whole, if you think about the whole language of business journalism, if we get an honest monetary system in place, most of these magazines will fold. I mean, yep. I know they're folding anyway. Well, who wants to listen to this rubbish? It's completely overly complicated artifice. The whole thing is a bogus communication. It doesn't actually result in anything apart from a pantomime. People are playing a game about the acquisition of wealth as if that's going to solve the problem. It isn't. That's not what the problem is. It's not about having tons and tons of money.
0: Nope.
1: It's about having the absence of these pernicious bills that are binding you down and absorbing your time and energy and your mind space, so that, you know, you get all this dreck on TV that turns up with people just whittering on for years about things. You're going, why are you even having this conversation? You know, they're arguing over the icing on the cake, whereas what we're pointing out is that the cake, the main ingredient in the cake, is manure, and we're not eating it. I don't care what you put on the top of it.
0: Well, back to the protocols of the learned elder of Zion in there in the media section, it says we will get them arguing over issues of little difference. And that's what I see everywhere, okay? And that's one of the reasons this platform is so important to me, and I think to our listening base, is because they can't get it anywhere else. They can't get these facts, this truth, this kind of understanding, and get your arms around sanity to the degree that we do here anywhere else, to my knowledge.
1: No. Well, there's a lot of people banging away, and I guess everybody's aiming to be one of those that hacks at the roots as opposed to the leaves.
0: No,
1: if you have to hack at the leaves for a long time to get to the roots, so be it. Sometimes you're not intelligent enough to find out where the roots are. It just takes time.
0: I don't think they have any idea that the roots go deeper. Okay?
1: No.
0: And they get sucked into the surface issue on a continual basis without any deep analysis. Now, it's just so important that you understand the way the system works, because otherwise you're just getting blown around in the wind up there, left to right. Who's in now? What's this? Look at what they're trying to do to Trump here, and all of those different things. Well, it doesn't really get you anywhere. It's just entertaining. I certainly agree with that. And it can help you. You have to understand those happening so that you can totally figure them into a decision-making process in certain areas. But man, to get sucked into it to the degree they do. Now, here's the frustrating part, Paul, is if you try and tell them, they don't listen. So that's why it's back to they have not a love of the truth, and my job is to tell them. And if they don't listen, that's their problem.
1: That's about the scale of it.
0: Yep,
1: but
0: I mean, it really
1: isn't
0: is.
1: It, when you're over here, because it's a bit like being a dog with a bone. I can't let go. I just think, I'll get you to see it at some point.
0: Well,
1: you know, so you put people on the show. You have to put people over to one side for a while. You go, I can't talk to this person about this any further at this moment in time. Let's see where they're at in a year. I mean, I am kind of like that. I don't mean literally precisely, but, you know, I think we all do it quite naturally, don't we? You just back off at the point where you know you're pouring.
0: Well, I used to try and engage them in discussion, and I may still on occasion, depending on the mood I'm in and what kind of person they are. But as a whole, if I don't see a receptiveness there when you lay a bait out, it's like fishing, you know. You lay that bait out there, and if there's one around, they'll come up and grab it, and if not, then you throw it over in another place. And so that's kind of what this is to me. And over the years, it's taken a long time now. I've gotten to be pretty calm about it. I used to get upset about it, and I don't anymore. It gives me a lot more sanity. You know, God grant me the wisdom to accept the things I cannot change.
1: Yeah, yeah. I mean, I was on here last week, right? That's 7 days ago.
0: Yeah.
1: And I'm just, as you're talking, I'm thinking about everything that's happened in the last 7 days. I mean, you'd need about 20 hours just to cover it all.
0: It's quickening, man.
1: It's remarkable how much. Yeah, I think it's the consistency about how crazy all of it is, and how there's nobody of substance, or very few people of substance, in the middle of this melee actually saying anything sensible. This here in this country, it's becoming the Brexit thing. Was a farce. Now it's becoming the world's longest running farce or something. They're setting a new world record for stupidity and imbecility. And every single thing that they promise and say they're going to do, they don't do any of it. So there was supposed to be a vote yesterday where Theresa May, this lady that's been dropped into the position to perform the role of prime minister, said we'll have a vote. On all the MPs, we'll have a vote on Tuesday, you know. Anyway, on Monday she cancelled that.
0: Right.
1: So you can have it in January, because, you know, they'd run around. They said, no way is it going to go through. And then there was a little quote I heard the other day. Someone was had been going to some media studio, I can't remember it was, and said that they'd been talking to their taxi driver. By the way, I don't know what role the taxi driver, say the New York cab driver, plays in your culture, but over here there is this sort of urban myth that the London cabbie knows everything. Right. Absolutely. It's not true. But of course, they actually are some quite bright ones. And there's just this idea that if you want to know anything, you just go and talk to a cabbie and you'll find out anything you want to know, you know. So but he'd asked the cabbie, he said, what do you think? He said, well, he said, I didn't vote for a hard Brexit or a soft Brexit. He said, I just voted to leave. I just voted to leave. Let's just leave. Can we? That's all he said. And they don't get it. But of course, I think that the next question that comes up that follows on from this, Roger, which is logical, you could apply it anywhere. It's just that it seems to be quite prominent to me as I look at it, is these people like Theresa May and these others are obviously not in charge. They're obviously not in charge. If she were the boss of my company, scurrying around negotiating in this way, she'd be fired immediately by the shareholders. She's just not, you know, she'd be given all the power to negotiate on behalf of the organization, and she's simply not doing that and doing something else because she's realistically, well, I guess, working for someone else. You know?
0: I believe that that James Corbett report on the background of World War II tells you pretty well what's going on.
1: Oh, yeah. Yeah.
0: Yeah. And over
1: well,
0: here,
1: you know, like what? Going back to Ezra Pound, when he said, you know, that the people over here, there are without a doubt a certain class and grouping of people that have treated English people with as much contempt as the tribe do. Absolutely, it's a union made in hell, and that's definitely been the case for a long, long period of time. I mean, we sort of square it off and say, well, it's to do with the Norman influence from 1,000 years ago, which might seem awfully quaint, but I suspect that there's a great deal of truth in it, because there was a huge division really in the country back then, even though it's 1,000 years ago, with people like the de Montforts and the Fortescues, all these sort of French names, right, which have become known as symbolic of English names. But you know, English names are all Smith and Hodges and things like this, and they're all just tough guys that work in fields and dig potatoes up. I mean, that literally, I'm really laying it on a bit thick, but there's there has been that division, and it doesn't go away. And the way that the politicians treated the decision, the British made. So, you know, 2 years ago, the biggest ever democratic participatory vote ever in the history of these islands. More people turned out and voted at that by a mile than vote for the general election, right? Over 33 million votes cast, 32, 33 million, something like that. And we told them quite clear we want to get out, and they've not done a thing. They've done nothing. And now there are other things that they say that they're going to do to make up for it. They're not doing those things either. You know, so English people need to, and British people just simply need to get quite clear that the people that are sitting in these seats of authority are the enemy. Directly the enemy. They are absolutely the problem. And we have to find a way of not having them be a problem anymore.
0: Well,
1: and of course, the media exacerbates it by justifying the argument, you know, by prolonging the discussion. Oh, I'm sure we can work this out. And that's a very reasonable proposal, sir, so-and-so. And it's all complete manure. The whole thing is manure from start to finish.
0: Yep. You said something real provocative to me, that it goes back to the Norman invasion. And, of course, what that did for the first time was bring in the European variety of feudalism and established it on the English throne. I guess did they have feudalism in any context before that in the Anglo-Saxon culture?
1: It's possible. I'm not knowledgeable enough to say yay or nay.
0: But it brought it in at least organized because it was organized in Europe.
1: Yeah, I think so.
0: The king
1: that leaps out just before that, of course, is Alfred the Great, which seems awfully cocky, but he really was great. You only have to look at his record. He did great things for this nation. And he was like, very similar to sort of the great guys cover every angle, don't they? They cover religion, they cover farming, they cover industry, they cover architecture, law, the lot. And Alfred was like that. You know, look at Napoleon. Napoleon was exactly the same thing. Once a man of ability is supported correctly, there's no, you know, the vistas get really big. There's a lot that can be done very quickly and effectively under a really clear order of command. And that's what used to occur. I still think genetically it's what we want to have happen here. You know, what this is, I was reading an article as well by Pat Buchanan the other day.
0: Yeah, good writer.
1: I've liked him for...
0: I've actually met him personally one time.
1: Have you? Well, I've got his book on World War II, but I didn't bother finishing it off because I'd got the point after about 200 pages in, and I don't need all the evidence. It's a really good book, you know, but The Unnecessary War, which of course it was, and he proves it rather meticulously and exhaustively, which he needed to, of course, and it's good. But he was, I think the latest article he's just drummed out is something that democracy's on its last legs. It's being found wanting. Well, of course it's being found wanting. It was always a divisive principle in the first place, you know. So
0: now, wasn't World War II the war to make Europe safe for communism?
1: Yeah, that's right. That's what it did. I see what you did there, by the way. Yeah, that's right. You nailed it in one. That's exactly what
0: he did.
1: I've been running around for years saying, look, European Soviet Union. They go, what? I said, we're living under communism now. No, we're not. It's a capitalist country. I said, no, it's a command control center.
0: Can't have capitalism with a debt monetary system. You have vulture capitalism.
1: All the isms are bilge. All of them. The whole ismistic universe is, it's a nonsense. I think it's just... Maybe we wouldn't know what to do without sort of a contentious political arena to actually vex us. Maybe we do it to stop ourselves going mad. We have to have drama going on all over the place because I've thought about this. You know, if it weren't occurring, would people all just sit down like monks and start contemplating their navel and the universe? Maybe that's what wouldn't happen.
0: Let me go back to an a Keynes quote. John Maynard Keynes, I found in about 1922 in one of your commercial, the Manchester Commercial Journal or some publication, and he made the statement, we all believe the gold standard would increase commerce like nothing else.
1: Yeah.
0: They know, okay. Yeah. And they used him as a willing dupe, and he knew too. But as he said towards...
1: He's an ambivalent figure.
0: He's
1: about the only economist I studied when I did a couple of years of economics. I didn't really get it across well. You really need to know about the... He's a flawed character in many ways. But I know that at the Bretton Woods Agreement, he was fighting to try and restrain everything and didn't get what he wanted. He came out actually with a currency... What was it called? Was it the Bancor?
0: Something
1: like that. For international trade settlements, which actually is quite ingenious and sensible and would have been a much more just solution. But basically, Harry Dexter White, who was the emissary, I think, of the Fed, they won through just on sheer power alone, which has always been the way. I'm not sulking about it. No. It would have been the way if it had been the Bank of England that had been in charge.
0: He was another one of those traitors they ran in through the Department of Agriculture, Harry Dexter White. Alger Hiss was another one. All of them, they brought all those creeps into the government through the Department of Agriculture. It was a gateway.
1: Yeah, I think really, you know, I mean, Harry Dexter White was Jewish anyway, wasn't he?
0: Sure.
1: He was Jewish.
0: Of course.
1: And was he a Baruch man? Was Baruch over him?
0: Without a doubt that Baruch, I can't remember his name exactly, but Baruch was his last name. And he orchestrated all this in World War One and World War Two. I read a statement to this council that he was over of businessmen. And when it came down to World War II, he told them, he said, in the last war, I made you millionaires. This time I'll make you billionaires.
1: Bernard was his first
0: Bernard
1: name.
0: Bernard Baruch. Son of a doctor. Baruch. He was the son of a doctor that I think spent time in South Carolina, in Charleston, and in New York. And then he ended up in New York and orchestrating all this for many decades as they went through the transition and getting their hooks into us. But the good news is we can get those hooks out of us, and that's the preeminent thing that we discuss here on the show. That's our banner. That's our standard banner, if you will. And it continues to go back. And one of the things that I see people not imputing into this, when they're trying to deal with it, figure it out, live with it, learn about it, is that they have overlaid the feudal era and system on us. You don't recognize it. It's different from then, but it's the same.
1: Yes.
0: And that's what Trump has done, is he's torn down the very last structural thing they were putting in place to pull this off, which were all these trade treaties that stripped the sovereignty away from the countries and gave it to unelected, unappointed boards, appointed, unelected, with no right of appeal. And that was the feud, if you will, that was going to overlay the globe. And that's how they controlled through the lords of the manor. And then, of course, they controlled all the lords of the manor. And that's exactly the structure they were headed towards. And Trump has torn that down. And you're seeing, even 6 months ago, Rothschild came out and said that Trump had destroyed the New World Order. And just in the last day or two, I see Merkel coming out and saying he's on his way to destroying the New World Order. I think he's already done it.
1: He may have.
0: Well, I mean,
1: he seems to be awfully hamstrung, doesn't he? And I think he's, you know, it's like, what can we expect of these guys? I don't really look at them as personalities. I think, and it's the same with all the people over here that are pretending to be in charge. They're not in charge. And that's really the question that we as an electorate could ask, although we don't have access to the mainstream media to get the question heard at sufficient volume. But I think, you know, someone else is in charge.
0: There are Trump's forces that, and you see that with Trump, because that, like, yeah, this arrest of this CFO from Hawaii, however you say the name of that company in Canada, which is just an absolute deep state ploy to throw a monkey wrench in all his trade negotiations with China, has done a pretty good job of it too. It shows you, when he can't get documents unredacted from the Justice Department, and they have to fight and fight and fight just to get this stuff that mysteriously appears in the New York Times here, you know, about the same time as they can't get it, it's got to show you that force is the controlling. They've got the key positions, the top hills, and control the terrain. And if you're astute enough, and I'd like to think that we are here to analyze it and recognize it, then you can see it fairly easily. I don't know of any other show on the whole face of the globe that'll sit here and tell you the Department of Justice is under the International Monetary Fund. And that's why in the bankruptcy of 33, and that's why Trump can't control them. And see, none of our contemporaries that are hashing these issues out and discussing this on, just go down the list, Dave Janda, Greg Hunter, Sarah Westall, the kid over at SGT Report, none of those people are privy to what we're talking about here, which would give them so much more understanding. So we'll see. We'll get there. I think we're doing the right thing, and we're on the right path, and we're doing it consistently. And the populace by the day, a higher percentage of people have a big curious as to what the hell's going on.
1: Yes.
2: I have an
0: observe, Chris, if you would.
2: Well, I know that we have so-called, I think it's the secret senior executive services, the supra administrative commissions, ours, or board, or whatever, bunch of black robe priests of Baal that rule over supposedly the president and all the agencies. And I think it emanates from Serco over in Paul's part of the pond, which is another supra administrative agency management directorship, a council, a commissions, ours. And it appears to me that they create these supranational, autonomous, faceless, bureaucratic, Sovietized organizations at the top, and then they filter down in each one of the counties, boroughs, states, or other entities, replicate, and then create their own supra secret executive services administrative management group within the states. And this is the black hand behind the POTUS that pulls the strings of the POTUS, or at least his agencies. And effectively what they've done is they've taken the POTUS's powers, usurpated or seditiously conspired to take them over and hijack them to their own predatory interest to use against us and weaponize them against we the people.
0: That's right.
2: I'm wondering if Paul sees similarity.
0: Well, before I let Paul see similarities, let me just say we can negate all that by filing an affidavit or maybe a common law birth certificate with the Secretary of State, and then all those little agents and those little agencies, they just got no jurisdiction over you anymore. But we're going to have to, at a grassroots level, have people that'll have the balls to take this, learn it, get their self-confidence up, get empowered, and stand up and demand their rights belligerently. Paul, what's your observation? You guys have that? Well, of course, it's all a top-down system, Chris. That's the only way they can control is top-down.
1: Yeah, it seems to be. Well, Chris, you mentioned some agency there that you thought, and I didn't quite catch it. What was that? Or am I mishearing you?
2: No. You're part of the world, I think it's called CERCO, S-E-R-C-O. In
1: right.
2: the West, it's called the
0: SES.
2: Senior Executive Services.
1: I'm not familiar with that. I'll have to look that up. CERCO. I've heard it, but I'm not familiar with it.
0: Well, what it is it's a group of executives that they just shuffle around from this controlling bureaucratic position and to another bureaucratic controlling position. And this is how they're vetting people to get into these administrative spots to key control the bureaucracies, what I see it as. Chris, you see it the same way?
2: Well, this is the Harry Dexter Whites that you were talking about before. Today, yes. It's the Rod Rosenstein's New Liar, the Clanton Gang, all these high-level attorneys who are mostly Masonics and Jesuits, Roman Catholic Church members, the Talmudists, the Zionists. They're all a collective group of global gangsters who have assumed the mantle or the robes of officiality when they're really just nothing but a bunch of mafiosos.
1: Yeah.
0: Well, they're ideologues in many instances, and sometimes they're just downright crooks along with their ideologue tendencies, okay? But there was a great Thomas Sowell, I think Gary, our listener, sent it to me, and he said, socialism has failed so abysmally so many times in so many places on the earth that only an intellectual could believe in it.
1: Yeah, I guess. But I mean, it's the word socialism. It's interesting, isn't it?
0: Yes.
1: I don't know how to answer your question, by the way, Chris, because I'm not really up on the CERCO thing. And I mean, just to go back to what Chris was raising, you know, as a general point, I think the idea of clandestine groups at high levels of power running things is one of the only obviously sensible answers to what's taking place. And I mean, over here, it's ensconced deeply, I mean, over centuries, because of the prevalence of Oxford and Cambridge as being the primary gathering points for the intelligent sons and daughters of the land. And they've always been worked upon from that point forward. And, you know, they're not silly. Democracy enables them, of course, to basically become, someone's going to become the power behind the curtain, because democracy enables that kind of control system to operate more fluidly, doesn't it? And it has done. I mean, as for going to socialism, it's interesting, isn't it? I was reading an interview with old Adolf the other day, or a slip of it from 1923, before all the fun had begun, and all the terror, of course, that came later on. But I think the National Socialist Party had only just started, and he was asking him about the word socialism in the interview. It's quite interesting. And he said, socialism is a word, according to him, you know, we don't have to go along with this, but his response from memory was something along the lines of, he said, socialism is not communism, and it's not Marxism, though communism and Marxism have sought to acquire the phrase. This was the gist of what he said. They've sought to acquire it and meld it into what they do. If you think of, I think of National Socialism. And I think as a word, it's tarnished and gone, by the way. I'm not trying to champion it or dust it off or think that it's of too much use. I understand exactly what it's synonymous with in most people's minds. But I think it just means being good to your fellow person in the nation, That's, you know, I can't put it any sort of okay. more simple than that. Like being well-mannered, being sociable, and working for the good of the nation, that comes first. And if we do that, you'll get looked after. Now, I actually naturally respond to that as an idea. I'm not a communist because communism is not about that at all. It's about a Politburo acquiring everything. And it's so wise, this Politburo, that don't worry, you're all going to get looked after. Even if we do have to put machine guns on the wall to keep you in the country, don't worry. That's just a slight inconvenience for a short period of time. Yeah. So I think, you know, I'm always interested to see what Mr. Hitler says about certain things because he's... anybody that's read things that he's written could see that he thought very stringently about a lot of things. He was very accurate in his thinking, and I think there's something in that. As a word, I think it's dead. I don't think we could really use it much.
0: Let me give you an observation from a book, because I used to scour old bookstores, used bookstores, and I found this wonderful book. I still wish I had it. It was written in the 40s by a attorney in St. Louis. And what his premise was that we used to have that system in the U.S., except it was done through charities and churches. And what FDR had done was totally dismantled that structure and put an entirely government structure in its place.
1: Yeah. Well, we used to have it here. We used to have it here under the auspices of the Shudder Roman Catholic Church prior to the Reformation. Yeah. There was basically the abbeys and the priories and the nunneries, etc., where all the monks and everybody hung out. They were effectively a de facto national health service. They just were. And an education system quite free and gratis for people, you know.
2: Let me draw a parallel that I think Roger especially will appreciate it. I think that communism and Zionism have taken on a shadowy existence as socialism.
0: Yep. Yep.
1: Yes.
0: And, you know, now I could drag up this clip. I've got a clip of Eustace Mullins before he died and went at one of his talks. And he's, first of all, going over the health system they were trying to do. And Hillary was big back then and stuff. But towards the end, he goes into this. And it's the only person I've ever heard say it. And he said, the Zionists attach themselves, as they are prone to do, find somebody with a hot political message that's got a future, possibly, and they attach themselves to Hitler. And in the early days, Nazi, literally N-A in German, stands for National Socialism, and Z-I stood for Zionism. And it went down the path a little bit, and he figured out what they were doing and turned on them. And, of course, the rest is, you know, World War II history. But he, getting the usurers out of Germany, was able to, in 5 years, totally rebuild that country after what had been the previous 10 or whatever after Versailles, with the hyperinflation and all the other things that came with it. So never heard anybody else say that, but it sure makes sense. Never. I also have never heard anybody disprove or refute one thing Eustace Mullins ever said or wrote.
1: He's a great guy, a really good guy. And he did some tremendous work under a lot of pressure, didn't he?
0: Yep.
1: And any man that had Ezra Pound as your best mate, you know, what a lucky life that must have been.
0: Well, I was fortunate enough to see him in person about 3 or 4 times and to meet him and shake his hand and all that stuff, have a little bit of conversation with him. What a genteel gentleman.
1: Yep.
2: Hey, another association I could make is our eminent statesman Kiki Friedman from Texas said that politics are many blood-sucking insects. And I think that's what you're describing when you talk about these Zionists. They basically attach on to a host and they let them run wild and free and give them all the sex, drugs, rock and roll and opulence they can possibly muster for them. But they keep them under the complete and eventually they suck the life of them. If they become useless, they just detach and turn them loose and destroy them as they do so.
0: Well, like Mark Knopfler told Chet Atkins when they're making that album together, Chris, he said, them groupie girls ain't everything they're cracked up to be. Let me welcome Patrick. He is everything he's cracked up to be. He's one of our new students here. And I'm glad to have him along for the ride, and it's his day off, kind of his Sabbath. Hey, Patrick, usually riding the Erie on us on Wednesday. We're just kind of having some general conversation, but we really do have something, I think, of importance to bring up that Paul's been working on. But how you doing today? Good to hear from you.
3: Oh, pretty good. Just waking up late, just rested real well last night, first time in a long time. Just got a lot going on the wagon wheel, you know, hamster wheel. Trying to get disconnected. It's going to take some time.
0: It's a process, baby.
3: Yeah,
0: it's
3: granddad used to
0: process.
3: You're right. Yeah, granddad used to say about the women, he said, they're overrated. He said, I think that stuff's overrated, you know, and when we talk about problems with girls or whatever. But, you know, as mentioned, you brought up Hitler. He turned that thing around about 4 years, and if you were in the SS, they gave you a house, and you owed $10,000 for it, and if you had one child, you owed $75,000. If you clipped it down to four, you owed zero, and you had monthly vacations during the year. He really turned it all the way around and prospered the people, and even at the end of the war, Patton admitted that we fought our brother, we fought our wrong enemy, and that we were enticed into it, and he wanted to go up and kick Russia's ass, and of course, they killed him in the hospital after the car wreck, and so did MacArthur and stuff.
0: But, well, Hitler threatened to spread that highly productive real monetary system throughout Europe and take away all the roots and foundations of their power, and that freaked those boys out.
3: Oh, yeah, they Mossad, they're going to knock you off. You don't go messing with the money. I mean, that's what happened to Kennedy. They knocked him off over that executive order, 100111 or something. It was part of the process. You know, they'll let you play the game, and they'll corrupt you with sex or drugs or whatever. They
0: can put
3: a thumb on you, and then you're a puppet. But once you step out of line, you're like on the Hillary team. You get knocked off. What are they up to, 120 people now?
0: He knew who the enemy was, too. I read excerpts of a letter that he had written home to his wife about after the war. He went in some synagogue over there, and he said, man, to her, he's right, and I wish I could remember. It's pretty vivid language, but as soon as I walked in there, I just almost had to throw up. I had to turn around and leave.
3: Yeah, they got one over here they sold to the brothers that they run a church out of. It was probably built back in the 50s. It's the only church that I know of that's got a basement underneath it. We can drive a vehicle underneath it.
0: Huh.
3: And supposedly they bury the ones that they deal with over in the northeast corner, in these synagogues with their rituals and stuff. But there's no telling how many kids disappeared in Memphis that went up underneath that place back in the 50s and 60s.
0: So you've been ruminating for about a week now on the information. What any conclusions you've come to or gotten your arms around anything here the last 7 days? Because I hadn't spoken with you.
3: I've been consumed with the evil empire and trying to deal with treading water and hang on with my employees and just babysitting the crew.
0: Yeah.
3: I liken it to akin to care, so I really hadn't had much time. I look forward to heading down to Fort Morgan for 6 days and then walk up down the beach and read and consume this thing and lock it up, and then I'm going to pull the trigger sometime in January because I'm sick and tired of being sick and tired, that's for sure.
0: Yep.
3: The end result will be what happens, you know, and the only way I know how to take it is head on, and
0: well,
3: I get a lot of head ons.
0: I'm really excited about you particularly because you want to take this and go in and spearhead it in your business life and restructure your own personal business situation along these lines, and I don't know that we've had anybody else do that, so I would promise you that you'll get all of our attention as you move forward, and I think it's a could be a wonderful example for others. So those two things particularly excite me, Patrick.
3: Oh yeah, well I'll be sending the affidavit to all the particular counties that I have to do business in, that's for sure. The mother and the wife to be now is wanting to cut the alimony. I've been paying alimony and child support for years, almost $500,000. We're in the home stretch, and George is the last. He's 18. Well, it says that I have to pay till he's out of school. They changed the law, but the women in my life are jumping up and down and saying, no, we're cutting the alimony off. We've paid her too much. You know, it was supposed to be when he was 18 2 months ago. So they're dragging me into another arena, and I'm starting to have a relationship with my middle girl. She blocked me from both the girls, and the oldest one won't talk to me, but the middle one's been reaching out to me. And in story, in the game. You've heard this before, where the women get scorned and they block the kids from you, but they couldn't keep the son away from me.
0: Hell hath no fury, I believe, is the exact verse.
3: Scored women, yes, you're right, exactly, and it holds true to the tens. But they're gonna mail her a check tomorrow, so I'm sure the phone will be burning up, and I'll be, well, Sarah, I think I've contributed. You've had a great relationship with my pocketbook, and you know, may the battles begin, because we're talking a little bit of money here.
0: See what I'm telling you about this debt monetary system and how it just reverberates all through culture and society and people's lives, man.
3: Well, they set Pop up to be a rolling stone, and that's why you got you don't have nobody home cutting your hair and whooping your ass. You're gonna have animals on the street. We got animals on the street.
0: You got that right. Everywhere, freaks and Harrys, yeah. Dykes and fairies. Tell me, where is sanity?
3: Oh, man, I cry when I listen to those Stills, Crosby, Stills, Nash song, and I think about the men that are buried in this country that fought to try to break away from the tyranny that was upon us.
0: Yep.
3: And I want a taste of that back, and if I got to fight for it, that's what I'll do. Come on. I mean, and I got to learn their deception and trickery. That's all I got.
0: Boy, there, and it is.
3: I'm sure I'll handle it loosely.
0: It is rife with deception and trickery, and that's, the primary thing we cover here and try and explain it to people and untie these knots in people's minds that has been done with just common damn language. It's incredible what they've accomplished. I mean, really. Paul, you had been doing a bunch of research. Chris is going to chime in there, but let me just see if we can transition, because I don't want to run out of time. And I know you put a lot of time into this on this London Fire thing. And
1: there's not that much time, Roger. Although I'm quite prepared to bask in your.
0: Well, it may have some. It may have some. It may have some.
1: I put in loads actually since last week. My nose has been the grindstone. It
0: may have
1: a few little things. I might actually not be saying anything that you don't already know. I just took away. You know, there's something. Was it? When Daryl was on last week at the end of the show, I think he used a phrase, which I've heard before, but I'm so glad he brought it up because he said paralysis through analysis. And I often feel, I've got this little sort of question I keep asking myself. I've probably mentioned it to you, I think, as well, Roger, in passing when we've chatted off the air, is how much knowledge is enough? I mean, how deep am I going to research everything forever? It's obviously not possible, right? We have to make a decision. You go, I could be spending a huge amount of time researching something that's a complete dead end. But there are obviously key areas that we have to look into. Anyway, all I wanted to say really about the birth certificate thing is, I was looking up the word birth, and I think we talked about it last week, and there's more to do. A birth being a space allocated on a quayside for the imminent arrival of a scheduled ship. All those words I use are relevant because, you're in the womb and blah, blah, blah, blah, blah. Anyway, Fire of London, 1666. there's a thing, people have heard of it, I'm sure. You must have mentioned it here. The Sesquiv Act, which is spelt funny. Ses is actually spelt C-E-S-T-U-I. So it might actually pronounce Seste or Sesti. I don't know, okay? KV is Q-U-E, that's the second word, and V-V-I-E. And it all originated in England around the time of the Fire of London. And I've only scraped the surface on this. The standard sort of explanation says that the fire sprang up and the very next day this act got passed. Now, that fits in with good old... That kind of, that's what I would like it to be. But I was also reading a report that that's actually not the case, that the act did in fact pass in March the following year, March the 20th or something. However, March back then was in 1666, could you believe? Because they didn't actually reset the year until the spring, on the spring equinox or something like that. So That's an aside, but I like to get these details right because you know how people have a passion for tripping you up if you're actually going on some kind of narrative and then you suddenly, they go, no, that's not what happened at all. So I like to sort of think of these things. But the gist of it was, obviously, people died in that fire. The fire, by the way, was not an accident. I think these things are not an accident, okay? Because they used it to redraw the entire plans of that region of London along Masonic...
0: Did they call it Jewish lightning back then?
1: I don't know. The Sabbateans had not been in London that long. I mean, 1666 is an interesting year in, numerically, we know they like their numbers, so that's bound to be a year that they're going to love, right?
0: Yep.
1: And at the time, there was a great hullabaloo in the Jewish world because they had decided that the Messiah had returned. It's just that they had a problem. They didn't know quite who it was. It was a toss-up between Sabbatai V, the rebel rabbi from Smyrna in Turkey, around there, or Oliver Cromwell. Seriously, because he let them back into it. Well, we like Sabbatai V, but we also like Oliver Cromwell. How do we determine it? You know, let's set fire to London. No, I don't think that's what happened. I'm making that up, right? So I don't quite know why, but anyway, back to the fire. It's the apocryphal tale is that it started in Pudding Lane, where some overly enthusiastic baker went off to get drunk or something and left some embers floating around, and they kicked off, and next thing you know, half of London's burnt to the ground. I mean, so it was a big fire. It was huge. But the actual extinguishing of it seems to have been organized pretty well, because they brought the Navy up the Thames and they started shelling the area with cannonball to blow all these tenement blocks down so that the fire couldn't traverse any further, and that succeeded. You know, it created a sort of no man's land, and the fire ended at that point, but not after doing a great deal of damage. Anyway, people died. So the CESCV Act basically said, people are missing. We don't know who's missing. We'll assume that everybody's missing, you know, in the fire. Okay, we'll assume that they're all missing. And so everything that's in there is ours. We'll hold it in trust. And when they come back and tell us that they're alive, they can have it, right? Except, so my studies so far have gone, and I'm not professing to be an expert. There'll be people listening to this that'll know a great deal more than I. I'm just basically acting as a little clarion call here on it. Others said that the act was extended to everybody in England. They said, everybody's missing. You're all dead, right? We'll hold everything in trust here under this act, unless you turn up and tell us that you're alive. And there seems to be something in this, obviously, because it's this point we were discussing last week, that statutory courts proceed against dead things, and common law courts try live flesh and blood human beings, which is why we don't have much common law court stuff, because they're very keen to continue to control the whole thing through their dead courts, as it were, dealing with people that are absent, that have gone missing, you know. So, and there is actually a positive intent in the CESCV Act. There is. They were talking about tenants, you know, disappearing and what happens to the property. Somebody's got to tidy that up. I accept all that. But, you know, on the back of these initially positive structures, they managed to lay in something rank, and they've been able to do it. Or so it would seem. So, and I've seen a few videos. There seems to be quite a lot of people on the ground, and then you get a few poo-pooers saying, no, this is bilge. You always get that. But it seems to stack up. And, of course, because the empire had not fully flourished in 1666, the Navy was just about to get going on all that malarkey over the next 200 years or whatever, they exported it with them wherever they went. So every dominion and everything falls under this act. You're all dead. You're all missing. And until you turn up and prove that you're alive, and the birth certificate is part of this clarification of your death. It's death certificates that we want, really. Maybe we need common law death certificates. Seriously, to say that the old thing's dead. I don't know. You see, we end up in this labyrinthine language that they have made. And I'm just going to come back to this thing. I sometimes go, I'm not working myself out, you know, going through all their trash. Forget this. This is, you know, but we have to find a way of diffusing them, or maybe what we're looking to do is create a retrovirus, which we inject back into their legalistic nervous system that makes them basically become dysfunctional. I'm getting a little bit ahead of myself, aren't I? But well, you get the idea.
0: They may have
1: to find something toxic that uses their own power against themselves, the way that they've used our power against us.
0: Well, in our country, we had the 14th Amendment because they could utilize that, and they had to overcome that state citizenship and those laws and duties back to God somehow. Over in England, it could have been different. You know, we queried as to the difference in our, even though it's overridingly all commercial law, our histories and how we each individually got to this point. I mean, Australia, they dumped a bunch of convicts down there. Okay. So And it's interesting, and that may have some bearing. But in our place, and it's important to me, is if we get into it, I want to query Chris as to what he thinks about this. But it's not so much a matter of dead or alive. It's a matter of which political status you're under. You're still alive. You're just a different person. And in that political status, legally, you're considered that someone has a property ownership right in you. Okay, so it's a little different there, but it's pretty interesting on that history. And I've seen that come up over the years, and I've never, like you, I've never spent a whole lot of time delving into it because I knew that there was an easier answer that was executable, at least from the U.S. people's point of view. Chris, what do you got an overriding comment on that?
2: Well, I was particularly stricken by what Paul was saying. I think it has lots of saliency and materiality to what we're dealing with. Going back to his 1666 fires of London, Madame O'Leary or whatever other ruse they used to confuse, to make us be deceived to believe that it was an actual fire when obviously it was arson by somebody with malicious agenda. That's the Feast of Pure I Am, the Beast Feast they have, the fires of Moloch and Baal, where they

0: handicapping fields and trying to pick winners here, which is not without some parallel relationship. But lastly, I will say that this is just so diabolical. This can be nothing but the beast system, the whore of Babel that we're dealing with. And I think injecting a truth serum to repair this broken demonic legal system, the SESTAKV trust that Paul speaks about, may be very, very relevant to what they did. This deeming one to be dead, lost at sea, abandoned, or other laws of lost property and rights of replevin, to reclaim that which was yours that was lost, and you have to know it's lost in order to reclaim it, do have some operations. I've heard some stuff recently from probate courts and from intellectual copyright patent courts and different aspects of like that seem to have a operational nexus to this whole vast deception scenario created by these attorneys, these twisters of the words to their own predatory advantage. So I think these things are all tied together, but I think that Roger's system of getting out of the system and changing your political status, your state from living, from dead to living, as it were, seems to have some great hopes and saliency and viability from what I'm able to observe. Over.
1: Interesting, you knew about Molech and the sacrifices where they'd beat the drums and fry the babies. That was back in the day of old. I don't think we'll overcome this Babylonian system. They've been trying to build it for thousands of years. The only place the person that's going to fix it is our Creator, and he's going to have to come down here and remarry his ecclesia and then straighten it all out, because it's gone all too far and it's total confusion.
2: Well,
1: I'm glad to know that I can unleash myself in a small way, but you know, I got to work my salvation out. I can't work yours out. And I believe that all this is written, and they got to write what they're going to do to us and give us hints and tidbits. They're definitely a demonic race, and they've sown themselves into every fiber and movement. They're like a parasite, and they've pulled the master plan off. I think it's gone too far. This thing's going to have to collapse.
2: They always press the envelope too far. I jumped away to go see a man about a horse there while Chris was talking. So when you ran out, I was on my way back to the trough here. I don't know. You know, all I know is that my quest for many years has been to take something that I had to spend years undoing in my mind to understand it, to reformulate it simply, and to try and reach out and touch as many people that are supposed to hear it, because there's people that are supposed to hear this and people that aren't. And my mandate is to try and touch as many people that that are going to resonate to it and try and make us all strong, because it doesn't say we're going to beat her. It says she's going to fall in an hour. And so our deal is to not get caught in the Building 7 implosion.
1: Yeah. It says it in 1 hour. It says to preach it in season, out of season, where they hear, they forbear. And you're definitely a part of ripping the beast system down. I agree with you. It's got a lot of religious background in it. Our Constitution stuff was written out of Deuteronomy. So
2: yeah, well, when
1: we're thinking ahead of time.
2: It comes down to this, you know, it's the simplistic, and there is some simplistic logic here. All those laws, when you start reading it and understanding it, all those laws are written for one of two things: citizens of the United States or residents. Those are both under the 14th Amendment. If you're not under the 14th Amendment and get rights from it, you owe no correlative duties, so you're out of it. I mean, it really is that simple, okay? But getting somebody to where they grasp the simplicity and impact of that statement is a whole different matter.
1: Yeah, you got to practice. You got to keep practicing, that's for sure. Question off the subject, and saying this into Paul, going to direct it to Paul. You know, me being a

0: sixth-generation Scotsman and all. What's the big beef between the Scotland and the south part of Great Britain and Wales in the middle and all that, as you see it? I know we're stiff-necked, hard-headed people. Is it just personality before principle, or is it truly a rights of freedom or land or being controlled? What's your take on that?
1: Well, I suppose you might get a slightly different answer depending on who you speak to. Mine is that there really isn't. Well, who is it that said this? There's a Scots fella. It wasn't Billy Connolly. I'm only saying it because everybody knows him. It was some other guy from Scotland, and he said he was talking about the relationship between the Scots and the English, and he said the relationship kind of works like this. He said, "You English, you quite like us Scots." That's true, you know. I do. I don't have a problem with Scots at all because I grew up with them. I come from a town in the northern part of England that was full of Scottish people. My next door neighbours were Scots, and we just got on great. Apart from the fact that the guy, this is when I'm about 15, he used to go to the pub every night, and he liked a few, and he had a very, very strong Scottish brogue. I could barely understand him when he was sober. When we were coming home, because I'd be playing football in the park in the summer. I'd be coming back at like 9:30 as the sun's going down, and he'd catch up with me, and he'd have this fantastic conversation with me, but I wasn't in it because I didn't know what he was saying. And I used to go, "Yes, Mr. Cameron. Yeah, yeah, yeah. Yes, Mr. Cameron." That's all I used to say. And I just used to get in and go, "Wow, I don't know what that was about." But he's okay. So, but anyway, this Scottish fella used to say, he said, the relationship is like this. The English quite like the Scots. And the Scots, we hate you English. It's true. There's something really strange. There's a lot of Scots in London. And when I was working there in the 80s, they used to rope me in to go and watch all the rugby internationals on the TVs. In the 90s, that would be in the 90s and stuff. And if they got one over on England, right, they'd just go berserk. They'd drink themselves silly for a day. You go, "What is this? I don't even understand it." Okay, so you hate our guts. And I didn't really get it. And whenever there's a sporting fixture on, right, it's still true, and England are playing, it doesn't matter what the sport is, the Scots are always supporting the other team. Always. You go, "Yeah. Why? Why?" I just don't get it. You know?
0: Well, they created football. They ain't won in 40-something years, you know. They got a hard on for you guys.
2: It's funny. I had a dear friend in
1: Argentina. I like them. You know, I like. I don't have a problem.
2: There's a lot of Scots down there in Argentina that their grandparents helped build the railroads and stuff. And so I was befriended by one. He's a good guy down there, and he loved rugby, man. So it's funny you should say that. He doesn't care too much about soccer, but loved rugby.
1: Yeah. Yeah,
0: they created golf too, didn't they? Golf.
2: They
1: didn't create football, but they did create. They created golf's their great claim, and they keep ramming our nose into it. But yeah, they did. They say it started by hitting heads. They say it started by hitting heads over the moor after they'd sort of lopped a few English heads off. You know.
2: Well, I'm
1: the
2: surprised
1: thing was that there was just a lot of there was a lot of animosity that built up, and the king that's pivotal in it is Edward I,
2: right,
1: known as Longshanks,
2: and that was
1: the king that he's the one that features in Braveheart.
2: Right. I was going to say, I'm surprised William Wallace's name hasn't come up in the conversation up to this point.
1: That's right. You know, so Edward was a fantastic king, though, but he just he didn't take any sort of feedback. You know, you don't get any criticism with him because you get hammered. So he's the one that obviously, you know, he expelled the Jews in 1290, and he's known as the Hammer of the Scots because every time they went up against him, it didn't turn out well for the Scots. He was very swift to act and very decisive and extremely forceful, let's put it that way. So probably there's a great deal that comes from that. And also, but then you see they've had King James was a Scot, the guy that's responsible for the King James Bible.
2: Yep.
1: He's Scottish.
2: His mother was Mary, Queen of Scots.
1: That's right. And it's all this, so that we're heavily intertwined. There's no two ways about it. We're heavily intertwined. You know, the Welsh, who are over in the western part of the islands, I remember... when we were young, people used to say that the Welsh are the only true Englishmen left because the rest of it was all invaded by Romans and this, that, and the other, but they were different branches of the same tree. I mean, I get this comment today. You go, "Oh, why can you be against immigration? We've been invaded by people for thousands of years." No, we haven't been invaded by any people. We've been invaded by people who are different branches of the same tree, you know, and that's why it's okay. It's not, you know, great, but that's why it kind of works.
2: The Welsh speak their own language. Welsh is recognized as kind of its own language, right? Is that the old English brogue?
1: No, it's not. No, it's quite a, it's Welsh. It's, I mean, it's Gaelic in parts. And it's a very, I used to go, when I was at junior school in the 60s, there was a girl there who came from Wales called Delith Pugh. And she was, Delith was a great name. And everybody was very curious that she was called Delith, because we'd never heard of anybody called Delith. You know, we're all called Tom and Sally and things like this, you know. So, but she spoke, she actually spoke Welsh. And it's an extremely mouthful, a big mouthful. They've got the longest named town in these islands, which is, I can't say, it's something like Llanfair, Consiligogogoch. It's like 85 letters. I'm exaggerating. Well, it's huge.
2: The reason I say that is there's a town in Argentina that was founded by Welsh folks, and they still speak Welsh down there. It's the indigenous language in their town. I don't know what it was, but I heard about it.
1: They probably brought rugby there. You know, Argentina are really big into rugby.
2: Yes.
1: And they've been plugging away for 30, 40 years on an international level and getting very, very close now to really causing people a lot of grief. And they're really good. So I suspect the Welsh have took rugby down there with them. But the interesting thing about the Welsh language is, and Richard Burton said this, the actor, if you can speak Welsh, you can speak Hebrew. And they can.
2: Interesting.
1: Oh, Wales is very, very important because, you know, this quote I said about the Welsh being the only true Englishman left is because the Romans left them alone. There's a range of mountains over, well, mountain is stretching it a bit, very, very big hills. This is not a big place, as you know. It's not a big place. We don't have vast geography over here. We don't have Mount Everest and things like that. It's not like that. But the Welsh managed to be able to stay reasonably well protected behind there, and the Romans didn't get in that much. You know, at the time, England was governed, or these islands were governed by a heptarchy. There were seven kings. I'm going back, you know, in and around that time. But the Welsh have been able to sort of keep themselves quite separate. I know quite a few English people who really detest the Welsh, which is surprising, but they do. They call them taffies, and they don't like the taffies. But I can't really do that because my grandma was an Edwards, and Edwards is a Welsh surname. So we've got, in my family, on my mother's side, we've got Welsh, Irish, Scottish, and English blood, all of, and Norwegian, I think, as well, elsewhere. We've got the lot. But that's kind of part of it. But, yeah, they can understand Hebrew, and there's a very, very important reason why they can do that.
2: Yeah.
1: Because they are the Welsh are the Cymry. And
0: got my hand up.
2: Okay.
1: Yep.
2: Go ahead. We recognize you there, Memphis.
0: You say Teffy, is that Tia Teffy, Hezekiah's daughter?
1: No, that's
0: Tara, it's slang. Tia Teffy's?
1: They call them Taffy, T-A-F-F-Y. I don't know where it comes from, but
2: it's,
1: yeah.
2: No,
1: Tia Teffy goes to, I mean, Scotland is named after Queen Scotia from Egypt. There's okay. Also, there's lots of interesting things about Scotland and about, you know, and then you've got the Hebrides, which are really the Outer Hebrides. Seriously, you've got things called the Faroe Islands, spell F-A-R-O-E, but spell it P-H-A-R-O-A-H, and you're closer to it. There's a port up in Scotland called Jaffa. Oh, where does that come from? J-O-F-F-A. It's not a Scottish word. Jaffa. We don't know where it comes from. But there's some really, really quirky things in the names of the landscape and the names of towns going back a long, long, long, long time. So, and Wales is very important with that. There's a historian over here whose name I'm going to forget, drat. Alan, he's an older guy. Alan Wilson, I think it is. That's it, I remembered. Alan Wilson. And he's been studying the Grail and the Ark of the Covenant and all sorts of other things rooted right back into Welsh mythology. You might find that a little bit odd. He is convinced, and I'm tending to want to believe him, that he's actually found the Ark of the Covenant on a mountaintop in Wales. He's deadly serious about it. He's they've been researching this stuff since about 1958. Him and his a guy that works with him. So I'd love to interview him. I've got to get to him actually while he's still around, if it's possible. I'd love to have a chat with him because he's done some amazing work. And he started off, his line of inquiry was into Arthur. Did he actually exist? And what he discovered is that there were two. There'd been two Arthurs. Now, there was one that fought the Romans, and there was another one later on that dealt with things here in about 550, 560 AD. And in fact, you'll like this, there was a massive exodus of ships from here to America, about 580 or something like that, in the 6th century. Arthur came over there. Where was it they went? Is it Georgia? There's markings. There's Hebrew markings. It gets and hieroglyphs on certain mountains in parts of the states there, which are signs of their arrival. There were a lot of ships turned up. Arthur got attacked and got killed in America. And he was attacked by a native or something. And so they brought him back on a ship, and there was a massive funeral ceremony and all this sort of hidden history. It's quite something. But yeah, there's a massive connection going all the 1,500 years back between here and the States.
0: Well, let me ask you this question. Is the Stone and Scone still in Scotland? And didn't Joseph Arimathea have a tin mine somewhere up there?
1: You're asking a good question. I was in a discussion about this only the other day. I was witnessing one. We're trying to determine it. What happened was, it was Edward I, Longshanks, when he went up there, he got it and brought it back to England. It was the genuine thing, yeah? And because the idea is that every monarch here has been coronated, if that's the right word, by having their rear end above the stone, right?
0: Yes, sir.
1: But within the last 40 years, I can't remember the date, it was repatriated, if that's the right word, back to Scotland. But I'm hearing that the one that they've got up in Scotland is not the real one. They haven't lost the real one. They've just moved it away somewhere. And there's a thing called the Declaration of Arbroath, which is a massively important document in the legal history of these islands as well, which I have to confess I've not read. I'm just aware of it, but I need to sit down and read. It's along the lines of, it's of equal importance in many ways to Magna Carta, even though it's not well known.
2: What's the name of it, Paul? What's the name of it again?
1: The Declaration of Arbroath. Arbroath is a town up in Scotland. I'll spell it for you. It's A-R-B-R-O-A-T-H. The Declaration of Arbroath. And it's a declaration by the king, or the kings and the lords at that time. And they tell you who they are. There's a reason why there's such a tracking of the monarchs in these islands. And so I'm being rather clumsy. I apologize. I'm just giving very sort of general quips and lines out here. It needs a little bit more precise communication to paint a better picture. But there is a tremendous amount of evidence about the connections between here, the ancient languages, the Welsh-speaking Hebrew, the names of the places, the whole of it, London being found by Brutus from Troy a long time back, all of these. There's a lot of hidden history that really needs to be exposed more fully and really amplified, I think, in a more easy to access way.
2: I would plug a book years ago, excuse me, Patrick, called, I think the guy was from up around the Tri-Cities area, there in Tennessee, Knoxville, Johnson City area. Don't remember the author's name, but the name of the book was Your Hereditament. Have y'all ever seen that book?
0: No.
2: He goes back and he traces every country in Europe through their heraldry and their logos back to some of the original 10 tribes, 12 tribes, actually. And
0: spell that out.
2: Your, Y-O-U-R, Hereditament, H-E-R-I-D-I-M-E-N-T, I think. It's a nondescript. I think got it from like Omni Christian Book Club or someplace. I think I probably picked it up at a religious, you know, one of these guys selling books at some sort of a spiritual meeting. But, boy, that guy nails every country all the way back to the earliest parts of their heraldry and traces them back to an individual tribe. And the one thing that struck me out of that, guess who Germany is?
0: Judah.
2: Yep.
1: Oh, yeah. That's why you have Jutland, which is in the north, it's Judahite land. I have chats with certain Germans who can't get this. It's really funny. I've got one who really knows it. I've got one who gets it totally, but I've got another one who goes, "Nah, it's all history." I'm going, "What?"
0: We're infiltrated right here in the south. We're infiltrated here in the south with a lot of Judah and down in the south, southern part.
2: Oh yeah.
0: Of,
2: do you know Patrick and
0: U.S. and
2: back when Gaddy used to be on here on a regular basis and they were tearing down all the statues, down there just south of you in New Orleans. There was a big Robert E. Lee statue right there in it, on the square right by the river over there by Cafe Du Monde. If any of you ever been to New Orleans, that's quite a high spot, highlight local spot. But that statue was right across the street.
0: Never been to the cesspool.
2: Jackson Square, I think, was the name of it. Well, they tore it down.
0: Jackson Square.
2: But right a couple of blocks away was a statue of Judah P. Benjamin that still stands.
0: Well, I'm going to try to get that one pulled down then.
2: No kidding.
0: They pulled down Bedford Forest up here.
2: Yeah,
0: they pulled down Bedford Forest and Thomas Jefferson in Memphis in the middle of the night.
2: Yep.
0: And the sons of Confederate daughters are trying anxiously. They got a $25 million lawsuit. Now, in Charleston, they left the statues up. But, you know, and Yahweh said there's not supposed to be any statues. So, I mean, I'm a little torn between it, but I, you know, kind of connected to my heritage. A man, you know, if a man has no identity, he has no cause, and you got to know who you are and where you come from.
2: And those were great men. I mean, those were great men. They left the statue of Albert Pike on his horse in Washington, D.C., though.
0: Yeah, that one needs to come down. Traitor. But at the end of the day, the 10 mines up in Great Britain during Yeshua's days, I believe he spent about 18 years, the best research I can understand, prior to him coming and doing his ministry, his last 3 years of his life, with his, I think it was his uncle, Joseph Arimathea. You know, anybody got a take on that?
2: I've heard that.
1: Yeah, well, that would be down in Glastonbury in that area. Joseph of Arimathea, we understand, was involved in the tin importation business. And the biggest tin mines known at the time were in Cornwall. And, of course, also Cornwall historically has been the seat of great druidic power here in Britain, going back, you know, to pre-biblical times almost. So it's part of it. But, yeah, the story basically runs that he was trained here. That's one of the stories. Yeah. And there are certain little villages in Devon. I've seen the photographs. I couldn't give you the name of one right now, but they exist to this day. There are little statues of like a boy on walls and things. And it just says, to the boy who learned here, or something like that. And they know who they're referring to. There's a great book here written by some reverend. I can't remember his name. I've got it on my bookshelf. It was one of the books that kicked me into this about 8 years ago, called St. Paul in Britain. And it's to do with the arrival of the apostles in 37 AD and setting up the first ever Christian church, which the Druids had absolutely no problem with because it was the same, just a different branch of the same tree. Fundamentally, it was right on the mark. So there was no issue with it at all. They just couldn't understand why they put a roof on it. That was their main problem, because the Druids would just gather in the forest and be under heaven, as it were. That was the way that they actually dealt with it, as far as I understand.
2: That's the area where Stonehenge is?
1: Not quite. Stonehenge is, if you think of the bottom of England running from Devon in the west across to Kent in the east, Stonehenge is round about in the middle of that. It's, mm-hmm. it's slightly more to the west, but mm-hmm. in the middle, whereas Devon is really the full west.
2: Okay? I see.
1: Devon and Cornwall is over to the west. But, I mean, it's small potatoes by your thing. I mean, I think the whole of England fits into Cleveland or something.
2: Right.
1: Not Cleveland. I mean,
2: right.
1: Into one state. You know, it's tiny.
2: But they had sea access so they could get the tin out of there.
1: They did, yeah. There was a major port. In fact, that's where the port there is where the Trojans landed when Brutus arrived in some whenever it was 800 BC after the siege of Troy. Because Brutus is known as the founder of London town.
0: Well, the boats of Dan, the tribe of Dan carried a lot of people out all the way through Spain and all up through there and delivered them all the way up into Denmark. The Israeli
1: they did.
0: Tribe, you know, Hebrew tribes. Yeah.
1: Yeah, they did, Ireland. Into Ireland,
0: yep,
1: known
0: they
1: as
0: lost
1: the Tiatha Dé Danann, and they married up with the Long Kings of Ireland there, and then you've got, as I said, you know, Scotland is named after Queen Scotia from Egypt, and then also in these Egyptian stories as well. I know we're jumping around a little bit, but there's the when they die, they go on the River Styx and go to a certain place, but what they're beginning to think is that where they actually went was to Scotland. Because that was going west and down this river. There's all sorts of strange little sort of coincidences and stuff that have been buried under myth But it's as if they are coming to the surface, you know, in these times. It says that all will be revealed, and it appears that it is. It's just hopefully we're sharp enough to see it as it comes up, I guess.
0: When Jeremiah, want to go ahead, Chris.
3: Well, there's been some recent discoveries, or at least some things that have been exposed recently that may have been discovered some time ago. As you said, or as Paul, and I think you too, Patrick, said, there's been evidences of quite a bit of ancient tribes of the 12 tribes found down in Florida, Georgia, in the southern parts of the states down there. Also, there have been artifacts from ancient Egypt that were buried away in caves down here in the Grand Canyon area that are still under guard these days. The Smithsonian has been used as a damage control to cover up and hide the true history of the, I guess you'd have to call it, the migration of the 12 tribes throughout the world. And the Cherokee in particular, and I think the Navajo code talkers, their languages are almost word for word the ancient Eber. And lastly, I'll point out, yes, Ireland, I think, was originally Ebrew land, and they just took out the B and make it Ireland instead. And this is because a lot of those were transmitted when they were run out of Spain to the Emerald Isle. And so we have these overlaps of hidden history that absolutely hide the true hereditary interest of the people. They're just to lead the law of the blood of who they're really related to, and you have to know who you are to know what law operates on you or what doesn't.
2: Well, you got
3: very, very important.
2: You got to know who you are. I mean,
0: excellent,
2: I can't.
0: Excellent point, Chris.
2: I can't stress that enough.
1: Yep.
2: You can't let them trick you into telling them what you are. You got to know what you are. And in some cases, as many people here will attest, you've got to become, as Judge Learned Hand said, a belligerent claimant. And you can't be belligerent if you don't know the information.
0: Bingo, bingo. Let me say this. With Tara Teffy and Tara came over, they were the Hezekiah's, I believe, daughters. Jeremiah had a twofold commission to pluck up and replant. The Assyrians said if you kill the male, the race stops. Hebrew law says the women can carry it on. So they ended up in Spain and up in Great Britain. And Yeshua said to clear west. We cleared all the way west, all the way across America, all the way into the Asian area. We've almost circled the whole world, but he said we were to clear west. And that's why we, you know, you spoke of the west side of Scotland. You know, he told us to clear west. We left, you know, what they call the Holy Land, Jerusalem. And back during that day, the Egyptians were just as white as us. They weren't of a different race.
1: No.
0: You know,
1: we only have to see the bust of Queen Nefertiti. If you see that, there's a bust of Queen Nefertiti, which is absolutely astonishingly brilliant for the time, for any time. And you go, I don't think you're looking at an Egyptian. I mean, it's just that she's amazing. It's just an amazingly beautiful face, really. And also, there's this thing that 98% of Englishmen share all their DNA with Tutankhamun. You know, as I say, the pyramids were probably built by Paddies, Irish builders. I say this. You know, that Celtic cross thing as well. I've got a great book on the Celtic cross, which is that it was, apart from being or becoming a symbol of the religion or the spiritual law of the people, it also was a building instrument for measuring the rake angle of roofs.
2: Are you talking about
1: they found one in the base of the pyramids? Yeah, the rake angle of a roof or an inclined surface, you would use the Celtic cross. You hold the circular bit and then you'd adjust the other thing based on other things.
2: So, you're talking about
1: they built pretty good
2: St. Andrew's cross, Celtic cross.
1: Yeah,
2: synonymous.
1: That's right.
2: Okay,
1: that's right.
2: Well,
1: yeah, absolutely.
0: We carry a lot of pagan things with us along the way.
2: Yeah, boy.
0: Crosses in all fashions are pagan. When they put Christ on the stake, they put his hands up over his head. He wasn't put out on a T, if you study it out. It's all Babylonian mystery religion, all these crosses that are made. But at the time, people made what they thought to be connected with whatever was their higher power, and they would make these different symbols. And I'm sure some of them had, you know, great meaning and were used for instruments to measure. It makes sense. Everything's mathematical.
2: You ever hear Brent go over the story of the St. Andrew's cross? Patrick, we're going to get to Doug. He's joined us here in a second.
0: No, and I should know it. Well, that way, and Scottish, but
2: Was it Thomas? No, St. Andrews was somebody's brother, one of the other disciples' brothers. And when it came time they were going to crucify him, and he said, no, the cross for Christ was held upright. I don't deserve that. Put mine on edge. And that's how, where the whole concept behind the St. Andrew's cross came from. I had never heard that before. Brent brought it out one day. Gives a whole lot of new meaning to not only the blue and the Bonnie blue, I think they call it, Paul, the Scottish cross, and then of course the Confederate battle flag. Doug, how in the world are you doing out there in Northwest Arkansas, amigo?
4: Oh, I'm finer than a frog hair split twice.
2: Okay. That's pretty good.
4: Yeah, so, it's pretty thin. This is very interesting to me. Hi, everybody. I enjoy all of everybody's input there, Paul and Patrick. I have a couple of questions. My heritage is Scottish. And so there's two questions sort of that relate to this. Number one, my grandparents, one was named Westgate, and the other was named Cornell. And so I know that names changed when people migrated, and my mother documented the heritage back to almost about the time that the Pilgrims landed here, families, names, all this stuff. So number one is I'm a little confused about Cornwallis. Boston accent's coming in here, but Cornwallis and Cornwall. Okay. So that's one question of any differentiation, clarification there. And the other was out of 22 uncles and aunts, there's only two that are still alive today. All my grandparents have passed away. And my aunt, who I'm still in contact with on a regular basis, she met a guy one day, and she said, well, my maiden name was Westgate. And he said, oh, Westgate. And I don't remember exactly all the details of it, but it seems that either in Britain or Ireland or Scotland that there was a castle that had a north, south, east, and west gate, and the names that these people adopted were related to the gate, to the section of the city within the castle that they lived in. So that's my questions here. Do you have any input on that?
0: Well, your names will go ahead. Go ahead, Paul.
1: I was just going to say, the thing about Westgate and all that is, I think that's pretty, you kind of answered your own question if you think it's a question, really. I mean, I think that was just standard practice as things build up. I mean, of course, you'd be pretty unfortunate, I suppose, if you were born next to a pile of cow manure. I don't know what they'd call you then, but if you're born in Westgate, it's not too bad. It's turned out okay, right? Cornwallis and Cornwall, maybe his family came from Cornwall. I don't even know the root of that as a word. I know that Cornwallis was in on the scam, wasn't he, big time? I think just about every castle would have had north and west and south and east gates when they were building them all over the place. It's interesting what you were saying, Patrick, a little bit earlier about the migrations to the west of Scotland, because there are islands like the Isle of Skye that they have this sort of ethereal quality in our mythology or something. They're precious. There's also Avalon and these other names that spring up that are synonymous with the revelation of some kind of a mystery. And I think the mystery is all to do with race and the tracking of the Israelites. That's really what it's really all to do with, yeah. I think.
0: That's exactly what it is. You know, Roger, you're from Alabama. Your flag down there, the crimson cross, is the flag of Alabama. And to the Arkansasian over there, my name is Lawrence. But if you translate and chase my name down, I come out of McLaren. McLaren's a little north of Glasgow. And that's my bloodline. They say if I go over there and go to the pub that I'll run into somebody that looks like me. Would that be true, Paul? My bloodline's still over there.
1: I don't know if they still look like you. I don't even know what you look like.
2: 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Only your radio image, Patrick. And I need to make a slight correction.
1: Radio, all of us.
2: Right? I'm from South Alabama, but it's otherwise known as the Florida Panhandle.
0: Yep. We're going to Alabama. That's where we're going. Fort Morgan. We sit on the beach down there for about $500, and we'll go down there and eat and drink and see some of my wife's friends. We'll go antiquing, and I'll catch up on my reading and have this book done times two, and come back and pull the trigger.
2: Let me just give you a suggestion. You may want to read The Legal Argument twice, at least twice. But
0: I'm trying to get Ike to get on, and I'm gonna call him today and make sure he's doing his homework.
2: Well, good.
0: We're
2: That's
0: gonna stick
2: good.
0: It together.
2: We got some holidays coming
0: we
2: up.
0: We got to cover that business aspect.
2: Right, yeah. Right. Well, I'm just really excited about you guys coming on to the team, the group, the family, and what we can, because of your enthusiasm and your drive and dedication and goals, and I think we can all benefit from this. There's a couple of people that have, I know Daryl's kind of tailored his business to this as he took on the concept here a few years back, but he's kind of a small shop, and you've got a number of employees, and you're out reaching out and interacting with these people on a regular basis, and it's going to be very interesting. I'm real glad to have you on board, though.
0: You're welcome. I can't wait to walk up to the prosecutor and hand him my affidavit, let's say, I'm not under your laws nor your rules of evidence. Good day.
2: It's going to be real interesting to see. The only way we're ever going to know this is when people pick up the ball and dribble and press the envelope. It's just the only way. I don't have all those personal experiences and situations in my life, and it's only when somebody does that they have the drive, and will certainly impute you with the knowledge and understanding, and you've obviously got the power. The power craving to get back over on that side and get under God's laws, and it's going to be very interesting. So it's pretty exciting to see some of the fruits of what we've done here for so long come to fruition, even in an early stage like this.
0: Yeah.
2: And the rest of the audience is growing. We got a real good core audience, and we got people that we're interacting with, like Paul and all of his connections, and we're doing some heavy networking, and it's going to pay off because we got answers here.
0: Yeah, my accountant says that I'm going to go to jail. I'm crazy. And I said, well, it won't be the first time, but it'll be for a good reason.
2: Well, and, they can get you.
0: I said, if somebody doesn't suffer, no one gains any ground. It's just like Yeshua died we can remarry him. There's not no new and old covenant. It's just a reestablishment of the covenant that got jacked up by our forefathers. But at the end of the day, if no one suffers, no one gains any ground. For others to go.
2: No pain, no gain. That's a real true cliche that's been around here in our recent years, and it's very true. Paul, I sure do want to thank you for bringing us that fire information and everything else that you brought us, and you're a wonderful addition to our weekly lineup, and I'm tickled to death to have this little Wednesday oasis where we can discuss things like this.
1: It's good.
2: Yeah,
1: it's good. We've been all over the shop today, haven't we?
2: But
1: the history thing is tremendous, really. It does augment things. I keep coming back to, I bet we all get this. Why am we doing this? Do you ever have that? What am I doing again?
2: Yeah.
1: Because you get so enwrapped in what you look at. What's the purpose of all this? It becomes its own reward in many ways, just revealing things to yourself and going, aha, I knew it was that.
2: What it does for me? It gives my life a purpose that it hadn't had before. That's really legitimate and worthwhile and worth pursuing. And so it makes me feel good about what I'm doing, quite frankly. I think I'm going to put in a replay tomorrow. I'm going to replay last Wednesday's show on the birth certificate take a day off. I think I maybe need one, and be back on Friday. But I'm going to schedule that in, and that's a, I don't know if you can hear that show enough times. I've gotten some real good feedback on it. So we'll keep exploring that as we go forward. We didn't hear about John. Maybe we can hear about that next week.
1: Yeah, sure.
2: Okay. I think we can. Well, you guys have a great day. Ruminate on what we discussed, and I'll see you on Friday with Brent. And just keep, stay tuned. Everything's happening. Pretty interesting time. See you on Friday, Chris, Patrick, and, of course, our buddy Doug up in Arkansas. Thanks. Have a good day. See y'all on Friday.

0: USA Radio News, I'm Ron Warner. The head of the Federal Reserve thinks the central bank is meeting too often, and he says that may be a problem.
1: The Fed's new chair, Kevin Warsh, is considering a reduction in the number of open market committee meetings. That's the group that determines what happens to interest rates. He may cut the current schedule from 8 meetings a year down to 5 or 6. Some experts feel the markets now pay too much attention to minor data shifts and fewer meetings could fix that. Any change isn't likely to take effect until next year at the earliest. I'm Daria Albinger.
0: Ohio Republican Congressman Mike Turner told CBS Face the Nation that Congress needs more information from the administration on conflicts involving Iran and Ukraine.
2: The administration could be sharing more with Congress. I don't think anybody's satisfied with the level of information that we're receiving.
0: Turner also says Patriot missile technology talks for Ukraine remain ongoing as lawmakers press for faster action. Health and Human Services Secretary Robert F. Kennedy Jr. and CNN's Dana Bash clashed over measles vaccines during a televised interview. After repeated questioning, Kennedy said parents should vaccinate their children against measles, calling the vaccine effective in about 97% of the cases. The exchange also included debate over vaccine research and public health messaging. The crowded field of candidates for mayor of Chicago is gaining one more contestant. Perry Williams has more.
3: Illinois Secretary of State Alexis Janulis entered the race yesterday during a rally in the city's Bronzeville neighborhood.
4: Government can work. Government can innovate. Government can respect your time. And government can keep its promises.
3: Janulis touted himself as a coalition builder, and he plans to hire more police and bring back ShotSpotter technology. Meanwhile, Mayor Brandon Johnson has yet to announce his intentions for the February election.
0: From America's News Network, USA Radio News.
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0: Colorado Democratic congressional nominee Melot Quiros is pushing back against criticism of the Democratic Socialists of America. In a PBS interview, Quiros said she is not a communist and described the organization as a broad coalition with differing viewpoints. Republicans argue that the group's platform is too far left, while Quiros says voters will ultimately decide. OpenAI and other artificial intelligence companies face new scrutiny after AI systems involved in security tests accessed outside systems. Sam Altman, CEO of OpenAI, appeared on ABC this week.
7: We may have to pace the rate of AI development to give ourselves enough time for society to harden around some of these new capability levels.
0: Lawmakers and industry leaders are debating safeguards while balancing innovation. New York's Union Square Partnership is touting the area's growth over the past year.
8: The nonprofit that promotes the district's economic well-being says at least 51 new businesses have opened in the past year, including Nespresso. Another 24 storefronts are set to open in Union Square by the end of the year. The partnership says foot traffic remains strong, with Union Square welcoming nearly 46,000 daily visitors every day. The group says increased subway and city bike service has helped keep the numbers up. The partnership credits the district's growth to infrastructure investments, including expanding a nearby pedestrian plaza. In New York, I'm Natalie Migliori.
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9: 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I just want to warn you, traffic is tough out there.
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Ladies and gentlemen, it's the Ron Edwards American Experience Talk Show, where our unalienable rights are celebrated. 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

0: Well, good day, good day. Hello, and how are you? I'm Ron Edwards, and this is the Ron Edwards American Experience. We're back again, we're back again, we're back again. Well, my friends, it seems that, of course, lots of things are going on. You know, one of the things that I've said over the years is that I have less respect for Rhino Republicans than I do for Democrats. And there's a reason for that, because if you look at the Democrats, including the DSA Democrats, basically, Democrats have been socialist for many years, at least officially since 1947. They're just now telling everyone about it as a party. But anyway, you have your rhinos, your Republicans in name only, those people that run for office elegantly and tell you they're going to stand by the Constitution, they're going to do the right thing regarding the border, even the non-rhinos. You even have President Trump who said, hey, we're going to do the right thing concerning the border. And yes, he has stopped illegal border crossers from coming into the country. However, he also said that they would be building the wall. There were times when he was saying that there was about 700 miles already built. Well, some of us didn't believe that. And you go sniffing around, you go digging a little bit, and you find out, oh my gosh, only about 140 miles of wall have been built. And some of that wall, it turns out to be no good. And what I mean by that is, yes, the wall itself is great, but when you build a 30-foot wall but you have gaps in it, it's no good. It serves no purpose other than, I guess, decoration, and it doesn't make any sense. And when you look into the facts, and then you remember, wait a minute, if they were really building the wall and continuing, Trump would be bragging about it, because everything that he's actually doing, he does brag about it. He talks about it. Look what we're doing. All the way down to compliments from world leaders who hate our way of life. So I'm very concerned, because on one hand, we didn't get the truth about the number of miles of wall that has actually been built. And like I said, a lot of that wall has gaps in it, which is retarded. And you have these spineless rhino senators, representatives, etc. I think in a sense they are a bigger threat to the United States of America than the DSA. Because when you know your enemy, they tell you who they are, even if they don't just walk around like robots saying, we're communists, you know their policies are communist-oriented. But then when you have the Republicans saying, hey, we're constitutional, we're all about that, and the third, but yet it is the leftists who continue to make the most advancements, you become a bit concerned. And then you kind of look side-eye at the rhinos and you realize, well, wait a minute, because you're the ones who are the liars, you're an actual bigger threat to the country than the leftist Democrats. And in a sense, they're a bigger threat, and I have less respect for them. Because, like I said, people like AOC and all these people, they admit they're no good. They admit that they want to destroy the country. But when you have people that say, we sincerely love the country, we want to stand by the Constitution, but they govern in a way that's very amenable to our enemies. President Trump wants Todd Blanche confirmed as Attorney General. We're asking them to go a bit further, though. Now, those two gentlemen, overall, they're great. Todd Blanche and President Trump, I like them both. Then you have Anthony Fauci. I wish he's an individual we could forget forever. But, you know, when you look at the grand scheme of things, Anthony Fauci was a bit player in Red China's experimentation campaign against humanity that could cost the lives of, that did cost the lives of 1.2 million Americans, and I don't know how many millions around the world. In my humble opinion, that was an act of war. I don't know about you, but if you're a foreign power and you have flunkies like a Fauci working for you and working with you, and you produce something that indirectly or directly, actually, because people stupidly took the jab and they died, 1.2 million of them. That is an act of war. By the way, the vast majority of Corona coronavirus deaths occurred among older folks, with over 60% of all fatalities concentrated in people age 65 and older. And if this is true, I'll just say allegedly, got to throw that word around, in my opinion, Red China should pay, along with Fauci. Back in this country, there is important work to do, a lot of important work. The architect of the communist insurrection in the United States of America, his name is Barack Hussein Obama, I usually call him Ali Obama, remains free of legal consequences. He's walking around strutting like a big barn rooster. Now, in my humble opinion, he should be tried for treason and identity theft. Allegedly, he ran for office and, used a fake ID or whatever. Stolen Social Security numbers. And, of course, Biden, remember the general Mark Milley? He should also be perp-walked and prosecuted for collaborating with the communist Chinese military. Now, I've got a little question. Will Blanche, if he's confirmed, will he indict Ali Obama for treason, identity theft, and conspiracy to defraud the United States of America? Will he indict Uncle Joe Biden, General Mark Milley, for treason? These are just questions for all of their alleged actions. Will President Trump continue to press for implementation of his anti-weaponization fund to compensate victims of Uncle Joe Biden, such as, the J6ers, for example, for the damage done to them and other, patriots throughout the country who suffered, conservative journalists, etc., ministers who held their churches open during the Corona coronavirus, they went after them with fangs gaping as well. I support President Trump and Todd Blanche. They've got guts, and they've done a lot of good. And I appreciate that, as we all should. But they've got to go a lot further, in my humble opinion. They've got to go a lot further. Because if they don't, it's just like with the wall. It's good that we have, I guess, 240 miles of wall. That's good. But like I said, with the gaps in it, it's not that good. And it's an insult to us because Trump used to say we've got 700 miles built. And so here we are. In my opinion, President Trump and Todd Blanche and anyone else who can help out, they've got to go after people like Tom Tillis, John Cornyn, Susan Collins, all these rhinos who just like are stick in the muds, who are there to, slow down the conservative movement. Did you know, my friends, that these rhino Republicans, while they're not out-and-out communist, they have the same mentality of the Bushes. They believe in the globalist direction. They believe in slow-walking America towards communism and globalism and everything so that by the time we reach it, we'd be used to it. Whereas the Democrats, socialists, communists, want to just slam us into it. Just crash landing. Either way, it's evil. Anyway, the good run-over-rich American experience returns after this.
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1: Ron Edwards, American Experience, a charter member of the emerging new mainstream media.
2: Everyone's a winner, baby, that's the truth. That's the truth. Maybe for you,
3: we have to play. Yeah, we are winners, aren't we? This is the Ron Edwards American Experience, back with you. Here's another case, a great case for the Second Amendment. Heroic armed citizens spoke out after fighting back against Idaho In-N-Out gunman, says that he trained for years for that moment. It has now been confirmed that Jordan Salinas of Kimberly, Idaho, is the heroic armed bystander who returned fire and saved lives during Saturday shooting at an In-N-Out restaurant in Twin Falls, Idaho. And three were confirmed dead on Saturday evening after the shooting at an In-N-Out restaurant in Twin Falls, Idaho. At least five victims were wounded in the attack. Twin Falls Police Chief Matthew Hicks confirmed during a press conference that a citizen returned fire at the gunman, 24-year-old Chad Williams, who died of a self-inflicted gunshot wound. We can confirm that there was an off-duty state trooper and a citizen who actively engaged the suspect by returning gunfire towards him. And, this is why we need the Second Amendment for law-abiding citizens to be able to have guns, to utilize them when the need arises. Now, what if that had happened in some place like Illinois, where Governor Pritzker there wants to stamp out every gun he could find? He doesn't want the private citizenry to own guns, to protect themselves, or anything like that. Now, the outcome would have been much worse. Much worse. Because when you're defenseless, when everyone is defenseless against someone that has a gun, you know, you just have a much worse situation. And this is, like I said, another perfect example as to why the Second Amendment is so important. Well, parents who starve their 75-day-year-old baby to death will get no jail time. This is sick stuff. You starve your baby to death and you don't get any jail time after a guilty plea? Guess who the judge is? Two parents in New York State who pleaded guilty to starving their baby to death will receive no jail time after a guilty plea to second-degree manslaughter. All thanks to a Democrat judge. No surprise with me. Court documents reveal that London Gonzalez, a 2.5-month-old baby, was found dead in an apartment in New York State after paramedics responded to a call for an unresponsive child on July 7th, back in 2023. Now, while the baby was born at a healthy weight on April 20th of that year, during follow-up appointments, a medical provider said that she was concerned about the baby's inability to gain weight and told parents to increase the amount of formula that she was receiving. While she was 6 pounds 8 ounces at birth, she was only 8 pounds, 4 ounces at the time of her death. Furthermore, parents had skipped the last follow-up and before the baby's death, just 30 days before the baby expired, which officials ruled was due to malnutrition and dehydration. Now, I brought this case up. The reason why I did is because this is yet another example of what is happening not only in cases like this, but in regards to crime all over the country. You have these leftist, black robe gone wild judges that make sure they go out of their doggone way to make sure that evildoers do not receive proper punishment. And it's to help create

0: chaos, a sense of misery. Because as people learn more and more about these kinds of cases all over the country where criminals are rewarded for bad behavior, they're rewarded with freedom, things like that. There's another case, I'm going to mention it, talk about it maybe a little later. A murderer was let out of prison. And he killed someone else on the same day, by the afternoon of the next day, rather, after he got out of prison for murder. And this is something else. This is yet another reason why we really have to get a grip on our society. And we have to start shaking things up. And again, this comes down to we the people. Now, a lot of these judges are appointed. And first of all, it begins with us, with who we choose to put into office. Then the people that we put into office need to have better discernment. Now, no one can see into the hearts of people all the time, but there is something called discernment. And when you look at the record of a lot of judges that were put into office by even conservative politicians, it's not that good. I'll say maybe slightly over 50% of all conservative appointees to the judiciary are leftist leaning and have done much harm, whether they're trying to block ICE all over the country, whether they're trying to stop the deportation of illegal border crossers, whether they continue to allow either light sentences, and in some cases, just a total wiping out of sentences, letting out murderers, robbers. People like Alvin Bragg in New York City is famous for letting criminals right back out of jail. This is what the leftists do. Brandon Johnson, mayor of Chicago, is in favor of that kind of activity. Hey, if you're a criminal, hey, you're my boy, you're my girl, you get freedom. But we got to stop it. We seriously have to stop this madness. There's an individual that says, people are saying that it is wrong to be a Christian nationalist. We have millions of people living in the United States today who are not American citizens. They come from countries, other nations, most of which do not share our morals or values. Many worship false and violent gods. Many follow false religions and cults with radical ideologies, including beating the crap out of their wives. What's even worse is that today we have many government officials, leaders, and people in powerful positions of control that have no business being there because they've never met the requirements for U.S. citizenship. They have contempt for the United States Constitution. They have no intention of ever assimilating into our culture. And it is retarded for us to allow them to govern people like Ilhan Omar. She should be walked out of Congress. There is a time where individuals like her would not be allowed in our government. In fact, the people would have been smart enough to not even, she would have never gotten to Congress at one time because the people would have seen through her and said, nope, we're not going to have that. Unfortunately, what most people never seem to take the time to study is what the actual requirements are for becoming a naturalized U.S. citizen. There are only 7, and you can easily look them up. But let's look at a few here. 1, good moral character. 2, be proficient in basic spoken and written English and demonstrate knowledge of United States history and government. 3, swear allegiance to the United States. That's just 3, and that's easy peasy, right? That's not difficult. And I say, if you don't agree with that three, you don't deserve to be in our government. And in my humble opinion, if you came into our country, especially illegally, you don't deserve to be here at all. Now, the oath of allegiance includes supporting and defending the U.S. Constitution and the laws of the United States against its enemies, both foreign and domestic. It also includes renouncing any allegiance to any other nation. But today we have legislators in Congress.
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0: How would you like to help this program reach more people and earn silver at the same time? 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
1: News this hour from Town Hall. I'm John Scott. President Trump holding off on launching a major attack on Iran. The president says an agreement with Iran is close at hand, but Iran remains defiant, at least in its rhetoric. The president says the assault he had planned would have devastated the Islamic Republic.
2: We had an attack that would be the biggest attack since World War II, and it would have been disastrous for them. And they didn't want us to do it. And frankly, Saudi Arabia didn't want it either. They thought that a deal is imminent.
3: Is there a deadline, sir?
2: The deal is imminent, having to do with the Hormuz Strait and also ultimately the denuclearization of Iran.
1: State health officials say two people have died in the cyclospora outbreak in Michigan and the first confirmed deaths in the U.S. related to the microscopic parasite. The Michigan Department of Health and Human Services said that both people had underlying health conditions that may have been impacted by the intestinal illness and dehydration. Federal health officials have identified lettuce from Mexico served at Taco Bell locations across five U.S. states as a source of the widespread outbreak. Kansas voters deciding Tuesday who'll be selecting the state Supreme Court justices.
4: Kansas voters will be deciding Tuesday on a constitutional amendment to either let voters pick the state Supreme Court justices or have the governor appoint them. Governor Laura Kelly is a term-limited Democrat, and she opposes the measure, saying gerrymandering and dark money have put the legislature out of step with the state. If the amendment passes, supporters are hoping to elect at least four conservative anti-abortion justices to the seven-member court by 2033. Republicans actually have a long list of Kansas court rulings they question. I'm Donna Water.
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7: The leftist movement is trying to eradicate the real definition of a man and woman. If society allows them, they will eliminate our families and all righteousness. Hello, I'm Ron Edwards. On today's page from the Edwards Notebook, beginning in the 1940s, black Americans for the most part were very moral with a strong belief and faith in God. Despite the onslaught of Democrat racist brutality, blacks were on an upwardly mobile track. Most black Americans and Americans in general learned about and taught their children about right and wrong. They knew what a woman and a man is and how human beings came into existence. Black Americans also understood that to overcome the one-time, never-ending torture of Jim Crow, etc., etc., that they could not be the same as those who were committing those evil acts. Today, many black Americans like Shannon Sharp of ESPN whined to high heaven about oppression in America. Mr. Sharp says that they're so concerned about blacks in America and scream about white supremacy. Yet they roll into the black community via the Trojan horse of destruction, attaching the existence of black Americans to the LGBTQ plus movement that is being allowed to destroy the very principles that helped blacks overcome bigotry in the first place. God created both man and woman only. Deal with it. I'm Ron Edwards.
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3: And we're back. Yep, this is the Ron Edwards American Experience. Giving a big shout out today to KELY, AM 1230, and beautiful Eli, Utah. Yep, thanks for carrying the Edwards Notebook commentary and the Ron Edwards American Experience on weekends on that wonderful radio station. And, you know, before the break, I was talking about, what's wrong with Christian nationalism? And I was pointing out just a few requirements if you're a naturalized citizen, you should follow in order to be allowed in our government. Our republic is quite unique in that it was meant to be a melting pot where people from all over the world could come together and join our grand quest for liberty in the new world by becoming citizens of our new nation. Now, the Statue of Liberty welcomes immigrants, legal ones, with the words, "Give me your tired, your poor, your huddled masses yearning to breathe free." Doesn't say, "Give me the ones from all over the world who are being poured into our country to destroy our republic." It doesn't say that. It says, "Give me your tired, your poor, your huddled masses yearning to breathe free." It used to be when immigrants came to this country, they wanted to be free. They wanted to be Americans. They saw America, the United States, as being all that, and they wanted to be a part of it. Italian immigrants proved it. Irish immigrants proved it. And many others proved it. But today's immigrants, both legal and illegal, are proving to be harmful elements, whether they come from India, whether they're being used by leftist corporate leaders in the United States to replace American workers. Yep. And so on and so on. And so if the United States is to be great again, or greater, because technically she still is a great nation, she must be Americans focused, meaning that we the people must matter more to those in government, those in corporate America, those in academe, etc., etc., in the church. Americans should matter more than immigrants, especially the immigrants of today who don't give a darn about our republic, but are here to, for the most part, not all, but for the most part, to bleed us dry or to bring physical or fiscal harm. So, there should be a required commitment, hard work, productivity, and allegiance. Growing up in Cleveland, in my neighborhood as a child, there were many folks who had immigrated to the United States from other lands. I used to just marvel at how much they loved this country. And the things that they would talk to me, I loved to talk to the older ones. And they would talk to me about the stories, about things that happened during World War II. And many of it's so funny because many of the stories they would tell me would match up with things that my dad told me about that era. And so on and so on. And they came here at a time when the rule of law was enforced. They met the requirements to become American, sovereign American citizens. And they loved their new nation and were extremely productive members of society. Now today, you have hordes of immigrants, even many that come here legally. They're bleeding us dry. The majority of Muslims in this country are not working. They're living off the fat of the land, via welfare and other handouts. Yes, they are. And yet they're condemning this nation. Every Friday, they're hollering death to America. Yep. If you don't believe me, go to Dearbornistan and maybe pretend to be a Muslim and hang out with them. Listen in. Yep. Today, we're not so much a melting pot, but more like a tossed salad. Those coming to our republic now do so waving the flags of enemy nations. And they talk about how bad we are as a country, but yet their retarded behinds are here. And that is why I am very hardline when it comes to these immigrants, and I will stand by what I say. They need to be booted out of here. The president needs to make sure that they get out of here and ignore these leftist, black robe, gone wild judges. The Supreme Court has already issued statements that reflect the laws of the land, recognizing the president's authority to do just that. Get them the hell out. Someone needs to tell them, get out now. Today they refuse to assimilate to our American way of life, to the point that now many Americans, these leftist Karens and Kevins, they no longer are assimilating to American life, and they were born here. I mean, you've got Black Lives Matter white folks threatening to beat up a journalist in Madison, Wisconsin. Now, if that's not an insult to common sense, I don't know what is. I'll say it again. You've got white Black Lives Matter members threatening to beat up, and in fact, one lady or female hollered out, if you don't hurry up and leave, they threatened the life of the journalist. Crazy work. And those were people that were born in this country. And therein lies the other problem, brainwashing through the indoctrination system. I was going to say the education system, but it's in the indoctrinational system. So, you have millions and millions of illegals who hate the country. You have millions and millions of Americans who are indoctrinated to hate the country. And together they are working along with leftist members of government to make life miserable for all of us. They don't want a good life. They don't want you to have a good life. They'd rather have a bad life and have a bad life for everyone else. Why do you think that Ilhan Omar doesn't support our Constitution? But she says her support is for her homeland, Somalia, one of the most dirtbag-oriented nations in the history of the world. That's what she supports. And that's what they would reproduce here in the United States of America. These yahoos are saying, oh, the Haitians in Ohio, oh, they shouldn't be kicked out in Little Springfield, Ohio. That used to be one of those wonderful little places you would want to visit. Cute little country town, very appealing to the eye. Nice little ice cream shops and little tourist stores and things of that nature. Friendly neighbors. Nice church with the white steeple in the town square. You know, just one of those kinds of places. Americana. Now it's Haitiancana. Doesn't look like America anymore. All that fun stuff is gone. And the governor, the rhino, see? I talk about how dangerous the rhinos are. Governor Mike DeWine, the dweeb governor of Ohio. He says they're mostly productive, which is a bald-faced lie. The majority of the Haitians in Springfield, Ohio, are on some form of welfare, living off the fat of the land. It just so happened that Ohio has this huge economy, very prosperous state, and so it doesn't seem to be a burden on the people. But it's about the doggone principle. That is the matter. That is the matter, my friends. And we better smarten up before it's too late, before these problems become too big for us to handle. They're getting close. And that's why we need to wake up. We need to come together as Americans and clean out our land. Our nation was built upon blood and sweat and tears of strong, hard-working men who understood that failure was never an option. So why would we fail today? Why should we allow failure today? I agree with those men of old. Failure is not an option. As we continue on this, the Ron Edwards American Experience.
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1: Da da! Yeah, we're back. This is the Ron Edwards American Experience, and thanks for being with me this wonderful day. You know, before the break, I was talking about immigration and, you know, things that have been going on in our republic because of the wrong application of immigration today. If it were up to me, guess what? Guess what, my friends? If it were up to me, I would stop immigration for no less than 10 years. Well, illegal immigration into our country would be stopped forever. And I would make sure that we'd have a full border wall built. I'd have a border wall built in the north, too. Because over the past few years, we've had more people coming in illegally through the northern border than ever before for that part of the country. But I would have a huge border wall at the bottom, and I would be making sure as president that they're doing it. And I wouldn't be telling people, well, we've built 700 miles of wall, and, well, in reality, it's a lot less, with gaps. So I call it a retarded wall. A 30-foot retarded wall with gaps. And so the foreigners are laughing at us because they know that there's a high probability that in the future, Americans will go to Nutsville again and elect another liberal or leftist administration, which will act on par with Uncle Joe Biden's administration, and so on and so on. Now, if we smarten up as Americans and we say, hey, you know what, enough of that madness. We see what the socialists are doing in New York City. We see what the socialist people have done to Chicago, Illinois, Pennsylvania, California, Washington, Oregon, and elsewhere, Maine. You name it, man. They're all over the place. And we'd put a stop to this. We have to. We don't have a choice. So, we have young white women voluntarily kneeling, bowing down, and then kissing the feet of random non-whites in the streets of our cities. I saw that it was a video. It was in Houston or either Dallas. And they were filming that to make a statement. I don't know what they were making other than, you know, they're getting their lips dirty by kissing the shoes of other people, but because of white guilt, just because those women are ashamed of being white, oh my gosh, and just because the men are black. The leftists in our republic decry systemic racism while they're actually the ones perpetuating it. Because those same leftist whites who would kiss the shoes of leftist black men will poo-poo on and ignore truly upwardly mobile black Americans, especially black men. See, because those leftist whites only want blacks to be bitter, self-proclaiming victims of society, because the liberal whites have already bought into the concept and precepts of destroying this country through communism, socialism, or any other ism they can think of. False churchism, indoctrinationism, etc., etc., etc. And we should be pressing for English being the official language. All of our road signs, English. All of our driving instructions, English. How dare Governor Newsom of California issue, without even testing these goons, these illegals, hey, you want a driver's license? Hey, you can have one. You want a one too? You know, acting like Oprah. You get a driver's license. You get a CDL license. You get a CDL license. Come on, Haji, Lakta, come, take one. Go drive. Run over people. I don't care. This is how loony the leftists are. Not long ago, I believe we were actually making significant progress in healing the wounds of our nation's racial division, It was dying a natural death. There were years in both the 1970s and in the 1980s where racism was dying a natural death. It really was. In the 1970s, you had the first super-duper crossover Black American group. They were idolized all over the world on par with the popularity of the Beatles. Literally. They were called the Jackson Five. Serial commercials, their own cartoon, etc., etc., etc. The Brit, it was the British company that made the cartoon. They were so popular around the world, they said, hey, we want to make them a cartoon like the Beatles. And that was part of what was going on, a natural death of racism. But then you have the evil people, leftist folks who run the entertainment industry and who are in government, who said, wait a minute, this is not good. A wholesome image, good-looking ones? No, we can't have that. And that was the nucleus in the beginning of rap music. And even when rap music first started, it was clean. And they said, nope, you got to dirty it up. If you don't dirty it up and attack your own people, you don't get any contracts. That was because Americans love music, and that was a way of poisoning the minds of young Americans through bad influences via music. Well, rap isn't really music. It's really crap. But, you know, they call it music, but it's mental crap. Rap is mental crap. But it was all designed on purpose to create division. And if they didn't create division, to still degrade the mindsets of the American youth, away from the wholesome images that were born out of the 60s with the Beach Boys and things like that, and in the 70s with the Jackson 5 and the Osmonds and things like that, and then they just dirtied it up. So it was all by design, my friends. And I was told that was going to happen before it did happen, you know, so that it was going to happen bigly. It's amazing what, back in the day, what people would tell you, even in church, they would tell you, and you would hear these things even as a child, that these kinds of changes were going to happen. And, of course, you didn't believe it because things were a certain way. And the next thing you know, you see these things going on in the 90s, and it's like, oh my God. This is it, man. Holy mackerelandy. And then you have what's going on in our country today. In a nation built on the blood, sweat, and tears of strong, hardworking Americans, it is a shame to see what is going on now. And then you have people that say, well, why should you so be so gung-ho about this country? You're a white guy. No, you're a black guy. Yeah, actually, I have been called a white guy by people. They didn't see my face, and they just heard my comments or either read my comments in columns I used to write. They would call me a white racist or something, other retarded name like that. It was hilarious. It was very hilarious stuff. But, yeah, we have these false religions that are just infiltrating into our country. You have, how is it that we're the world's most powerful nation, and yet we have enclaves like Hamtramck, Michigan, which used to be dominated by the Polish, and you had church bells ringing, and then all of a sudden, bam-o, Muslims come in, and even before they're the majority, they're allowed to make church bells illegal and replace it with that noise. Crazy work, my friends. Oh, well, now that I see that my time is up, thank you so much for your time. I'm Ron Edwards, reminding you to pray for your nation, pray for your friends, your family, even your enemies, so they get it right before it's too late. And don't forget to treat others the same way you want to be treated. Until next time, I'm Ron Edwards. Excelsior!

0: 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Coming up in the business week ahead, the monthly jobs report is in the headlines ahead of its release by the Labor Department.
1: Most analysts expect to see the economy added an estimated 85,000 new non-farm payroll jobs in July. That would be a notable increase from the 57,000 jobs added the month prior, although the unemployment rate's forecast to tick slightly up to 4.3%. The latest U.S. employment report is set for release Friday. John Summers, USA Radio News.
0: Independent Bernie Sanders says Democratic Socialists are gaining support as voters express frustration over the economy, health care costs, and campaign finance. He appeared on NBC's Meet the Press.
2: People all over America are looking around and saying, hey, wait a minute, the very richest people are becoming richer. Elon Musk himself, one man, holds more wealth by far than the bottom half of American households. What in God's name is going on?
0: Sanders also backs progressive candidates in upcoming Senate races. Democratic strategist James Carville dismissed President Trump's warning about Spain's migrant crisis, saying it's an issue for Spain to handle. He appeared on Fox News.
3: Spain is a successful country. They just won the World Cup. They won a lot of things. They're totally capable of handling their own problem. Trump is 32% in America, so now he's going to Spain. If I was under a third in my own country, I'd go to Spain too.
0: Carville says Democrats face bigger challenges from internal debates and the rise of the Democratic Socialist movement. Yum Brands, parent company to Taco Bell, is reporting slipping sales. Monica Nelson reports.
4: Yum Brands is reporting mixed results for the quarter. The company, which owns Taco Bell, said the recent worry over the Cyclospora outbreak hurt sales at the chain. Traffic fell by double digits at Taco Bell after the FDA linked the gastrointestinal outbreak to lettuce served at the restaurant. But the company said sales have been improving over the last 10 days.
0: From America's News Network, USA Radio News.
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0: A new competitor to Wall Street is now open for business. The Texas Stock Exchange officially launched trading operations in Dallas and plans to begin corporate listings later this year, with initial public offerings expected in 2027. Backed by major financial firms, the exchange aims to compete with the New York Stock Exchange and NASDAQ by attracting companies from the fast-growing southern economy. The box office is touting another major weekend after Superman Brand New Day raked in $355 million.
6: It was the second biggest opening weekend in box office history, with Brand New Day bringing in $927 million globally. It comes as data reveals movies are making a rebound, with attendance for this summer's showings in line with those of 2019.
7: People are looking for, you know, what was before social media, you know, going out and connecting again. You're starting to see that more.
8: So it's good to see people getting off the couch, getting away from their phones, and going to the movies.
6: The Odyssey remains a major attraction after its $264 million worldwide opening, making $51 million in its third weekend. I'm Natalie Migliori.
0: Still no big winner in the Powerball lottery.
9: Nobody matched all six numbers in Saturday night's drawing, so the Powerball rolls over to Monday night, when the jackpot will be worth an estimated $748 million. The lump sum cash value for that $2 ticket comes to over $325 million. I'm Mark Mayfield.
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12: TikTok has a weird dessert everybody's debating on. Donald Trump's incredible compensation fund goes south. Heroic interventions by armed citizens. Senate cuts deal to keep government open, but the House is derelict in their duty and missing in action. And Trump says U.S. Iran talks are beginning, but the U.S. isn't present. What the heck's going on? Happy to have you along, my fellow Americans. I'm Sam Bushman. It is time for hard-hitting news that the networks refuse to use, and it all starts now. All right, so there's a big old deal about Donald Trump's compensation fund, right, ladies and gentlemen? Yeah, $1.8 billion compensation fund. It was called the Anti-Weaponization Fund, if you remember. It was initially killed because everybody rioted about it, and Donald didn't really have the guts to stand up. Congress kind of betrayed Donald and said they had a problem with it and everything else, and so it went south. Now, acting Attorney General Todd Blanche has formally rescinded Donald Trump's $1.8 billion anti-weaponization fund. It was intended to compensate people who say they were wrongly targeted by politically motivated, I would call it lawfare, or federal investigations slash prosecutions. I would say by lawfare, by putting people in jail, by not really willing to tell both sides of a story, etc., etc. And the J6ers got released thanks to Trump. I really commend him for that when he took office. But, you know, there was supposed to be a lot more where that came from. We were going to get to the bottom of it. We were going to do investigations, admit or prove what the government, you know, did. Not just the rioters or the so-called protesters or whatever you want to call them. Most of them were peaceful. A few of them did things they shouldn't do. But, you know, the bottom line is we were going to find out what the government did. We were going to get all the video released. We were promised that. The Speaker of the House, good old Mike, said he was going to do it. Mike Johnson, he didn't really do it. They released a few little tidbits to a couple of news organizations, made you believe that there were Tucker Carlson and others, you know, made you believe you were going to really get to the bottom of it. We never really got it. Then more got released, and the Epoch Times and Revolver Magazine and several groups did some tremendous reporting on it. Good for them. But at the end of the day, now the fund, they say, faces court challenges and, quote, bipartisan. And this is weird. They call it bipartisan Republican opposition. What does that mean? Primarily, it's Republican opposition is the point. They say critics warn that it become a loosely controlled payout program. Oh, like all the other programs that government does? Every government program, they say, oh, this program is full of fraud. Oh, this program is giving all kinds of stuff to illegals and immigrants. Oh, this program is being exploited and wrongly used. Oh, this program... And they go on, and then they admit, hey, the right hand doesn't know what the left hand is doing. We don't have any way. We have a list of people that aren't supposed to get any money, but we don't have a way to prove that the people that are on the list that aren't supposed to get any money, we have no way to prove that they're getting money or not. We don't have any idea what's going on. Every program's like that, right? Now they say this one can go sideways. Trump has acknowledged the fund is, quote, dead, while saying he still wants alleged victims compensated, and he's going to seek congressional action to provide the idea. Wow. Great idea, Donald. Appreciate that, buddy. But I got an idea for you, Trump. A real good idea for you. Listen, do you have to have government do this? Do you have to win a ton of money from the IRS, $1.8 billion, which means, hey, the IRS doesn't have any money. The only money they have is what we collect in taxes or taxpayers' money. In other words, my money, your money, everybody's money, right? So, Donald, if you take everybody's money and you compensate the victims, then you're really making the taxpayer foot the bill of the government's missteps, right? So in a way, it's like bittersweet if you ask a guy like me, because you have no authority to steal my money to pay for victims that are abused or wronged. You guys remember the Alamo? Do you guys remember the guy there that was really chief involved, Davy Crockett? He basically was taught this by a redneck farmer back in the day. Remember this? Yeah, he voted for some money to go to some people who got, I think it was a fire at the time, and they were, you know, harmed. And you know, David Crockett felt like he was doing a good thing, God's errand, taking care of these people. And the farmer said, you know what, it's not yours to give. If you want to give your own money, Davy, to these causes, by all means, have a good time. And I'm not even opposed to my money going to the cause. But not through government, not you deciding for me, Davy. That's wrong. And Davy Crockett learned a wise lesson. I'm hoping Donald Trump can learn that same lesson right now, listening to Liberty Roundtable Live. Or maybe somebody will listen to Liberty Roundtable Live and pass it to the president. I'm not trying to down anybody. I'm just trying to be truthful, historically account for this truth. Okay? Todd Blanche has basically bailed from it because he's like thinking, the only way I'm going to become the attorney general for good is if I go ahead and jettison this thing. The fund, they say, faces court challenges, which means now we've got a situation where there's Lawfare attacking all the J6ers. Lawfare put them in jail. Lawfare everywhere. Lawfare. And now Lawfare is causing problems with the fund. They say the fund's dead. Why? Because it faces court challenges. And then they say bipartisan Republican opposition. What does bipartisan Republican mean? It means that there's a few Democrats that are against it, but primarily the Republicans are against their own president on this thing. Now, Trump has acknowledged the fund is dead, but here's my idea. Let's just now go to the Sam Bushman plan. Hey, Donald, you've made like a couple of billion dollars just in the last year. Cryptocurrency, your media company, your hotel. I mean, I can go on and on and on, but your position as president and your boys leading your organization while you're, quote, serving as president, not taking any pay. So you give up $400,000 a year, so you're not taking any pay to be president from what we understand. That's commendable. I commend you for that. But you've made a couple of billion dollars while you've been in office. Why don't you go ahead and take care of the victims yourself, my friend? Why don't you become the benevolent benefactor of true philanthropy and say, I'm going to personally take care of these people, and I'm not going to set up a bunch of money to where they get taxed to oblivion either. In fact, I'm going to give them this much money, and I'm going to put it in a fund for them to where it can't be taken, can't be manipulated, can't be whatever. I can set up a private contract myself with the parameters, and here's how it works. Hey, January 6th, let's just take Stuart Rhodes, my dear friend, as an example. Or let's just take Jake Lang, another guy that I just interviewed a couple of weeks ago live in Las Vegas. Jake Lang. These are two great, in my opinion, Americans doing a phenomenal job. Everybody backed away from them and freaked out. And not me, baby. I've been defending Stuart Rhodes since day one. Jake Lang as well, since I met him. And I'm telling you right now, listen, you could set up a fund that would say, I'm going to give, listen carefully, I'm going to give Stuart Rhodes and his children, Jake Lang and his either children or parents or whoever, I'm going to create a fund. And this fund is for this much money. Just say it's $500,000, $1 million, $5 million, whatever number makes sense. I don't know how big the fund needs to be divided by how many people have been wronged. I don't have all that in my purview, so I can't really give you exact facts. But exact facts don't matter. The point is, let's just say it's $1 million a piece for sake of argument. And I'm just going to say this money's in here. And this money's going to, you know, be tied to whatever so that it gains a modest, safe interest rate. So the money's growing. And you can use the money and you can withdraw a certain amount a year on that. Whatever amount you want, you know, $5,000 a month. And if you, you know, want to use less than $5,000 a month, by all means. If you want to transfer that to your children, by all means. Because you can give your kids a certain amount of money, right? And you can give your family, loved ones, a certain amount of money. I don't know the number because it changes every tax year. But you can give gift-free money to different people, okay? And you would just basically spread out the funds to your loved ones. You'd make sure none of them are homeless. You'd make sure every one of them can get the medical care that they need. And you wouldn't have any strings attached. You wouldn't have any government. You wouldn't have any legislation. You wouldn't have anything like that. You'd just be the absolute hero. It'd be called Donald Trump's Benevolence Fund. The Donald Trump, I'm the real president that is willing to serve you fund. Whatever you want to call it, you could do it. Could you imagine if President Trump did something like that? That would change the game. Because you can do privately whatever you want to as a person. And if you say, well, some reason the president can't do that as the president of the United States because there's some law that I don't really know, then let one of your sons do it. Let Don Jr. do it. Let Eric do it. Keep it an arm's length to where it's not really you, but everybody knows who did it, but yet there's no real tie, right? Okay, there's a big old thing going on right now. I've mentioned this for a long time, and now others are starting to mention it, and I'm telling you, I don't know if they're listening to me or if they just realize the truth. You say, Sam, what are you talking about? I'm talking about this. Clock's ticking for Donald Trump. Yeah. A conservative is on Sean Hannity and saying Trump's got 3 months. I think he's got less than that, but we'll talk about it. 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
12: All right, so they say the clock is ticking for the Donald. Yeah, who am I talking about? There's a well-known conservative. His name is Dave Rubin, and he appeared on the Sean Hannity show. And he says Donald Trump has just 3 months to deliver on the promises before the GOP loses the midterms. During a recent episode of Hannity's Hangouts, imagine hanging out with Sean. Conservative commentator David Rubin warned that President Trump could have as little as 3 months to implement his agenda if the Republicans are going to defeat the Democrats for the midterms. Rubin emphasized the urgency and said that Trump must act swiftly, suggesting significant political shifts could stall if the Democrats gain control. In other words, stop Donald from his agenda. Sean Hannity concurred with Rubin's perspective on the critical time frame. Now, here's what's interesting. I have been mentioning this for a while now. Remember, I'm the guy that says, hey, Trump, if you want to get serious, what you got to do is abolish the IRS. Just give Sam Bushman a 4th of July Christmas present. It was my birthday, or a

boss the IRS. You could abolish the Federal Reserve. You could go ahead and crank up your own personal compensation fund, and you could take care of people. I mean, you've got billions and billions of dollars. You might as well do something with it before you die, Donald. You're 80 plus years old, my friend, and I don't know how long you're going to live on this earth. I pray you have a great long life left. Don't misunderstand my point. I'm not threatening President Trump in any way. I hope he lives a long, wonderful, beautiful, blessed life. But when you're 80 years old, you know you don't got that long to go. I mean, you know, unless you're going to be the oldest man in the world, you don't have 30, 40, 50 years, right? So you got plenty of money to live for the rest of your life easy. So do your children and the grandchildren even. And so, you know, why don't you just be benevolent? Call it the Donald Benevolent Fund. DBF, Donald Benevolent Fund. And then you go ahead and do it and take care of everybody and do it contractually. And if you can't as president for some weird law I don't understand, let your son do it in your name, or let your son do it. Let Donald Jr., let Eric, let, in fact, bring Barron into politics. Let Barron be the benevolent. And just call it the Barron Fund. And everybody would know it's Donald being benevolent through his youngest son, Barron. See what I'm talking about? It can be done, folks. I think it's a good plan. But anyway, the clock is ticking for President Trump, so you could do that. You could stand up for pro-life significantly would be another thing you could do. There's a lot of things you could do, President Trump, that would really, really, really change the game before the midterms. And I really concur with Sean Hannity and David Rubin. Look, you've got to get this done. You've got short time. One of the other things you could do, in my opinion, you promised day one that you would get rid of gun-free zones. And I think that would be another great thing you could do, sir. All right, now let's move to this heroic intervention in Idaho. I don't know if you know, over the weekend, there was an In-N-Out Burger shooting. But I'm going to call this heroic intervention. Glad this was not a gun-free zone, President Trump. But an armed citizen and an off-duty trooper confronted the gunman in the Idaho In-N-Out shooting. And they call it during a harrowing attack at an In-N-Out Burger. What they did was they engaged in firing back at the suspect. And they say this brave action occurred during a chaotic scene where hundreds were present, ultimately helping to drive the attacker away and likely preventing further casualties. The assailant, identified as 24-year-old Chad Williams, tragically killed three and wounded seven others. Then he succumbed to his own shot. He killed himself, I guess. The rapid response is giving high praise. These courageous individuals deserve high praise, said the local authorities, highlighting their pivotal role in mitigating the devastating impact of the shooting. Now, amen. Couldn't say it better myself. So you got heroic interventions. Now, remember how they always tell you, oh, we can't have guns in the hands of everybody. Every time one of these shootings occur, they say, oh, yeah, we got to get guns out of the hands of the people. And they push for gun legislation, violating your Second Amendment rights and everything else. They push for it. Thank heavens conservatives have been strong enough to stop a lot of it. But there's still thousands of gun laws on the books that are completely unconstitutional, absolutely bogus, right? Well, now this story's not going to get a lot of press. Why? It's going to get press because you can't not give a shooting press. But the problem is, it's all going wrong. The rapid response by these courageous individuals, now they receive high praise from the local authorities. See, they should be receiving high praises all over the country. The narrative should be this. Rape me nots, that's what I call guns. Kill me nots, hurt me nots. Stop the bad guy thug guns. Not assault weapons. They're only assault weapons in the hands of the bad guys. In the hands of this citizen and in the hands of this off-duty trooper, they were called heroic intervention weapons. Right? Heroic intervention tools. Rapid response tools. What do you want to call them? You can't call them assault weapons in this case, can you? There was a thug that went crazy with a gun. Two good people literally saved lives. Now, I wish they could have been there quicker. I understand, but they sure beat the cops there. They were on scene. And this is the answer to the problem that we face, folks. The answer is not to debate and talk about more guns every single day and run around and be goofy like they're doing, like they always do. The answer is to

0: take this story to the stars and to tell the tale all over the country and all over the world. Guns in the hands of good people save lives. Yeah, the rapid response, courageous individuals, Americans coming to the defense of their neighbors. You are your brother's keeper. Yeah, remember the two great commandments, love the Lord thy God and then love thy neighbor as thyself. That's what happens when a good guy with a gun steps up and says, oh, no, you don't, thug. Oh, no, you don't. You will not rape this person. You will not kill this person. You will not, right? And we need more of this, not less, is the quintessential point and the reason that I bring it up. So, Donald, I know that Sean Hannity and Dave Ruman are talking about this. They're saying the clock's ticking for you, sir, and I agree with them. And I don't mean this negative in any way. I'm just telling you one of the best things that you could do is you could get rid of gun-free zones right now. You promised to do it first day, but you can keep your promise and say, I didn't get it done first day because there's so many things I have to do, but we did get it done. And you could do that before the midterms. And you could stand up tall and say, hey, because this story was not a gun-free zone, there were, what do they call it? Great people helping out, right? There was a heroic intervention. Why? Just imagine Donald saying this. There was a heroic intervention. And then he could basically say, so we got to get rid of gun-free zones because this could not have happened in a gun-free zone, ladies and gentlemen. It just couldn't have happened in a gun-free zone. So therefore, we're going to go ahead and get rid of gun-free zones to make sure that the American people are safe. It could be a solid stand for our Second Amendment, the right to keep and bear arms. All kinds of gun groups would jump aboard. The anti-gun establishment would lose their marbles. But Donald, you would cement your legacy, my friend, if you got that done. You really would. Okay, there's so many things President Trump could do that would just be tremendous. Right? You know, Donald Trump on his first go-round did the, what was that thing called? The stimulus package or whatever. Everybody got a bunch of cash from the government, right? Well, why doesn't Donald Trump do a stimulus? But not through the government. Not through the government. And here's what he could do. He could say, I'm going to give every individual in America that's over 18 years old, I'm going to personally, because I've done so well in crypto and done so well as the leader of the country, I'm going to give everybody $599. You say, Sam, why $599? You're so weird. No, I'm not. $599 is the amount of money you can give anybody in the country per year without having to go to the IRS about it. The IRS doesn't have to track it. The IRS doesn't have to do anything with it at all. So how many million adult Americans are there in the country? 150 million? Is that right, Liz? 150 million, you think? There's 340 million Americans, but, you know, half of them are children and all that kind of stuff at least, right? So 150 million, I don't have a solid number, but just use that for sake of argument. 150 million times 599 bucks. How much is that? 89 billion? See, Donald could do something like that. You say, Sammy doesn't have that kind of money. Oh, yes, he does. Listen to me carefully, ladies and gentlemen. Listen to me carefully. All Donald has to do is say, I'm going to put in my, you know, couple of billion. And then he just has to challenge people like Bill Gates, Elon Musk, Jeff Bezos, Bezos' wife. What's that other guy's name? He started Facebook. That guy. Peter Thiel. You can go on and on and on. Get the big stars involved and double down and do it. And then you can challenge Americans that are doing well, who may not need the $599. You could say, I'm going to give you $599, but I would like you to assign it to somebody else who really desperately needs it. And you could create the greatest, what do they call that? GoFundMe the world has ever known. And you could do it in the private sector, Davy Crockett style. Do it with your own money. Just imagine. I, Sam Bushman, would give my $599 to somebody who needs it way more than I do. I absolutely would. It could all be done private sector. It'd be the biggest GoFundMe the world has ever seen. Come on, Donald. The other choice you could do is something with health care, to get government out of health care so health care costs will go down. I'm just telling you, it's target rich, my friend. We support you, Donald Trump. Let's get her done. I'm Sam Bushman. Thanks for listening. God save our constitutional republic.
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2: News this hour from Town Hall. I'm John Scott. Michigan reporting the first deaths linked to the Cyclospora outbreak. Correspondent Jennifer King.
3: In Michigan, two people have died in the Cyclospora outbreak, the first confirmed deaths in the U.S. The Michigan Department of Health and Human Services says both people had underlying health conditions. Federal health officials have tied the outbreak to processed lettuce from Mexico, but are also citing other possible distribution channels. The CDC has reports of more than 6,700 lab-confirmed cases and over 420 hospitalizations since May 1st, with thousands of suspected cases across 45 states. I'm Jennifer King.
2: President Trump said the massive attack on Iran that he held off on remains an option. That's if Iran resists a deal that meets U.S. demands to end the conflict. Talks will reportedly begin today. He says this is the last chance for Tehran to forge a deal. Still no motive for a deadly attack over the weekend at an Idaho fast food restaurant. Three killed, seven injured in the mass shooting at an In-N-Out Burger. Update now from correspondent Laura Winters.
4: Detectives say a 24-year-old named Chad Williams started shooting with a rifle at the fast food restaurant and then killed himself. Twin Falls Police Chief Matthew Hicks thanking the two people who jumped in to save lives.
5: We can confirm that there was an off-duty state trooper and a citizen who actively engaged the suspect by returning gunfire towards him. We want to take a moment and commend the actions of the off-duty officer and the citizen and their heroic action to stop this incident.
4: Laura Winters reporting.
2: Lindsay Clancy's murder trial in the second week of testimony about the killing of her three children in Plymouth, Massachusetts in 2023, court back in session. Clancy's defense says she was a loving mother who was overwhelmed by postpartum psychosis. Prosecutors contend she acted intentionally and should be held criminally responsible. More on these stories from townhall.com.
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10: This is a battle. 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
0: Happy to have you along, my fellow Americans. Flamin' Hot is the name of a movie. We're talking about Cheetos. We're talking about TikTok. We're talking about all kinds of interesting tidbits on your radio, ladies and gentlemen. Happy to have you along. So have you seen the movie Flamin' Hot before? 2023. Tells the story of Richard Montez. He started as a janitor or whatever and couldn't really get a job. He was kind of in the hood. Anyway, got out of that. Eventually became promoted to senior marketing leadership and everything else. It was about Cheetos. And anyway, the story, as far as I've been told, isn't perfectly told. But it's a fun movie to watch, and it does highlight what grit can do for you, for sure. And the reason that I bring it up is because alongside that kind of promotion, everybody loves hot Cheetos and hot stuff, right? All right, well, now you think of TikTok, and you think of the company called Crumble. You know, they're the cookie company, right? Now it's called TikTok's Taste Test Tornado. Yeah, TikTok has a tornado taste test, I guess it is. You can go look this up, Liz, if you're a TikToker. And you can check this out. Crumbles, they call it the Flamin' Hot Cheetos Cookie. Yeah, this thing ignites flavor frenzy on TikTok. It's crazy town. Crumbles' latest innovation, folks. They call it the Flamin' Lime Crunch Cookie. All right. It's inspired by Flamin' Hot Cheetos. That's why I bring up Richard in the movie and all that kind of stuff, right? It has TikTok users in a whirlwind of debate about if it's good, if it's not, if it's... Some people are saying it makes me want to puke. Who put this together? Some people are saying, I didn't think this was going to be good, but it's better than I thought. Some people are saying, this is phenomenal. Yeah, what is this thing? They say this daring dessert combines a lime sugar cookie. Sounds pretty good, right? But then they add to the top of it spicy cheese crisps toppings. And it's really dividing TikTok into lovers and haters. While some claim it's a unique blend of sweet, tangy, and spicy flavors, others say it's a bridge too far. It's just too much for the cookie aisle, you know? As reaction videos go viral, the controversy only adds to the curiosity, making it a must try. But now people are saying the cookie's not available anymore. So I don't know if it's over, if you can get one. I don't know, but somebody needs to check it out. Somebody needs to get to the bottom of this. This is important, people. Anyway, it's interesting. I don't know if it's good or not. Haven't tried it. But I find it interesting about it in the world of like entertainment, TikTok, whatever. So now we're not even talking about getting rid of TikTok in America. That's not even on the table, right? Whatever happened to TikTok and Donald and shutting it down in the United States? Have you even heard a word about that, right? I don't even know how to respond to this. So it was a law, right? Passed by Congress, right? And Trump just said no. Hold off, I'm going to negotiate this thing. And then the time frame came and nothing happened, right? And now I have no idea what's happened to it. Do you? TikTok did not end up shutting down permanently in the United States. It eventually turned into a, quote, forced restructuring rather than a, quote, lasting ban. Congress passed the 24 law requiring TikTok's Chinese parent, ByteDance, to divest of its U.S. operation or face a ban. The Supreme Court then upheld the law. TikTok actually went dark for a teeny bit. Then Trump saved it. Then Trump repeatedly delayed it while the negotiation happened. The results came in. January 26, TikTok established a new U.S. joint entity that is majority owned by American and allied investors, Oracle, Silver Lake, and others are major investors. Now, I guess the ByteDance folks have a 19.9% minority stakeholdership. So as of August 3, 2026, it's operating normally in the United States and it's not scheduled to shut down anymore. There's still controversy because critics are saying, hey, we still have source code being held by ByteDance, which creates national security concerns. Yeah. So who knows what's going on with that thing? But Donald averted all that. The question is, does the government own any of it? That's the next question. I'd have to research all that. Anyway, enough of that. Speaking of that, the Senate now cuts a deal to keep the government open through December the 11th. Okay, so they're going to keep it open through December the 11th, but then what? They're going to debate this right before Christmas like they always do. Then they're going to just load that sucker up with pork and pass it and go home for Christmas, sell us all out after the November elections and go home for Christmas. It's a disgrace, folks. Don't let them do it. But yeah, they say the bipartisan Senate plan, and it's called a continuing resolution, right? Extends existing agency funding. It also adds President Donald Trump administration requests, including money for security and other priorities. So pretty vague, right? The House already passed a, quote, different funding bill on July 21st, and then they already went home for their August recess until August 31st. Think about that. They went home on July 21st, and now they're going to be gone till August 31st. These clowns are literally taking a month off after they've been on just so many vacations, it's not even funny. Plus, they took time off when the shutdown happened, and they took time off. I mean, these people never work for us. I think there ought to be a class action lawsuit against the whole of Congress over this. This is insane. I think it should be led by the President of the United States. Donald, you want to do something good with the people? Sue Congress. Create a class action lawsuit led by the President of the United States defending we the people, and sue Congress and say, you clowns are on vacation more than you work. You guys have all so many reasons to get out of work, it's not even funny. And we the people can't take it anymore. So the House passes a different funding bill from the Senate. The House leaves and goes home for a month. Because the Senate bill now differs from the House bill, this isn't even ready for Trump's signature, folks. That's right. The chambers must ultimately pass identical legislation before it can go to the president. So it's not even ready for Trump, folks. Current funding expires September 30th. So they got a while. They'll come back and they'll talk about it. It'll be heavy in the news. They'll say we're up against the deadline. The government's about to shut down. You've heard this over and over and over your whole life, haven't you? By golly, the government's going to melt down. We're going to avert a crisis. And then they load that sucker with pork till the cows come home, pass it, sell us down the river, kick the can down the road. It's a disgrace. Yeah. The House bails, man. See, we the people ought to not stand for that. You work for us. And I'm telling you right now, you're not going to be on vacation all the time. All right. Anyway, it's a sad deal. And I don't know what's going to happen here, but I know this. In September, they're going to wait till the last minute. It's going to be a big old fiasco. They're going to pass it. Then in December, they're going to be facing the same thing. They'll get through the election cycle. Donald and company will probably lose because he won't take any of my advice or anybody else's advice to go ahead and do something significant before the elections. He'll just, you know, whittle away and complain and lose more support and everything else. And then come Christmas, they'll say, oh my gosh, we got to solve this before we take our Christmas holiday, right? And they do this over and over. And why we the people stand for it, I don't know. But I'm telling you this, if they pass this September, by September the 30th, That's right before the October surprise time frame and right before the elections, folks. And if your legislator goes on vacation and then comes back and passes this full of pork, you need to make them pay at the polls. I don't mean any physical threats, folks. Don't even go there. That's clown show stuff, okay? I'm talking about we politely say you're not going to represent us in Congress because you are derelict in your duty. You're on vacation all the time. You pass bills full of pork. You kick the can down the road instead of being fiscally responsible. You need to go. We're not gonna have you at Christmas time going ahead and kicking the can down the road because you have to before Christmas. The same old, same old, same old. The Republicans promised a different plan. They have not. I'm going to say it again. They have not. I'm going to say it a third time. They have not delivered on the promise. Do you see them spending a lot less money? I don't. They just passed a $2 trillion fiasco funding for military so we can continue the military-industrial complex and continue war. That's all we've done. Well, now we're going to talk about war, shall we? Trump says U.S.-Iran talks are starting. But you know what Iran says? No, they're not. You're not even at the table. It's a fact. We'll talk about it. I'm Sam Bushman. This is the one and only Liberty Roundtable Live.
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15: Abby Johnson was once director of a Planned Parenthood clinic in Bryan, Texas. After a moral crisis, she quit, and now she campaigns against what she once endorsed.
16: They implement abortion quotas in all of their clinics.
15: What do you mean, quotas?
16: You have to perform a certain number of abortions every month. One of the reasons that I left...
15: Are they explicit about that?
16: Yes. It's in your budget, right there on the line item. One of the reasons I left Planned Parenthood was because in a budget meeting, I was told to double that abortion quota. And for me, as someone who had spoken to the media and had said, you know, we're about reducing the number of abortions, we're about, you know, prevention, all of these other services, I was shocked.
15: So since you actually worked at a Planned Parenthood, give us some sense of the relative number of abortions.
16: Okay, abortions, Planned Parenthood provides over 330,000 abortions a year. They are the largest single abortion provider in our country.
0: All right, so this is a very strange story. You better not miss the nuances of this piece, ladies and gentlemen. Listen to me carefully. I'm going to break it down for you. Headline, Trump says U.S.-Iran talks are starting again. So we got war, bombing, on and off, on and off, on and off, on and off. Donald, you know, says something, going to annihilate them, then he backs off, backs off, backs off, backs off. Same thing. Are we at war? Are we not? What are we doing? Don't know. Congress doesn't know. Congress confused. Congress trying to rein in Donald, but the way he's playing the game, it's very hard to, because he doesn't cross the 60-day deadline or whatever that is, because you always start and stop and start and stop and whatever. It's very, very confusing to say the least, right? But now Trump's saying, hey, don't worry. I've kind of pulled back. Why? Because foreign leaders that are our friends have asked me to, he says. These are the foreign leaders that wouldn't go along with you in the war that you criticized, Donald, those guys? Yeah. So Trump says U.S.-Iran talks are starting. But Iran highlights that the U.S. is not at the negotiating table. So let me get this right. The talks start, but Donald's been kicked out of the talks temporarily, permanently? I don't know. President Trump says that he called off planned U.S. strikes. Because negotiations with Iran begin Monday. I guess that's true, right? But Iran is claiming that, well, no negotiations are happening with the United States. And none are scheduled. So that's interesting, right? Well, instead, Iran says that it's negotiating with Oman, is that how you say it, or Oman? O-M-A-N, I guess it's Oman. Oh, man, I'm just saying. Anyway, it's Oman. Over management and shipping passage through the Straits of Hormuz. Reuters, one of the most credible international news reporting services we have, is reporting that Tehran's foreign minister is in Iraq. And that a senior source says no talks are happening with the United States. That creates, ladies and gentlemen, in my view, a striking diplomatic picture. Washington, President Trump, the Trump administration, whatever you want to call it, the leader of the free world, is not currently at the negotiating table, while other regional governments are directly engaged with Tehran. Now, on one hand, you could say that's a snafu to the umpth degree. The United States, the principal military power involved in the confrontation, is outside of the talks that Iran publicly acknowledges that are occurring. That is huge, folks. Okay, because it really gives Iran power. If they hold out long enough, they can eventually dismiss America from the discussion. That's a potentially significant diplomatic win for Iran, ladies and gentlemen. Don't pretend for one second that it's not. Now, Tehran can demonstrate that regional governments are willing to negotiate directly, which means who's the warmonger now? If we dismiss you, Donald, and get your war faction out of there, you and Benjamin Netanyahu, we can get you clowns out of here, and we can peacefully negotiate. See, these other countries didn't really want to go along with Trump in the war. Trump criticized them. Now he turns over the negotiations to them. So Iran says, see, we're not the warmongers. It's the U.S. and Israel. The other countries didn't get involved in the war either, and now they're having diplomatic relations, and Trump has been isolated. It's also potentially important for Oman, to realize that Iraq and other countries who have remained outside the war, they're the ones they're willing to talk to. Rather than Washington exclusively determining what happens, these other countries are able to kind of negotiate here. Right? What is the diplomatic process? Right? Trump could still enter talks later. I'm not saying for sure that Trump won't be involved at some point. But rather than Washington exclusively determining the diplomatic process, regional governments may be emerging as the channel for de-escalation and negotiations over the Strait of Hormuz. Now, here's what's interesting about this. I can criticize Trump and say, hey, it's, bad news for America. And on the national stage, it very well could be taken that way. And I'm sure a lot of people around the world are looking at it that way. Make no mistake about that. However, this could be brilliance on the part of Donald. Listen carefully. This could be brilliance on the part of President Donald J. Trump. So I'm not just attacking Trump. I'm saying you could look at it the way I just highlighted it, and it is a big concern. On the other hand, Trump has said, look, you regional governments need to handle this. You guys are closest to it. You guys need to step up with money. You guys need to step up with warriors. You guys need to. And so Trump could be intentionally dismissing himself from these talks or creating an environment where they dismiss him and he smiles and says, okay. So on the surface, if you don't know what's going on, it looks bad for us. But really, it's an effort for Donald Trump to force those people to take the lead. And if they get negotiations done successfully, then they're starting to manage their own affairs, right? And if they can manage their own affairs, we can back out of that region entirely and save face. And if they don't negotiate it successfully, then Trump can say, see, nobody can work with these hostile clowns. And now you guys have to take the lead in the war. So this could be absolute a stroke of genius on the part of President Donald J. Trump. You see, folks, people think I'm here to criticize President Trump and down him at all turns. That's false. It's absolutely not true. The United States, the principal military power involved in the negotiations and the war, and is setting aside leadership and saying, hey, let's let these guys from across the pond that are a lot closer to it negotiate the deal, right? Okay, these countries that have remained outside the war now, once they start negotiating diplomatically, if it goes well, they can do well. Trump can step out, though, and go, hey, these guys are doing such a great job. I've taught them how to negotiate, and now they're doing it. They're doing it. They're successfully following the art of the deal. I taught them how, and they're getting her done. I can back out and let them do it. I'm not a world bully. I'm a good guy. And if it goes bad, then Trump can say, see, nobody can work with these guys. A striking diplomatic picture might have an interesting twist that you all haven't thought of. Right? So, you know, the principal leaders outside the talks, that may be by design, right? Rather than Washington exclusively determining the diplomatic process, regional governments may be emerging as the immediate channel for de-escalation and negotiations over Hormuz. That could be a stroke of genius by Donald. Don't think it can't. Anyway, I wanted to just lay that out because you could look at it that way, and I know everybody's going to jump on it and say, see, Donald's a clown. Don't think so fast. That's true. Think a little more strategic. Think about this chess that we always talk about that Donald Trump plays. He's many moves ahead of the other guys. This could be one of those examples. It really, really could. Trump just says, hey, I'm going to step out here. You guys handle it. If they do great, he can go, see, regional governments are capable, and I'm the one that helped them learn how to do it. I'm going to go down in history as the guy that taught the world how to play peaceful. You know, somehow, sometimes you have to kind of bomb them into submission. Now they're a little bit softened up and humble, and now we'll have talks and turn it over to them. Great. And then if it doesn't go well, all you got to do is just be like, I told you these guys, you can't work with them, man. They're bad guys. They're just evil terrorists. It doesn't matter what you say. Doesn't matter who says it, right? Anyway, interesting. All right, before the end of the hour, I got to get to this story because I find this fascinating. It's kind of scary, too. Child's play or early gambling is the question mark, right? Experts are now comparing this Roblox. Do you have your kids play Roblox gaming stuff, Liz? I don't know about this thing. Is that what it's called, Roblox? R-O-B-O-X, Roblox. Anyway, whatever that thing is, they're saying that it, the Roblox mechanics are compared to gambling addiction. Concerns are rising as Roblox, a popular children's game platform, known for its engaging build and explore models, they have, they have casino-like mechanics that they're under scrutiny for now. They say experts could prime young users to be future gamblers. The Atlantic has the details in this thing. It highlights features like loot boxes, limited drop events, they say, which resemble gambling techniques. Alarmingly, parents and researchers are observing the behavior. It's akin to an addiction in children in games that have these elements, raising significant questions about the impact on their, quote, psychological development and eventual future behaviors. It's like, wow, think about that. So you got TikTok that's scary because, man, it could, you know, be backed by the communist Chinese. Don't worry, Americans are involved in the ownership now. We half stole the company from the communist Chinese to save face. Let it roll in America just fine. Don't worry about the addictive behavior as long as the Americans are getting in on that, right? Then you have this Roblox company training children to gamble. It's like first shooter video games too, right? They train people to shoot. They train people to gamble. What's happening in our society? You as parents need to keep a finger on this, a thumb on the pulse of what's happening, and make sure this doesn't happen to your children, or whether it's a first shooter game, whether it's TikTok addictions by the communist Chinese, now backed by Americans, or whether it's Roblox and the gambling behaviors and techniques that are inculcated into your children's brains, signing them up for addiction, addictive foods, addictive games, addictive everything. We better beware, because AI is addictive too if you're not very careful. All right, just thought I'd bring that to your attention. I'm Sam Bushman, ladies and gentlemen. Check out our work at LibertyRoundtable.com, on YouTube, Rumble. We're everywhere, baby. Spread the word. Share the love. And God save our constitutional republic.

0: USA Radio News, I'm Ron Warner. The American Civil Liberties Union is filing dozens of claims against ICE in a number of states, including New York and New Jersey.
1: One of the claims seeks $500,000 for allegations that ICE agents acted improperly and badly injured this woman from protests outside the ICE detention center at Delaney Hall in Newark.
2: An ICE agent had me by the back of my shirt. There was another ICE agent. They both threw me like a bag of trash. I slammed my head on the sidewalk.
1: The claims on behalf of individuals allege ICE agents used excessive force, racial profiling, and made unlawful arrests. Department of Homeland Security responded saying officers are trained to use the minimum force necessary to resolve dangerous situations. In New Jersey, I'm Scott Pringle.
0: After a standoff between senators and the Trump administration that lasted for weeks, Acting Attorney General Todd Blanche says both sides have reached a deal to end the almost $2 billion anti-weaponization fund. Mark Mayfield reports.
3: Blanche said on X that his team had met with senators for weeks to address concerns and praised the discussions as productive. He also attached a signed order stating that the May 18, 2026 directive creating the fund is rescinded and shall have no force or effect, adding that the move leaves no fund in place. The announcement comes 2 days before the Senate Judiciary Committee is scheduled to vote on President Trump's nomination of Blanche for Attorney General. The fund, created as part of a settlement in Trump's lawsuit against the IRS, had drawn criticism because its payouts could have extended to January the 6th rioters.
0: Veteran Democratic strategist James Carville says he would leave the Democratic Party if political streamer Hassan Piker became one of its leading voices. Carville made the comments during a Fox News interview, citing concerns about the party's ideological direction. The remarks come as Democratic Socialist candidates gain influence in some Democratic primaries, fueling debate over the party's future. From America's News Network, USA Radio News.
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0: The U.S. is pausing attacks on Iran in hopes of reaching a deal with Tehran.
3: President Trump says he agreed to a request by Iran and other Middle East countries, subject to getting a deal done that would include reopening the Strait of Hormuz.
7: I said, what would you rather do? Would you rather have us do this or not? And they said, we would much prefer a deal as opposed to an attack.
3: Trump spoke on Air Force One about things on Sunday. In a post on Truth Social, Trump noted the deal would include the immediate, complete, and total opening of the Hormuz Strait and an end to Iran's nuclear threat. The statement came after the State Department urged Americans in the region to consider leaving or be prepared to depart on short notice, citing possible escalation in the conflict. I'm Mark Mayfield.
0: 10 million people are without electricity this morning after Cuba's national power grid completely collapsed.
8: The sudden island-wide blackout followed a severe regional outage that had already crippled Havana and Matanzas. Officials say the crisis has now plunged the entire country into darkness. Jose Diaz-Bayard with more.
9: Independent journalist Boris González Arenas says it's hard to imagine conditions worse than the ones we have today. As conditions in Cuba decline, repression has been on the rise.
8: Emergency crews blame critical fuel shortages and deteriorated infrastructure, but there's still no word on when the power will be restored. I'm Michael Kastner.
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1: Welcome to Point of View and happy Monday. Thank you for listening and tuning in. As always, got an exciting day planned for you and an exciting week ahead. Kirby is visiting some Point of View supporters around the nation. You'll be hearing him do a live remote broadcast from New Hampshire later in the week. That'll be exciting. And then I'll be filling in for a few days, as well as Dr. Merrill Matthews later in the week. So got a lot of stuff lined up. And today, some wonderful interviews. We'll be getting to those a little bit later. Going to be talking about just war theory with Daniel Darling. And this is important. I'm really glad that this conversation is happening now because, as we know, the war with Iran is ongoing. And unfortunately, in the world we live in, when you look around the globe, there's never any shortage of conflict and war and violence. And so it's always timely, but especially right now as we're having these conversations and we're seeing these headlines, to be able to talk about what it means to apply biblical ethics to the conflicts that we see around us. So we're going to talk about that here in a little bit later in the show. Also, an exciting interview with Pastor Philip DeCourcy, who's going to be a new guest with us on Point of View today, talking about heaven and the afterlife. He says something great, that even though the majority of Americans acknowledge that they believe in heaven or some version of the afterlife, most of us live like it's just a fantasy. So what does it look like to actually read the Bible and what it tells us about heaven and apply that perspective to our daily life? I'm excited about that conversation, but first let's talk about some news. So this is a case that I think we'll probably revisit on Friday when we have our weekend edition roundtable, because I want to get some legal perspectives. And of course, we always have somebody usually from First Liberty Institute with us. I think we'll have Aaron Smith this Friday to get a legal perspective, but I want to just let you be aware of it first. And that is a case coming out of California. This is from the Wall Street Journal. Again, we'll link it later in the week, but if you want to look it up, the title is California's Case Against Second Chances. This is pretty dark, but when we are talking about the abortion issue in the United States of America, we're not surprised when it's dark. So you may be familiar from listening to Point of View or supporting pro-life ministries, as I know many Point of View listeners do, that there is something called an abortion pill reversal. This is super important. Write this down. Remember it. AbortionPillReversal.com. That's AbortionPillReversal.com. That's a website you need to know in case you ever encounter a young woman who, for some reason, has taken an abortion pill and has decided that she changed her mind and she wants to save her baby. There is a procedure. Now, it is not a guarantee. It is not a 100% accuracy rate. Some people estimate that maybe like 60% or more than that, being cautious, of course, but it does work. And so what happens with abortion pill reversal, and I'll get to what's happening in this case in California in just a moment, but what happens is when you take the first of two pills that actually make up the abortion pill regimen, it cuts off progesterone to the unborn child, which is that's the hormone that allows the baby to grow inside the mother's womb. So if you take an extra dosage of progesterone within a very short window, usually within 24 hours after you've taken that first pill, it can actually reverse the effects of the progesterone blocker and save the baby's life. And this has happened in multiple cases because, as we know, and as the abortion movement doesn't like to acknowledge, so many women, including very young women, are under duress. They are under pressure when they take the abortion pill. They don't necessarily want to take it. Maybe they don't even know what they want. Talk about pro-choice, right? It's not a pro-choice movement. But when they look up, can I change this? Is there any sort of reversal? Abortion pill reversal pops up. So do some other pro-life organizations that try to connect with women who may be online Googling different options when they realize they've made a big mistake and they want to undo it. And they will connect them with an OBGYN that will prescribe this dosage. So that's the background that you need to know. Elizabeth Barrett, I'm reading from Wall Street Journal here, was a young college dropout in Southern California. She swallowed a pill that a local abortion clinic had given her and then almost immediately after changed her mind. So she went online. She started searching for advice on how to undo the chemical abortion, and she found Heartbeat International, which is a Christian nonprofit, a pro-life nonprofit, and she was able to get connected with a doctor that prescribed her the reversal. And now she is a mom, and she has a healthy baby girl. And as the authors say, the state of California wants to be sure that such things never happen again. So there is actually a case unfolding at a state, at trial in a, at a state court in Oakland, California, where the attorney general is seeking an injunction up to $20 million in fines against Heartbeat International and a smaller pro-life ministry there in California called Real Options. Basically saying it is wanting to fine them and make it illegal in the state for nonprofit organizations to even talk about the abortion pill reversal. So not only is this so dark, because this is something that the woman sought out. She wanted this, and then she found the information thanks to pro-life organizations who are willing to provide that to women. And she took it. It was successful. She had her baby and all's well, but apparently not. So what I want to talk about on Friday, whenever I have Dr. Matthews in here and Aaron Smith as well from First Liberty, is the legal implications of this. Because, I mean, even as they go over here in the article, if this is allowed to stand, it sets a very dangerous precedent, basically saying that any nonprofit that promotes something that the state does not agree with can be fined for doing so. Now, the doctors could still prescribe the pill, but nobody can talk about the fact that it's even an option. So you see how useless, basically, it would make that option, the abortion pill reversal. So I would think that people on all sides of the issue, honestly, would see how dangerous this is. I mean, it could also impact Planned Parenthood. And of course, I don't want Planned Parenthood to be out promoting abortion, but I am in favor of free speech. And what I don't want is the government telling any nonprofit organization, including pro-life organizations, that they cannot promote Real Options, as the name of that one nonprofit is, to women who may be seeking to save the life of their unborn child. So it's actually two Catholic bishops who wrote this editorial in the Wall Street Journal talking about this case. And they list another example as well. Again, just showing how many women take advantage of this. And it is because of pro-life organizations getting behind it and promoting it online so that women can get connected with doctors. Because not all doctors will actually prescribe this. Abortion clinics certainly won't prescribe it. Oh, no, you changed your mind? Nope, sorry. You know, they're not going to give you a reversal. So they end by saying this. They said it's a rare case, but it should bring together both sides of the abortion debate. In particular, it tests the souls of those who claim that the platform claim the platform of pro-choice. What kind of people see a pregnant woman who wants to reverse the effects of an abortion pill and think, let's punish the nonprofits that informed her she has a choice? Well, the abortion lobby, that's who. And they ask, are they really pro-choice or do they just like killing? Well, sadly, I think we know the answer to that. We live in a culture of death, and the pro-choice movement is not pro-choice. It is pro-abortion, and they don't actually care about women's agency, or else they would try to do something about the multiple women that are forced into their clinics by abusers who don't want to be there. And nonprofits like Real Options, like Heartbeat International, are trying to tell the women that they have a choice. AbortionPillReversal.com. Memorize it. We'll talk about that more later in the week, and we have more coming up right after this break.

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1: Most Americans are not aware of what is in the platform of the Democratic Socialists of America. Karl Rove documents their platform and asks if Democrats will disavow the DSA platform. In case you are wondering if we are misreading the platform, a recent interview with a DSA co-chair confirmed that what we are reading is indeed their goals. The DSA platform calls for common goods and utilities to be run through the government through public ownership of the largest corporations and essential industries. As socialists, they are working toward the end of capitalism. It should occur to any rational person that any freedom of choice goes out the window. You'll have to take whatever the government deems is necessary for you. Today, if you don't like a store, a doctor, a hospital, a car, or an airline, you can choose another. All those free market blessings will evaporate. The list of free things is mind-boggling. This includes universal health care at no cost to individuals, along with all medical education and training, and paid family leave and education from pre-K to college. As I often say on radio, if you think health care is expensive now, just imagine how expensive it will be when it's free. Democratic Socialists will demilitarize police departments and redirect funding as steps towards abolishing the police and prison system. The platform also calls for abolishing all borders and giving amnesty to anyone in this country illegally. It would also defund the Department of War. The Constitution is also on the chopping block since they want to abolish the Senate and the Electoral College and replace the President and Supreme Court with a new structure. Most Americans would be shocked to read the DSA platform. Check it out for yourself. I'm Kirby Anderson, and that's my point of view.
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1: Welcome back. Let's turn to our guest, Daniel Darling. Daniel is an author, pastor, and thought leader. 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
2: It's so great to be on here again with you, and great to hear what y'all are doing here on the radio this morning.
1: Well, wonderful, and we appreciate your perspective today, because as I was saying at the beginning of the show, this is relevant. It really is always relevant when you look around the world and see that there's always conflict and war and violence of some kind happening. And so it's timely, I think, for Christians right now to consider, what does the Bible say about war? And so you have an article that's in the Worldview Bulletin on just war theory, which is actually adapted from a chapter in your recent book, Biblical Wisdom for Everyday Life. So I encourage people to check that out, and they can find that online as well. But let's start by talking about when war is justified, and kind of look at that, and then we can broaden it and talk about the rest of that chapter here a little bit later. But basically, there are two views, I think, that people are familiar with within Christianity, which would be pacifism and then belief in some sort of just war theory. So to situate us historically a little bit in terms of, you know, was one kind of more dominant over the course of time, and then one emerged more recently, or has there kind of been a majority consensus for a long time in the church?
2: Well, I think, you know, this wrestling with war has been a feature of the church, really the entire church age, as Christians have tried to think through and engage with the conflicts around the world. I think for the most part, Christians, the majority view has generally been a detest of war, and of trying to avoidance of war, but an acknowledgement, acceptance that sometimes conflict's inevitable, which obviously led to development of just war theory, starting with Augustine and obviously being developed over the centuries. There's always been a strain of pacifism. There's always been both, you know, denominations and groups and of Christians that have had pacifist views. But I think for the most part, the more dominant view has been some version of just war theory.
1: And so that's a term that we've heard of before, and we're going to get into the exact details of that and what the criteria are. But first, there are two components that you describe that are really kind of the, like, a bigger picture, and then that also have a part to play with individuals who are actually engaging in war. So what are those two components?

0: have the right authority. I do believe Romans 13 gives the government the sword to protect its citizens, to defend its citizens. It has to be good intentions. It has to be a last resort. You know, have all peaceful avenues been pursued, diplomacy, other things. And then there has to be a chance of success. You know, war aims have to have a goal. And is there a chance of success? It might have a just cause, might have the right authority, but is there a possibility of winning this war? And then obviously conduct during the war. A war can be just, but it can be conducted unjustly at times, right? If soldiers have to separate combatants from civilians, it has to be proportional, meaning that violence used in a specific attack has to be proportional to the goals. In other words, not just violence for violence sake, but proportional to those goals. And then caring for prisoners of war and those kinds of things in a just manner. Those are sort of the basic outlines of just war theory.
1: Yes, thank you. And that's helpful. And I want to ask a couple follow-up questions about some of that. Mm-hmm. And just maybe ask some difficult questions, and we'll see if we can wrap our mind around them, because it is hard sometimes to apply that. But I do want to just talk for a minute about where this comes from, because, I mean, you can correct me if I'm wrong, but I don't remember reading the phrase just war theory in the Bible. So where do we get this in terms of our Christian history and heritage?
0: Yeah, I think it's like other concepts that are that Christians have drawn from Scripture, right? So if you think about other concepts that may not be necessarily that language or those words used in Scripture, but it's drawn from Scripture. And I think, you know, those of us who believe in some version of just war theory look, I think, at the authority that God gives to the state. Romans 13, for instance, that the state bears the sword. So if a state bears a sword is a violent weapon, mm-hmm. it bears the sword in order to protect its citizens, to promote good and oppose evil. A lot of Christians, well-meaning Christians, will confuse the role that God has given the state with the role that God has given individuals, right? Mm-hmm. Yeah. So individual Christians are told to turn the other cheek, to not seek vengeance. And we're not to do that because God has delegated that authority for earthly justice to the state, right? So you and I can say, I'm not going to seek vengeance. I'm going to turn the other cheek. I'm not going to commit violence because God has ordained the state, the civil authorities, to take care of those things. And so sometimes we flatten those two. So people, whenever there's a war, will say, well, what happened to turning the other cheek and all those kinds of things? Well, the state has a different responsibility, right? That doesn't mean every war is just. That doesn't mean the state should be cavalier. A country should be cavalier about going into war. But there is justification at times in order to protect its citizens from evil actors in a fallen world that a country has to engage in conflict.
1: Yeah, and I actually really like that. And, you know, in your chapter on this, in your book, Biblical Wisdom for Everyday Life, you kind of talk about how when we read things one chapter at a time, sometimes we miss some important context. Mm-hmm. But in Romans 12, Paul actually reiterates something that God says in the Old Testament, which is, vengeance is mine and I will repay.
0: Right.
1: And then you go on in Romans 13 and you actually get a description of how God utilizes governmental authority to enact his vengeance. And I don't know why I had just never... I mean, I have quoted both of those verses separately, but never really put them together like that.
0: Yeah, they really do go together. And I think those distinctions are important. I remember when when Israel was attacked on October 7th, 2023, and, you know, just violently attacked, civilians slaughtered by terrorists who filmed it and were gleeful about it. Mm-hmm. Immediately, there were some Christians saying, well, don't seek vengeance, turn the other cheek. And it actually would be unjust for a country to allow its civilians to be attacked by terrorists without doing something about it, right? It's usurping its role. Very similar to folks who, on the far left, who call for, you know, abolishing the police or whatever. You know, a good police force ensures that people are safe. And one of the things that actually... equalizes citizens is a good government, good police, because when you have the absence of justice,

0: two or more powerful prey on the weak, right? So you need a government to say, to step in there and defend the weak, defend the vulnerable, defend their citizens. And I also think, as much as I respect pacifism, and we should have a heavy heart and be really reluctant to go to war, I think pacifism, has the benefit of protection. You know, people who are pacifists have the benefit of protection from people who are not, right? Mm-hmm. So every one of us that lives freely in the United States and walks freely in our neighborhoods and our communities, and we're not subject to war like many other places around the world here in the United States, we can do that because there were soldiers who purchased fought for our freedom, gave their lives. There's a government that is defending us. And so it's easier, I'm going to say it's easier to be pacifist when you're under the umbrella of protection of people who are not pacifist, you know?
1: Yeah, that's such a great point. I want to talk some more about that because, again, in that chapter, you do talk about different things like violence and the origin of conflict and self-defense, mm-hmm. and Christians' role, mm-hmm. in those kinds of positions. Like, can Christians serve in the military with a good conscience, mm-hmm. or in their other roles where you are given authority to enact justice, like policing, as you gave an example. So we're about to go to a break, but right now we're talking with Daniel Darling about the article that is in Worldview Bulletin, When is War Justified? Actually adapted from part of one of his new books, Biblical Wisdom for Everyday Life. You should check it out. And we will be right back to continue talking about this issue after this short break.
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1: Talking with Daniel Darling about just war theory, taken from his book, Biblical Wisdom for Everyday Life. There's a wonderful chapter on war, conflict, violence, understanding all of those things from a Christian perspective. So definitely you can check that out. Look up his book, Biblical Wisdom for Everyday Life. But I did want to ask a couple of questions that I think about, and I think a lot of people probably do whenever maybe our nation is entering a war or we are looking at conflict around the world. And so we were talking about kind of those criteria for just war theory, including that, you know, a nation must have a legitimate authority. And you were explaining how you believe Romans 13 gives nations the authority to act in such a way that they are enacting justice and protecting the innocent and the vulnerable. But the second requirement is that a nation must have a just cause. And so something that I can imagine a lot of people, or have heard a lot of people pushing back on, and is how do we know what just is? Because something, you know, we're all fallen human beings. Sometimes it can be really hard to separate our own selfish intentions and desire from what is truly right, especially when you add power into that. And if people have a mistrust of their government's intentions, and then we hear a lot about national sovereignty and everything too. And so when we're talking about, you know, foreign policy and all these complicated factors, how can we say that we know what is just when maybe is that just our preferences opposed to another nation's preferences or their intentions or what they would consider just? So how do we respond to that from a biblical perspective?
2: Yeah, that's a great question. And I think particularly in an age where there's deep distrust of all institutions, particularly government, and where there's not as much of a moral consensus in the country on what is just, right? I mean, I think part of what makes just war work is that there's a sort of a moral consensus of what is just and right. I do think, you know, even people who are not Christians can sort of intuit from their senses a sense of right and wrong through, you know, what we call natural law or God's revelation that way, general revelation. But you know, these things are trickier, right? And in this time, it's trickier to understand, you know, is this cause just? I think it is incumbent on leaders to really thoroughly explain a rationale for a conflict. Here's why we're doing it. Here's what it's for. I think it's one thing if you're in a country that was attacked, you know, as Israel was on October 7th, mm-hmm. you know, there's obviously clear justice to defeat terrorists so that doesn't happen again. You think about the Iran war, I think you can make a case that, you know, they have killed Americans, they've threatened us with nuclear weapons and all those things. We want to prevent them from getting it. But then you do run into complications of, even if it's just, is this a wise choice? Is it doable? Is it winnable? Is it achievable? But the list of reasons for why it's just are pretty small, right? I don't think you can say just mere territorial expansion or wanting a country's natural resources or all those kinds of things are just reasons for going to war. There has to be a sort of a real just cause of maybe you're defending your country. You know, you think about World War II, where there were several just reasons. Number one, we were attacked. Number two, you know, you've got, you know, this fascist government in Germany and totalitarianism in Japan and all these places, you know, enslaving free people, executing the Holocaust with genocide, all those kinds of things. So there's legitimate causes there to go to war, where maybe you might look at other American conflicts and say, you know, those are on shakier ground, right?
1: Mm. Yeah. And people are going to land on different places. Mm-hmm. Definitely. Right. I think I'm not sure if I'm paraphrasing this exactly correctly, but I think Secretary Marco Rubio said that it mm-hmm. kind of gave the justification for preemptive self-defense mm-hmm. When he was talking about the U.S., our reasoning for engaging in the Iran war. But I know we're both talking about this from the perspective of evangelicals, but I did want to just mention the recent encyclical where, you know, that I think got a lot more press among even non-Catholic circles than they typically do. At least it seemed like that to me. So it was entitled Magnifica Humanitas, and most of the headlines were about, really his perspective on artificial intelligence, and it was very interesting. But he also critiqued, war in the encyclical, and specifically said that he thought just war theory was outdated because of how much has changed in our world. And so I wanted to get your perspective on this. I think it sparks interesting conversations. I don't really know what to think of it, but we do have so much new technology. Even we're with AI, we're talking about autonomous weapons and warfare, where it seems like in some cases, maybe it can help save lives of military members. But in other cases, the human decision factor is getting further and further removed from the actual act of warfare. And so when we talk about all these different components, not to mention algorithms and propaganda and persuasion, I mean, do you think that affects just war theory, or do you think there's still a case to be made for it?
2: Well, I think, you know, first of all, I do respect the Pope, and I think, you know, I'm not Roman Catholic. I'm an evangelical Southern Baptist and thankful for the Reformation, but still do acknowledge the influence of the Catholic Church and particularly the Pope. And on the one hand, I think we do want to have a Pope that is continually warning the world of the horror of war, and that, you know, if at all possible, to try to work for peace. And I don't take offense at that, even though I think that there are some conflicts that are justified. I think to have a Catholic Church continually warning the world and saying war is not good. I mean, you know, even those who are in favor of a conflict, you know, you have to acknowledge that the war itself is as awful, right? Mm-hmm. And so I think it's good to have a Pope that is continually pressing that point. I think just war theory as a basic outline is still relevant today. But I do think, echoing a little bit what the Pope says, that we have to update our ideas and our terms and our ethical frameworks because of, as you said, the technological advances we have. You know, war has changed, right? I mean, it changed in the 20th century with the advent of airplanes, right? So now you have, you know, planes that can drop bombs on cities. You know, now you have technology today. You fast forward to, we have drone warfare, where there's less human engagement involvement, which on the one hand saves lives. On the other hand, it, in some ways, it can dehumanize those who are operating these things. And so now, like, we have to really be critical and think about this. I mean, one aspect that we have to really think critically is urban warfare, where just war theory says we need to distinguish between citizens and combatants and non-combatants. So how do you do that in an urban situation where the bad guys hide behind citizens? You know, how do you do that in a just war way? I think there's ways to do that, but we constantly have to think through this and update our ethical frameworks, you know, in every generation, so that we, you know, are approaching these things with as much wisdom and sobriety as we can. And as much as I still believe in just war, I do think we have to be guarded against a kind of lust for violence, lust for war. As President Eisenhower warned, the military-industrial complex, even though I'm a big supporter of the military, I think a strong military is important. We want to guard ourselves as Christians against a kind of a war-hungry lust for violence, even if we believe that sometimes conflict is necessary in a fallen world.
1: Yeah, absolutely. We're about to go to a break, but when we come back, I do want to talk a little bit about that and just the role that Christians can play in service in those kinds of positions. Mm-hmm. But like you said, guarding our hearts and our attitudes. And, you know, like I said, I think that this latest encyclical, I'm honestly probably didn't really even know what that word meant until pretty recently, because it was in the news more than usual, but it did bring up some interesting questions for Christians to talk about. And so, you know, like you said, we always have to be applying biblical ethics to changing times. And it just makes me think, you know, before we go to the break here, that maybe Christians need to do a better job, or maybe we already are, but need to be intentional about being on the front end of these conversations. Because if we can apply a just war theory to, you know, the framework of what we are developing and the capabilities there, then maybe we wouldn't have to play catch up and say, okay, well, now we have all this, but we have to figure out how to use it in a biblical way. And of course, there's some things that are just out of our control because we live in a sinful world too. But it does seem that we should really be involved in as many ways as possible in bringing a biblical worldview to bear on all these different aspects of life, which can get so complicated. But we have more to discuss. Daniel's still going to be with us after the break. So wait just a few minutes and we'll be right back on Point of View.

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1: All right, a few more minutes with Daniel Darling here talking about just war theory. And I did want to just kind of broaden again and talk about something that you write in your chapter on this topic in your new book, which is really the origin of war and conflict and violence. Because someday we get to look forward to a reality where these things don't exist. But right now they do. And something that you will hear from a lot of people who are non-Christians or maybe atheists, I think this idea was popularized maybe by a John Lennon song, that really wars all happen because of religion or, you know, religious zealotry or belief. And this is why that we have conflict in the first place. And if we could get rid of national borders, or if we could get rid of private property, or if we could get rid of religion, or whatever the scapegoat tends to be, then we just wouldn't have to worry about war and conflict anymore. But life doesn't really work that way. So what is a biblical understanding of why these things happen that we can bring into those conversations?
2: Well, scripture tells us that war is a result of sin. You know, sin has so infected the human experience since the Garden of Eden. It pits men and women, image bearers, against each other. People lust for power. People lust for positions that other people have. Nations, you know, want other things that people have. We also think about Satan as the prince and power of the air that influences these things. And the idea that if you got rid of religion, yeah, there have been a lot of wars fought over religion. I mean, we can't deny that. I mean, I think a biblical Christian would say many times those were people getting away from the Christian worldview instead of toward it. Mm-hmm. But if you take religion out, that doesn't make it any better, right? We tried that in the 20th century. The Soviet Union was a godless empire. Mm. And it banned religion, banned scripture. You know, you couldn't have Bibles. And the Soviet Union ended up killing more people than even were killed in World War II under Hitler, you know, and others. And so a godless state is no more a protector of people than a state that has religion, right? Now, religion can be misused and misapplied, but you know, that's not the solution. The solution is, as the prophets predict, when Christ returns in power as the Prince of Peace, and he makes all things new, and there'll be no more war, no more of those things.
1: Yes. And in the meantime, you know, how do we walk that out? And so going back to something that you said a minute ago, or a few minutes ago, when we were talking about Romans 13 and the authority that is granted to nations, which can also be misused because nations are governed by sinful people. But it would be wrong to not address the injustices often perpetrated against the vulnerable and the innocent. Mm-hmm. And so I thought you said something really interesting that is important for this conversation, and I hadn't necessarily thought of, but many times in the Old Testament, when prophets are rebuking different rulers, it is because they have failed to enact justice on behalf of the vulnerable. Is that right?
2: That's exactly right. I mean, a nation that allows the vulnerable to be preyed on, whether it's, you know, a poor justice system or poor policing in a city where women are assaulted, where children are attacked and killed, where the vulnerable are taken advantage of, that's injustice. Mm-hmm. And or a nation where that would allow terrorists. I mean, the basic role of government, forget everything else government's doing, at its most basic, it is to protect us, right? To protect its citizens. And a government that will allow evil actors, we acknowledge there's evil actors, there's terrorists, there's people in the world, allow evil actors to prey on its citizens, is not a government that is upholding its responsibility to be God's servant for good in Romans 13. And as you mentioned, the prophets, many of their critiques of the nations, besides their critiques of idolatry and sexual immorality and all those things, were their inability to keep the powerful from preying on the weak. And I think that's a really important role of government. And we should be thankful for people who have given their lives for our freedom. My grandfather fought in World War II, and I think of, he's fought in the Pacific. And I think of all those men who stormed the beaches of Normandy gave their lives so that we could have freedom today. We owe them a debt of gratitude. They gave their lives for us so that we could live freely. This doesn't mean that every war is just. And as citizens who vote and have a voice, we should influence our government and help shape policy. And if there are military actions we disagree with or we don't think are just or wise, we should speak out against them. But the idea itself of conflict, I think, in a fallen world is something that we have to reckon with.
1: Yeah, yeah, so true. And so when we, you know, as individuals step into those roles in many different ways in the government, either in the military or like on a smaller scale in policing or different things like that, like you mentioned, you know, your grandfather, and I think a lot of people listening either have served or have, you know, relatives and loved ones who have that we're very proud of. But it can be very hard to, as a Christian, in that kind of position where you are, you know, bearing the weight of enacting justice and protecting the innocent, to keep your heart in the right place and still understand that, you know, violence is always a tragedy, even if sometimes it happens in a just cause. So do you have, you know, words for people who are thinking about those roles or maybe in those roles and how we can keep a biblical perspective at the forefront?
2: Yeah, I think, first of all, it can be a noble calling to serve in the military, to serve as a police officer, a first responder. I think of Jesus' interaction with Roman centurions, you know, the Roman centurion that asked for him to heal his daughter, and he said, "I've found no great faith in Israel." And that centurion was working for a government that wasn't always just, but Jesus did not condemn that person for that position. Think of Cornelius, too, when he comes and Peter, and he converts to Christianity. Peter doesn't say, "Give up your position in this government." I do think we need good people of faith who have good consciences shaped by Christianity, shaped by the Bible, to be in the military, to be as first responders, because that is needed, right? Because what will fill that vacuum will be people that don't have that. And so I think it's a very important role for Christians. And there may be times, I think it's noble for Christians to serve in the military, to serve as first responders. There may be times where your Christian conscience says, there's certain things I cannot do that I'm being asked to do, to violate Christian conscience, which, you know, it would provoke a conflict there. So it doesn't mean that it's a blank check for every single thing the military does, but we need people with good worldview in these positions so that they can live out their calling and enact justice in a way that honors the Lord, that doesn't have excessive violence or excessive, you know, vengeance, but lives it out in a good way. And I think we as the church need to encourage our brothers and sisters in the military, minister to them with counseling and, you know, help for their families. And there's some really great ministries doing some great work in that way, because these are folks that really need spiritual guidance and spiritual care. At our institution, we have folks that come and get training and then go off to be military chaplains, which I think is a really great calling to help minister to those who are putting their lives on the line.
1: Absolutely. Well, we're about out of time, but Daniel Darling, thank you so much for being with us on Point of View today and talking about this important topic.
2: Well, thank you for having me. Wonderful conversation. Really appreciate the work, great work you're doing here on the radio.
1: Well, thank you. We appreciate that and appreciate your voice and look forward to talking with you again in the future. Again, that was Daniel Darling. We were talking about his article, When is War Justified?, which is actually adapted from a recent book that he's published, Biblical Wisdom for Everyday Life. That conversation was based on just one of the chapters in his book, and he goes over so many cultural topics and applies a biblical worldview to them, which is what we want to equip you with here at Point of View. So definitely check that out. You can find his information at the website, pointofview.net. When we come back, let's talk about what happens after we die. Heaven, what does the Bible say about it? We'll be right back on Point of View.
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1: Former Sheriff Richard Mack recounts in his book, The Proper Role of Law Enforcement, how he came to realize while working as a beat cop how wrong the all-too-common orientation of police officers is when they think of their job as being to write tickets and arrest people. 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

0: USA Radio News, I'm Ron Warner. Former Vice President Kamala Harris thinks America needs a bigger Supreme Court.
1: The one-time Democratic presidential nominee said,
2: "We need to revisit the point of expanding the court to 13 justices like we have 13 district courts."
1: There's just one problem. According to uscourts.gov, there are 94 district or trial courts that are called U.S. district courts. There are, in fact, 13 appellate courts that sit below the U.S. Supreme Court. She was pressed on whether she intends on running in 2028, and she said she's thinking about it. I'm Rob Martier.
0: A library book returned in Australia after 150 years is now becoming a piece of local history.
3: A book checked out from an Australian library back in the 1870s has finally been returned. The copy of Antiquities of Athens was found in a fireplace during a home renovation and will now be displayed after officials discovered its remarkable history.
4: It had been placed in a fireplace. The tea chest went in the fireplace, was covered over.
3: Michelle Hudson of the Kiama Library in Kiama, New South Wales, speaking there with ABC News Australia. No late fees were levied. Anthony Lucero, USA Radio News.
0: 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Lisa Taylor explains.
5: A recent WalletHub study ranked 182 of the U.S. largest cities based on the happiness of residents using factors like income, mental well-being, physical health, and social connections. It found the five happiest cities in the U.S. are Fremont, California, Bismarck, North Dakota, Scottsdale, Arizona, South Burlington, Vermont, and Fargo, North Dakota. Other cities that ranked highly are Madison, Wisconsin, Portland, Maine, and Columbia, Maryland. I'm Lisa Taylor.
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0: Fire officials in Spokane County in eastern Washington state say unauthorized drones are disrupting fire suppression efforts.
7: They have recorded 26 drone incursions over active mitigation operations. As of this morning, the fires have burned more than 7,000 acres at 0% containment. Two drone operators have been identified and given citations so far. Fire officials note that when drone activity is detected, helicopters and air tankers are usually grounded until the airspace is clear, and no drone photo or video is worth delaying firefighting operations. I'm Monica Nelson.
0: MySpace could be making a comeback. The platform's owners say they're developing a new version designed to stand apart from today's social media by placing less emphasis on algorithms and endless scrolling. No launch date has been announced. Once the world's largest social network, MySpace hopes a fresh approach can attract users in today's crowded digital landscape. Phil Collins is revealing he came close to death in 2024 as a result of his alcohol issues.
8: The musician told the Sunday Times that he stopped drinking after a previous health alert in 2012. However, he started again in 2023, which landed him in the hospital. Collins said his kidneys were failing and added, "My organs were just seizing up." He also revealed that people were visiting him to say their goodbyes, but he doesn't recall any of it. Despite the health scare, Collins says he's much healthier now and hasn't had a drink since. I'm Mark Mayfield.
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1: All right, we're back for the second hour of Point of View today. 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And you can always listen to highlights too. Megan puts that together for us. The best interviews, our most popular topics that we cover, are always re-released as a highlights episode, kind of condensed down to an easy listen for you. 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If you haven't, we've updated our website recently, by the way. So if you haven't had a chance to go and check that out, it'd be a great thing to do. A little bit later in the show today, I'll be talking with Pastor Philip DeCourcy on a book that he has written, Life After Life, exploring the Bible's wonderful promises about heaven and eternity. Came out in February of this year. Really excited about that, because let's be honest, if you're a Christian like I am, and I think many of you who listen to Point of View are, we are confident about where we're going, and that does give us hope. But when we stop to think about where we're going and, wait, what is that going to be like? Should that affect how we live our lives here on earth? Why does it even matter to understand what the Bible teaches about heaven? I think Pastor Philip lays out some great arguments and helps explain a lot of that and answer some of those questions. But before we get him on the line, let's just go ahead and cover a little bit more news. I opened the show talking about a case out of California where the state of California is actually trying to make it illegal for pro-life nonprofits to even tell women that there is such a thing as an abortion pill reversal. If they win this case, doctors will technically still be able to prescribe the abortion pill reversal, but pro-life organizations won't be allowed to talk about them. I'm looking forward to revisiting that topic on Friday whenever I have Dr. Matthews and Aaron Smith in studio with me and get their perspectives on the legal ramifications of that. But there is another pro-life topic that is a little bit different that I did want to bring your attention to. This is from World Magazine, published by Josh Wood. And really, the headline here, hijacking the adoption argument. When we are talking about pro-life issues, of course, usually we think immediately about abortion and trying to save unborn lives. And that is preeminent in the pro-life movement. But a pro-life ethic applies to so many different areas. And in today's age, we are really getting an opportunity, let's frame it that way, to apply a consistent life ethic to so many different issues. And this is one that we don't talk about a whole lot. And I think that we do need to talk about it. And that is surrogacy. Now, let's be really clear. Adoption is a wonderful, beautiful thing. It is something that mirrors what we get to experience when we come into God's family. He adopts us into his family. And so there is a need for adoption. That is a very pro-life ministry to take on as a family, or for churches to support adoptive families and parents. But there is some twisting happening where now we have surrogacy, or we've had it, which is where somebody basically, it really what it is, it's renting a womb. It is renting another woman's body, paying another woman to carry a child and give birth to it so that another set of parents or another person can raise that child. And there legally, a lot of states that allow this try to twist the language so to make it seem like it's like adoption, but it's fundamentally not. And this is an area where Christians need to speak out, and maybe it's an uncomfortable area because it's kind of becoming normalized in our society. You probably aren't aware of the fact that around the world, most countries either ban or severely restrict surrogacy because it is seen as what it is, which is such a ripe opportunity for women to really be victimized and taken advantage of. So the conditions are not great in the United States. It is very lax. And so here's what happened. I guess Florida is trying to outlaw surrogacy, and Slate, which is a very left-leaning publication, ran a piece saying that if Florida outlaws surrogacy, adoption could be next. And this is the kind of rhetoric that we have to fight back against, because people who are pro-adoption, as we all should be, might get scared and say, well, no, then we need to protect surrogacy as well. But it is fundamentally different, and this article does such a great job of explaining it. Josh Wood talks about this, that adoption addresses a pre-existing wound, a separation that has happened between a child and their biological parents for whatever reason, whether that be death or the parents' inability to take care of the child. And so then adoption is a loving remedy. Adoptive parents, and if you're an adoptive parent, you know, there are months, often years long processes to vet adoptive families, to do background checks, to ensure that the child is going into a safe environment. It is usually, especially like with foster care examples, if the biological parents, if neither of them are able to parent the child, then they look for relatives first. They prioritize keeping siblings together. It's a very careful process that is done in the best interest of the child to try to preserve that child's rights. Surrogacy is fundamentally different, because instead of responding to a wound, it actually creates the wound. It creates the separation. So this is something that I think a lot of people don't think of. Surrogacy pries the three roles of motherhood apart and sells them as separate services. The genetic mother provides the egg, the birth mother gestates the baby, and the social mother, if there is one, raises the child. There are so many examples of the lax surrogacy laws in the United States leading to some very shocking abuses. For instance, there was a case in, I believe it was in California, where a family brought, it was actually a Chinese client, used surrogacy to bring as many as 21 babies into a California household, where police found them living in a mansion with nannies under documented abuse. This would not have happened with an adoption agency. There are other examples of a sex offender bringing home a baby through surrogacy because there is no check required in the interest of the child, only a contract. It makes procreation into just another contractual commodity where you can essentially buy the use of a woman's body to carry a child and then purchase that child. This is the reality of surrogacy. It's what we need to talk about as Christians. And it is not the same as adoption. So if a state like Florida, which I think is a great move, makes a move to restrict or outlaw this practice so that women aren't victimized and children aren't victimized because of it, that is a good thing. It will not threaten, and it should not threaten, legitimate adoption laws and policies, because that is a good thing that Christians should be in favor of. Well, we're about to go to a break, and so we'll be right back with an interview with Pastor Philip DeCourcy. Stay with us here on Point of View.

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1: Most Americans are not aware of what is in the platform of the Democratic Socialists of America. Karl Rove documents their platform and asks if Democrats will disavow the DSA platform. In case you are wondering if we are misreading the platform, a recent interview with a DSA co-chair confirmed that what we are reading is indeed their goals. The DSA platform calls for common goods and utilities to be run through the government through public ownership of the largest corporations and essential industries. As socialists, they are working toward the end of capitalism. It should occur to any rational person that any freedom of choice goes out the window. You will have to take whatever the government deems is necessary for you. Today, if you don't like a store, a doctor, a hospital, a car, or an airline, you can choose another. All those free market blessings will evaporate. The list of free things is mind-boggling. This includes universal health care at no cost to individuals, along with all medical education and training and paid family leave and education from pre-K to college. As I often say on radio, if you think health care is expensive now, just imagine how expensive it will be when it's free. Democratic socialists will demilitarize police departments and redirect funding as steps towards abolishing the police and prison system. The platform also calls for abolishing all borders and giving amnesty to anyone in this country illegally. It would also defund the Department of War. The Constitution is also on the chopping block since they want to abolish the Senate and the Electoral College and replace the President and Supreme Court with a new structure. Most Americans would be shocked to read the DSA platform. Check it out for yourself. I'm Kirby Anderson, and that's my point of view.
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1: You know, my little kids often ask me about heaven or questions about what that's going to be like. My son says something funny. He's like, I can't even imagine what it's like to live forever or something like that. And the truth is, neither can I. And I think a lot of us have a hard time imagining the afterlife, imagining God's promise of heaven to us. And so what we do is we tend to live as if it's a fantasy and not a reality, but we want to talk about it because it is something the Bible talks about, and it should be something that we look forward to and something that we have solid theology on. So joining us right now by phone to talk about this is Pastor Philip DeCourcy, how Christians can think and live with a biblical worldview when it comes to heaven. So Pastor Philip, thank you so much for joining us on Point of View today.
2: I have a liberty. It's a joy to join you. Thankful for the ministry. Thankful for Kirby. I have several of his books in my library and have benefited from his insights.
1: Oh, wonderful. That is so great to hear, and it's just great to be able to talk with you. So I'll introduce you to our listeners for a moment. Pastor Philip is the senior pastor of Kindred Community Church in Anaheim Hills, California, and teacher on the daily media program, Know the Truth. Pastor Philip was born in Belfast, Northern Ireland, and moved to the United States in 1994, and has pastored at Kindred Community Church since 2007. And he's heard on more than 600 radio stations around the United States, as well as online. So thankful for his voice and perspective. And I want to talk to you, of course, about your latest book, Life After Life, Exploring the Bible's Wonderful Promises About Heaven and Eternity. And I think what's interesting is that, and you cite this study in your book as well, according to Pew Research Center, the majority of Americans actually believe in heaven or some version of the afterlife. But when you get more specific than that in regards to what's heaven like or who gets to go there, there's not really very much of a consensus. So why do you think that is, that we have this perception of an afterlife, even if we don't really have very many specific beliefs about it?
2: Yeah, I mean, look, I think the general public have an idea or a wish, right, that there's something beyond this life, maybe a better version, and yet they don't have an idea because they're not biblically defined or biblically driven. But, you know, it starts with, look, I think Ecclesiastes 3 talks about this, and ancient and modern civilizations bear this out, that God has put eternity in the heart of man. It's innate to the human experience and outlook that there's a desire for something beyond this life. We realize there are aches and empty spaces in our hearts that this world hasn't satisfied. And C.S. Lewis talks about that in itself kind of promises and points to an experience that we're yet to have, because life is marked by futility. And I talk about that in the book. You know, as believers, we've got God's word to us. 25% of the Bible is prophetic. God pulls the curtain back on the future and the life to come. Think about even the last book in the Bible is called a revelation of Jesus Christ, an apocalypse, an unveiling of Christ, the last days, and his coming kingdom.

0: And the Spirit of God causes us to cry, Abba, Father, causes us to look heavenward, would remind us that, you know, we're saved from the penalty of sin. We're being saved from the power of sin. But someday we will be received from the very presence of sin itself. And in the world around us, I kind of touched on that. There's an old James Bond movie, The World Is Not Enough. But I think as we live in this world, we realize even with the heights of joys that sometimes it offers, there's a vacancy, there's a vanity, says Solomon in Ecclesiastes, to this life that only a more perfect experience beyond this life will fulfill. So certainly the world innately, even ancient civilizations, there was always a sense of afterlife, the journey across the river of death into some better experience. But as believers, ours is a defined theology because the Bible gives us plenty to think about.
1: I love that. And yes, that is such a good point too, that I appreciated in your book, looking at how this is innate. It's an innate desire in our hearts, and we can see that through all these different cultures throughout history and traditions and beliefs. And yet the Bible gives us answers, and yet people, and sometimes we just don't really dig into that and take advantage of it. But before we get into some of those specifics, before we go to our next break, I love how you frame this in chapter one of your book, which is, you know, we can focus on, all right, what's it going to be like then, and all of that. But how should anticipating heaven actually affect our day-to-day life right now?
0: Yeah, I love that question. I mean, it isn't something we're meant to put off. Philippians 3:21 calls us citizens of heaven. And there's you know, Philippi was a Roman colony about 800 miles from Rome. And if you lived in Philippi, the Roman laws, Roman architecture, Roman entertainment, Roman dress governed life there. And it was kind of an outpost of Rome. And the church is an outpost of heaven. It's an outpost of God's kingdom. We are those who have been born from above. And ultimately, we will live life with the God who is above and who will bring down his kingdom to earth. So there's that. Colossians 3 talks about how set your affection on things above, not on things below. We get caught up in what we can see, taste, smell, and touch. But the Bible said, hold on a minute. Heaven's not just a destination. Heaven's an orientation of the heart. It's the Christian's North Star, and it's very practical liberty. I mean, in the Sermon on the Mount, we just preached it at our church. You know, Jesus talks about lay up treasure in heaven. We got to think about finance in the light of eternity. He talks about praying for the kingdom of come. Our prayers have got to be shaped by eternity in heaven. Paul says in Romans 8:18, this present suffering is nothing to be compared to the glory that awaits. We've got back to the Sermon on the Mount. When we're persecuted, we're to do that gladly, because great will our reward be in heaven. I could give other examples, but what's the point? Heaven shapes life on earth. Heaven gives the Christian motivation for discipleship, costly sacrifice. Heaven helps us deal with persecution, death, and suffering. I think in that chapter, Liberty, I quote an old Puritan, or what it was said of a Puritan called Richard Sibbes. And I want this to be said of you, me, and our listeners today in Point of View. Someone said of him, heaven was in him before he was in heaven. Mm-hmm. And that's what the first chapter is about. I think I entitled it, Heaven Can't Wait. It's not something we stuff in the back of our pocket. It's not something that stays in some drawer at the back of our mind. For the New Testament Christian, they thought about heaven a lot. In fact, C.S. Lewis's famous quote is, those who thought most about the next life did most in this life. And so we better get serious about heaven if we're going to be good disciples, good evangelists, good apologists for Jesus Christ.
1: Yeah, so good. I love that. And one of the other things that you say that I think this is great, you open up the chapter talking about decorating for Christmas and bringing the Christmas tree down after Thanksgiving. And When we are anticipating Christmas morning, especially as kids, it can seem like such a long season of anticipation. But when we think about heaven that way, it's a season-shaping reality.

0: a perspective that pervades our consciousness on a daily basis. Those are your words from the chapter. And as you said, it will affect our habits regarding everything from how we pray to how we manage our money, how we mourn our loved ones, how we persevere. So much good stuff for us to consider even now. And it reminds me of course, how Jesus taught us how to pray. Your kingdom come and will be done on earth as it is in heaven.
1: We're citizens of heaven. We're not citizens of earth trying to get to heaven. We're citizens of heaven passing through this world. I mean, I'm a proud United States citizen now, but for a period of time, I had what was known as a status quo resident alien. And in a sense, there was my heart still lay back home, and my citizenship was with Britain. And then I kind of ditched all that. But a Christian is a resident alien on the earth.
0: Absolutely. We're about to go to a break, Pastor Philip. But when we get back, let's keep talking about how our citizenship is in heaven and what that actually means. We'll be right back.
2: In 19th century London, two towering historical figures did battle, not with guns and bombs, but words and ideas. 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
1: All right, we're back, still talking with Pastor Philip DeCourcy on his book, Life After Life. We're trying to understand heaven from a biblical perspective. And Pastor Philip, as you said, God lays out the details in the Bible. He gives us so many answers. And you were saying something really interesting before the break, which is really understanding heaven in terms of citizenship. And you were using the example of when you moved to the United States and kind of citizenship versus residency. So continue that analogy for us.
2: Yeah, I mean, it's an analogy we find in the Bible. In 1 Peter, as an example, he talks about pilgrims and strangers. And, you know, it's drawing upon the language of the Psalms and the journey that, you know, the saints of God have undertaken. And we're on a pilgrimage. Ours isn't to the physical Jerusalem. Ours is to a spiritual Jerusalem, our new Jerusalem, talked about in Revelation 21, 22. But it's a great analogy. And look, there's a balance, Liberty. I don't find anywhere where an engagement with eschatology, an engagement with the doctrine of heaven, the afterlife, detaches us from this life. In fact, if anything, it roots us, it drives us, it with the judgment seat of Christ, which I'm talking about in the book, our accountability to God, our eternal rewards, all of that kind of overhanging us drives us to live life with a passion and on purpose. At the same time, you know, there's aspects of life, certainly the church in the world that hates Christ and a culture that's rejecting God's glory and God's wisdom. That can be hard and it can be difficult. And church history is marked by martyrdom, persecution. 1 Peter talks about, you know, being ostracized by society, being pushed out to the margins. And while he doesn't say retreat, he doesn't say, you know, give up. In fact, he tells them to stand strong in the grace of God, chapter 5, verse 12. Nevertheless, he helps them understand their context. You are a resident alien. You are an outpost of the kingdom of God, and therefore expect pushback, expect pressure. But just know that, and know that you're on a journey, or you're on a pilgrimage that ends. You know, in Jesus' presence, it ends in victory. It ends in a world absent of Satan and sin and the enemies of the gospel. So it's a great metaphor, one of the many metaphors, right? The New Testament uses of the Christian, and we've got to keep that mindset. One little story I think I tell somewhere in the book about Martin Luther King during the days of segregation. And he talks about every time you get on the buses in the South when, you know, it was white people to the front and black people to the back. As he moved physically towards the back of the bus, he talked about he left his mind on the front seat. Hmm. And he longed for the day when his body would catch up with his mind and things would change and someday he would be treated equally. And I love that. Wow. And that's the Colossians. That's 1 Peter. We set our affection on things above, our bodies on the earth, and someday, as we remain faithful to Jesus, we're going to catch up with this glorious vision and live it.
1: Yeah, so good. I love that. And that really grounds us in why it is important to care about this and think about this now and make sure that our theology of heaven is sound. So let's talk about the nitty gritty a little bit, or maybe that's not the right term to apply here, but what happens? Because there are different aspects of eternity and different periods and different states. So in chapter 2, during the interval, this is the title of the chapter, you talk about our immediate state, our intermediate state, and our immortal state. And so that might be why people get a little confused or have these different ideas of what heaven is like, when really maybe all are true in a different way or at different times. So situate us there a little bit and help us understand that.
2: Yeah, that chapter deals with the question, where are our dead loved ones now? What are they experiencing? What are they going through? That's one of the motives from writing this book was, you know, I'm a pastor. and I deal with bereavement, I deal with hurting families, and I want to bring the sufficiency and authority and clarity and perspicuity of Scripture. And so I that chapter's right now, I'm writing the book In My Body on Earth, but what about my mother who went to be with the Lord a couple of years ago? So it's based on 2 Corinthians 5, verses 1 to 8, and he kind of, Paul talks about our bodies, and he kind of uses the analogy of our body kind of clothing our spirit. We're bipartite. We're two parts. We're soul and spirit, and our soul and body, our spirit and body. So he talks about you're clothed. So that's right now. At Liberty, you and I, Paul would say, we're clothed. We're on this life. We're at this moment clothed by our present bodies that we inherited from birth. But that body is perishable. That body is subject to death. And someday we will die if Jesus doesn't return. And Paul writes both to the Thessalonians and the Corinthians about the believers who died, and he calls them the unclothed, as in we bury the body, but the spirit goes to be with the Lord. I know Kirby's probably talked about this, but we don't believe in soul sleep. We don't believe in purgatory. We believe that it's absent from the body and present with the Lord. That's 2 Corinthians 5. When Oswald Chambers died, a telegram went out to those who knew him, and it simply said, in his presence, speaking of the presence of Christ. And so our loved ones, my mother is before the Lord in a perfect state, but she's in a spiritual state. She's no body. She'll receive that when Jesus returns at the rapture, at the coming for his church, John 14, 1 Thessalonians 4, and 1 Corinthians 15. And then she'll be further clothed when she receives a new body, which is a whole different chapter in the book, when we receive a new body like unto the Lord Jesus. So I just want our people, I realize we're short in time, so I'll stop there. There are three states. Right now, there's the immediate state. That's the living are in their bodies, but someday they will die if Jesus doesn't return. And the spirit will separate from the body. The body will be buried. That spirit will go to be with the Lord in an unclothed state, without a body, although perfect and happy, waiting for the day of resurrection when it will be further clothed. So our loved ones right now who perished before Jesus returned, who fell asleep in Jesus, they're before him in a state of perfection. They're praising the Lord. They're praying for his kingdom to come, and they're watching the Lord put all his enemies under his feet.
1: Yes, and that gives us so much hope and comfort when we think about that. We've got a couple minutes, and so I just wanted to mention before the break, and then we'll come back and have a chance to talk more. But I really did appreciate your treatment of the reality of our future physical bodies. And I think, as you mentioned, a lot of times kind of Gnosticism gets mixed in with Christian theology if we aren't careful, where because we live in a broken world now, where there is sin and we see the effects of it and aging and death and sickness and things like that, then we tend to kind of correlate all materialness and embodiment with sin or being lesser than. But in just a minute or so before we go to the next break, Pastor Philip, embodiment is good. And thinking about like our future perfect body to come actually kind of changes the way that I think about the material world and the goodness of God's creation now.
2: Yeah, it's a very important doctrine that our future state will be physical. Now, right now in the interval, some believers are unclothed or without a body. That's going to be fixed. And our eternal state is in a physical body on a new earth and a new heaven, which is physical. C.S. Lewis said that Christianity is the most materialistic of all the world religions. Many religions are about escaping the body. Many religions are about escaping the earth. But that is not a Christian doctrine. And someday we will be in a new body, and I talk about that in the chapter, The New You. It will be physical. It'll be personal. People will recognize me as they once saw me. It will be permanent. It will be perfect. It will be like the Lord Jesus' body, and he had the power to suspend time and space and travel. It will It will be a spiritual body, says Paul. That doesn't mean it won't be without a physical form. It means that my heart will be so in alignment. I love this thought, Liberty. My heart will be so in alignment with the will of God, the glory of God. I will no longer fight to be righteous. Mm. It's one of the things I'm looking forward to most.
1: Yes.
2: And I talk about this in the beginning of the chapter, and I'll stop here. When you go to an old school reunion or something, and you see someone 10, 20, 30 years on, and they've kind of changed, and you go to yourself, they're a shadow of their former selves.
1: Yeah, and we have a future to look forward to where it's the opposite. So hopeful. We have more to talk about when we get back with Pastor Philip, including, are we going to be bored in heaven? Let's talk about that and a few other questions. Stay with us here on Point of View.

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1: Back for a few more minutes with Pastor Philip DeCourcy. We're talking about his book, Life After Life, Exploring the Bible's Wonderful Promises About Heaven. It was published earlier this year. You can go to pointofview.net and click on links to be able to get a copy of that book for yourself, and I highly recommend that you do. But in the few minutes that we have left, let's try to answer a few more questions. And Pastor Philip, one of the things you address throughout your book is this misconception in our culture about how fun, really, heaven is going to be. And you cite these examples from celebrities, including author Mark Twain, on saying, like, I'd rather, you know, have the company of hell or something like that. I think that's a paraphrase. But basically, like, you know, how much can you do playing harps and sitting around on clouds? And of course, that's not accurate. And I think most Christians who know the Bible know that that's not accurate, but that's kind of the perception. And so even if we know that there is more to it than that, it really does help to dig into what the Bible says about what we'll actually be doing when we get to heaven, when we are with the Lord. So talk us through some of those things.
2: Yeah, I mean, look, our doctrine of heaven has suffered from false advertisement. And there's so many caricatures out there that would put me off, let alone Mark Twain. In fact, I think his quote was, given that idea of this kind of bodiless, you know, never-ending worship service, he says, you know, heaven sounds like hell to me. Mm. But it's so far removed from this glorious picture that the Bible sets before us of a new heaven and a new earth, a material world, Eden restored, kind of earth and heaven point, you know, point two, and we go back to where we jumped off in the original plan, and we begin to exercise dominion over the earth. We'll be in a new body that will be more glorious than our present body, like the Lord Jesus' resurrection body. And in one of the chapters, I deal with this whole thought, and I call it plenty to do. Heaven's going to be anything but boring, anything but repetitive. And I talk about several things. I talk about the fact that we'll rest from our labor. And I think that word rest means like God rested on the seventh day. It's not that it's that he looked over his work and he saw that it was good. And you know, we're going to look back and rejoice in what God did through us and the impact we made and the lives we changed and the reward we received. I think we'll spend some time where God will explain the mysteries, the questions, why he did what he did. 1 Corinthians 13, then we know now in part, but then, you know, face to face. And I love that God will explain the things that seem inexplicable right now. One of my favorite verses, Ephesians 2, 6 to 7, where it says that God will show us the exceeding riches of his grace throughout the ages. I know his grace. I'm saved by it. I taste it. I see it. I experience it. And Paul is saying there's more to come in a measure that we can. And so heaven and eternity is going to be about us exploring and experience the vastness and greatness of God's kindness. We're going to serve him. I'm going to be busy, Liberty, and so are you. We're going to exercise dominion over the new earth the way Adam was meant to exercise dominion over the present earth. We're going to serve the Lord. We're going to build civilizations. We're going to you know, do what Adam failed to do, and we're going to reign with Christ. We're going to be with God's people. We're going to spend eternity exploring God's goodness and grace, the new heaven and the new earth. Randy Alcorn even talks about, will we explore other galaxies? But we're going to socialize. We're going to sit down with Abraham. We're going to talk to Paul. And we're going to worship. Yeah, there's a worship aspect, but we love God. We're going to see his glory. Jesus is going to be the light, you know, in Revelation 21:22. God's going to be among his people. There'll be no sanctuary, no temple. I can't wait to worship. in a full manner. And then finally, you know, I was watching something about John Lennox the other day, the apologist, Northern Irishman. He was asked, he's in his 80s, and he was asked about what he's looking forward to the most. You know what he said? To see the Lord. And then he pauses, pregnant pause, and the emotion kind of caught up with all that watched it. That's right. We're going to see the Lord. Isaiah 33, verse 17, we're going to see the King in all his beauty. Liberty, I lived in Northern Ireland, and one day Princess Diana came to visit, and we wanted Northern Ireland to stay part of the British crown. And when someone from the royal family came to our province, we thought it was a great day. And I heard that she may be coming by where I was an associate pastor. Cut a long story short, a couple of us ran out, got to this road, this carriageway that we thought she might come by, and she did. But here's the problem, Liberty. She came by at 65 miles an hour in an armored vehicle, and I caught a profile of her. That's all I caught, a little side profile of Princess Diana. Mm. And I'm telling you, I talked about it for about 31 days. I saw the princess, and it was nothing, but there's coming a day in my life, in your life, and the listeners, like, we will behold the King in all his beauty. I say bring it on.
1: Yeah, so good. I saw that clip of John Lennox as well. And oh my gosh, it was so emotional to see his joy and his confidence in knowing that is going to be his reality very, very soon. And for all of us as well, because man, in the perspective of eternity, like, you know, we are in the last days, and that's what that means. But we are almost out of time. Only got a couple of minutes left. But Pastor Philip, before we go, just maybe, you know, your final thoughts on why this is so important. I know you're passionate about this, and why is this something that we need to keep thinking about?
2: Well, look, God has put eternity in our hearts. We long for something more, and the Bible tells us what's that going to look like. There's 25% of the Bible pulls back the curtains on the end times and the life to come. And if I'm going to be a true disciple, I'm going to endure to the end. Heaven will help me do that. I'll finish with a quick story about a pastor who was ganged up on and kicked out of his church. And he was packing his bags, and one of his faithful deacons couldn't believe it. And he met him out in the car lot, and he said, "Pastor, what are you going to do? What are you going to do?" And he said, "It's okay, I'm going to heaven." And the deacon didn't kind of get it, Liberty. He says, "Well, I know you're going to heaven, but what are you going to do next? Where are you going to get a job? How are you going to survive? How are you going to get money? What are you going to do next?" And he said, "It's okay.
1: Yeah,
2: I'm going to heaven." And then the penny dropped. Whether it's suffering, cancer, persecution, tough times, if we really grasp what my book's about, it's okay. We're going to heaven. That's what I want to get across in the book. When you and I grasp it, then our suffering is nothing to be compared with it. We've got to use our time now to get ready for life to come and life after life. That's my word.
1: Wow, so good. Pastor Philip DeCourcy, thank you so much for being on Point of View today. His book is Life After Life, Exploring the Bible's Wonderful Promises About Heaven. 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We're out of time for today, but you can check out links to everything we've talked about today at pointofview.net. And make sure that you tune in tomorrow as well. I've got an interview with Megan Feveryear on Reclaiming Boldness. That's a great devotional. And of course, news and cultural topics from a biblical perspective as well, as always. So thank you, Megan, for engineering the show. Thank you, Derek, for producing the show today. And thank you for listening to Point of View. Again, don't forget, you can get the book that I was just talking about with Pastor Philip at pointofview.net. You can read the article I talked about with Daniel Darling on Just War Theory at pointofview.net as well. And more to come this week. It's only Monday, but we're praying that you have a wonderful week and that you'll join us here again tomorrow on Point of View.
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1: This is a battle between truth and deceit, a battle between forces that would enslave this country in darkness and between a media that wants to present you with the truth.
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0: USA Radio News, I'm Anthony Lucero. President Trump says new talks with Iran are Tehran's last chance to reach a deal.
1: I think we're going to maybe get something, but I want to give him every last chance before decapitation. It's very tough to do what we have planned, built planned. We'll see what happens.
0: Trump says negotiations would begin with reopening the Strait of Hormuz, followed by a second phase focused on eliminating Iran's nuclear program. Former Transportation Secretary Pete Buttigieg says he's leaning towards another run for the White House in 28.
2: In a new podcast interview, Buttigieg said becoming a father has changed how he weighs the personal and family impact of seeking higher office. Early Democratic primary polling places him among the party's leading potential contenders, though the 2028 race is still well over a year away from its first primary. Buttigieg also used the interview to discuss issues including artificial intelligence, the national debt, and the ongoing conflict involving Iran, while criticizing President Trump's handling of the war. I'm Chris Caraggio.
0: 10 million people are without electricity after Cuba's national power grid completely collapsed.
3: A sudden island-wide blackout followed a severe regional outage that had already crippled Havana and Matanzas. Officials say the crisis has now plunged the entire country into darkness. Jose Diaz-Bayart with more.
4: Independent journalist Boris González Arenas says it's hard to imagine conditions worse than the ones we have today. 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